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2: 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Again, that's Anthony Griffin at 216-658-4675. Staying Connected. The Staying Connected group is a monthly meeting held for 6 months for clients that have completed the Vision of Success program. Staying Connected gives clients additional opportunities to hear from speakers and receive ongoing support from their peers who are sharing similar experiences. 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
4: Hello, hello, good people. It's Yolanda Lawler, and I'm back here with you today reading Reader's Digest, June 2024. These first two excerpts are under The Healthy, Wellness from TheHealthy.com. And this first excerpt says, Why water workouts work. Swimming and other aquatic exercises have special benefits, by Beth Winehouse. Imagine finding out that chocolate cake is the ideal health food. Okay, that's not true. But it is true that something you might only associate with vacations, leisure time, and sheer fun is one of the best exercises around. We're talking about swimming and other aquatic exercises. Working out while all or partially submerged in water has multiple benefits for both the mind and the body, and can be done by almost anyone of any age at any fitness level. A 30-year observational study at the University of South Carolina found that swimmers had about half the risk of death from any cause over the course of the study compared to participants who were runners, walkers, or sedentary. Swimming is the fourth most popular sports activity in the United States. And you don't have to do the crawl, breaststroke, side stroke, or even the dog paddle to get benefits. Water aerobics, pool walking, and water workouts with weights are also great ways to get in shape. Journalist Jackie Duda even credits her pool workouts with giving her back her health and independence after a near-death experience, a new lease on life. Duda, 61, suffered from multiple medical problems, including Crohn's disease, Ehlers-Danlos syndrome, which affects the body's connective tissues, and postural orthostatic tachycardia syndrome, a condition that causes a rapid heartbeat when a person stands up. She relied on a scooter and other mobility aids to get around. but it was undiagnosed diverticulitis leading to septic shock that nearly killed her in 2021. Duda was put on a ventilator and flown by helicopter to a Baltimore trauma center, where surgeons removed a third of her colon and left her with a 10-inch scar and a temporary colonoscopy bag. Months later, after her colon was reconnected, Duda began physical therapy, down to 117 pounds, with scrawny legs and flabby arms from lack of muscle tone. She was barely strong enough to lift her phone. Her primary care provider, physician assistant Renee Lapone, recommended that she add water therapy to her program. Quote, "I walked, waited, marched, and performed squats," unquote, Duda remembers of her first day in the pool. Quote, "I was amazed. I feel gloriously pain-free," unquote. Duda went from swimming every other day to swimming every single day for more than a year. Today, she says she has more energy and less pain than she's had in decades. In fact, she now swims 4 or 5 miles a week and walks for 4 or more miles every day without mobility aids. The many benefits of water fitness. Exercising in water can help anyone become more fit, and the many advantages of water workouts, besides the fitness factor, may surprise you. Consider these perks. Water's buoyancy minimizes the effects of gravity, meaning it's gentle on joints. This makes exercising in water an excellent choice for people with arthritis and for people who want to prevent it. Swimming engages most of the body's major muscle groups, including those in the legs, upper body, and core. It's a combination of stretching, strength training, and an aerobic workout. Swimming even helps strengthen bones. While you don't feel as hot and sweaty in the water as you do when you work out on land, swimming and other aerobic workouts in water still raise your metabolic rate, burn calories, and help with weight loss. Swimming and other water aerobics get your heart pumping without putting as much strain on the body as other aerobic activities. Regular swimming can help lower blood pressure and relax stiff arteries, reducing the risk of heart disease and stroke. Swimming helps improve balance and coordination. One Australian study compared swimming with several other kinds of exercise, including calisthenics and workouts on treadmills, and found that only swimming helped people prevent falls. Submerging yourself in water just feels good, sometimes bringing up happy summer memories from childhood. Like all aerobic exercises, swimming, pool walking, and other kinds of water aerobics release the feel-good hormones called endorphins in your brain. The extra boost of these chemicals helps combat anxiety, depression, and stress. Jackie Duda experienced many of these benefits, and for that reason, she plans to keep up her water workouts for as long as she can. Quote, "After I get out of the pool, I feel like I'm 31, not 61, unquote, she says. Quote, "Being in the water is what has made me feel like myself again," unquote. And end of excerpt. Still reading up under The Healthy, this excerpt is titled News from the World of Medicine by Beth Winehouse. Breathing for blood pressure. Chances are that unless you have respiratory problems, you don't think much about your breathing. It just happens. But your breathing can affect the health of your entire body. And a new study from Florida State University suggests that how you breathe can even lower your blood pressure. In the study, healthy adults with slightly elevated blood pressure were asked to breathe through the nose for 5 minutes and then through the mouth for 5 minutes while at rest. Their blood pressure measurements were lower when they inhaled and exhaled through the nose only. The researchers hoped that future studies will help determine just how to use these findings to help people manage or improve hypertension, the exercise that takes your ears off your brain. Most people work out to improve their bodies, but one popular workout may have a powerful effect on brain health too. Tai Chi is a form of exercise popular among older adults who want to improve their balance, mobility, and general fitness. Now it turns out that this ancient Chinese art may also help keep the brain young. An Oregon study of more than 300 people in their mid-70s with mild memory loss found that practicing Tai Chi for 6 months led to improved scores on memory tests, equivalent to gaining 3 to 6 years of brain health. The researchers believe that it's the combination of physical movement and the mental challenge of memorizing and executing sequences, much like learning a new dance routine, that's responsible for the effect, the sound of diabetes. Diabetes is generally diagnosed through blood tests, urine tests, and symptoms such as excessive thirst. Now, scientists have found a change that might help diagnose type 2 diabetes even before someone shows up at the doctor's office for testing. Scientists recruited 267 participants, some with diabetes and some without, and had them record a specific phrase on their smartphone 6 times a day for 2 weeks. The researchers then used artificial intelligence to analyze the recordings. The AI was able to detect subtle voice changes, not noticeable by human ears, that indicated type 2 diabetes with almost 90% accuracy. While more research is needed, the scientists hope their work will lead to simpler, quicker, and less expensive screening, a surprising new use for statins. Statins such as Lipitor, atorvastatin, are the most prescribed medicines in the U.S., used to help millions of people lower their cholesterol. Now a new study shows that these drugs may also be useful for treating breast cancer. Researchers in Finland found that women who began statin therapy after a breast cancer diagnosis had a significantly reduced risk of mortality. Interestingly, those who were already taking statins did not see the same benefits. Women with estrogen receptor positive tumors found the most benefits. Foods to start and end the day right. It's not just what you eat, but when you eat that matters. That's the conclusion of two separate studies, one looking at breakfast and the other at bedtime eating. In the first, published in the Journal of Affective Disorders, scientists studied the breakfast habits of more than 20,000 American adults. Those who ate breakfast regularly, especially if the breakfast didn't include inflammatory foods like red meat, processed meat like bacon, and commercial baked goods, had lower rates of depression. In the second study, Penn State University scientists found that people who regularly ate berries, any kind, but especially blackberries, had fewer nights of short sleep, less than 6 hours. Add some blueberries to your morning oatmeal and have a bowl of blackberries after dinner. And sweet dreams. End of excerpt. This new excerpt is featured under Inspiration. And the title is Doing Dad's Bucket List. Laura Carney's father died suddenly with unfinished business, so she started checking off the items for him, by Sydney Page from the Washington Post. The tattered paper was stashed away in a brown suede pouch, along with her father's driver's license, a ring, and various trinkets. It was her late father's bucket list, scribbled on 3 pages torn from a spiral notebook. Laura Carney looked down at it, then she glanced up at her husband. Without a word spoken, they both knew, quote, "I needed to finish it," unquote, says Carney, 46. Quote, "She had been wanting to find a way to understand her dad a little better," unquote, says Carney's husband, Stephen Simon. Quote, "As soon as we saw the list, it was immediately like, this is it," unquote. Her brother, David, was the first to spot it. He uncovered the treasure in 2016, 13 years after their father, Michael Mick Carney, was tragically killed when he was 54 years old by a distracted driver. "The list," Carney says, "was written in 1978, the year she was born. It had 60 tasks, five of which had already been checked off, including, quote, doing a comedy monologue in a nightclub, unquote, and, quote, see a World Series game live, unquote. One was marked, quote, failed, unquote. Pay back my dad $1,000 plus interest. That left 54 items for Carney to complete. The task ranged from relatively simple undertakings like, quote, swim the width of a river, unquote, and, quote, grow a watermelon, unquote, to more complicated endeavors like, quote, correspond with the Pope, unquote, and, quote, be invited to a political convention, unquote. Several tasks were seemingly impossible, mainly, quote, talk with the president, unquote. Still, Carney was undeterred. She was 25, an aspiring writer living in New York City, when her father was hit by a driver who ran a red light while chatting on a cell phone in Limerick, Pennsylvania. In the immediate aftermath of her father's death, quote, I didn't talk about it, unquote, says Carney, who is now based in Montclair, New Jersey. Quote, I really had some shame about it because it felt like such an undignified way to die, unquote. A few years later, though, she became an activist for safe driving, writing articles about the subject, fundraising and giving talks and interviews. She met a group of people, quote, who were trying to do something to solve what had become a much more common way to die, unquote, Carney says. But the trauma of her father's death lingered. For Carney, the bucket list was an unexpected opportunity to work through her pain and reconnect with her dad. Quote, I found a way to keep his spirit alive in my life, unquote, she says. Quote, it was a thing I needed to do so I could get back in touch with my real self, unquote. When she first got the list, she crafted a tentative timeline. She put off the pricier items, including going to the Super Bowl and visiting Europe, as well as the item that scared her most, quote, drive a Corvette, unquote. Quote, the first couple of ones that I did happened organically, unquote, Carney says. She had already signed up for a marathon, which allowed her to check, quote, run 10 miles straight, unquote, off the list. Another item she completed early on was, quote, talk with the president, unquote. She learned that former President Jimmy Carter, who would have been president when Carney's father wrote the list, taught Sunday school in Georgia. She and her husband flew there to meet him. For some items, Carney used poetic license, she says. For instance, one task was, quote, sing at my daughter's wedding, unquote. Quote, the way we honored him at my wedding was we drank a Cabernet that he had purchased in 1978, unquote, says Carney, adding that he had left a note on the bottle which said, quote, open on Laura's wedding day, unquote. Quote, it had been sitting there, waiting, unquote, Carney says. Quote, I was thinking, well, our bellies were singing, unquote. While Carney completed many of the bucket list tasks on her own, including a two-week trip to Europe, quote, it didn't really feel like I was doing things alone because I knew my dad was with me, unquote, she says. Quote, I feel like my relationship with him is very present, unquote. Carney's brother and mother accompanied her for some activities, and her husband joined her for others. Quote, after about the first year or two of doing this project, he would say to me that the person he had always seen in me was coming out, unquote, Carney says. Quote, I had all of these layers of grief and trauma and fear that I was leaving behind, unquote. On December 27, 2022, Carney checked off the last task on her dad's list, quote, have five songs recorded, unquote. She picked a few of her father's favorites, including, quote, The Rainbow Connection from the Muppet movie and The Beatles' Goodnight, unquote. She recorded them in a studio and did the final touches at home. Quote, my fondest memories of him are him singing to us before we went to bed at night, unquote, Carney says. Quote, it felt like I was singing with him again, unquote. Completing the bucket list enabled Carney to get to know her dad in a way she hadn't had the chance to and never thought she would. Quote, these were his goals and his dreams, unquote, she says. It helped me understand him better, to see him as a full human being instead of just my embarrassing dad. And doing that helped me to understand myself, unquote. Like his daughter, Mick Carney was a writer. He spent his days working as a salesman and his spare time singing, writing, and performing. Quote, my dad was such a dreamer, unquote, Carney says. He knew what it meant to be alive. He knew how to have fun. Finishing her father's bucket list was the most fulfilling experience of her life, she says. So she decided to write her own bucket list. Quote, I really encourage everybody to write down what they want to do, unquote, she says. Quote, it helps you start living more intentionally. And when you're living intentionally, you feel more of a sense of purpose in your life, unquote. Carney says she isn't afraid of leaving some of the items on her own list unchecked. Quote, if this doesn't happen in my lifetime, she says, maybe somebody will do it for me. I like that idea, unquote. An end of excerpt. The following excerpt is featured under National Interest, and the title is HOA Horror Stories, The Good, The Bad, and The Utterly Bizarre by Bill Hangley Jr. Justin Wickinson thought his investment was secure. His house in Palm Beach County, Florida, was almost paid off. His family was happy. He liked his neighbors. His homeowners association, HOA, a privately managed housing development, worked well. The fees were manageable, and he didn't mind its voluminous rules. In short, he felt at home. Then one day he looked in the mailbox and found out that his HOA was about to sell his house over a debt of $1,335. Quote, we have a home that's worth almost $1 million. We've never paid our mortgage one day late, unquote, Wickinson says. Quote, I never imagined that they would do that to someone who was willingly to pay. Wickinson had missed a quarterly dues payment in 2021 and forgotten all about it. Apparently, so had the HOA. Wickinson says he had paid in full for 2022 and 2023, and no one mentioned the unpaid debt. But late in 2023, someone found it. And rather than bring the oversight to his attention, the HOA took legal action. The next thing he knew, he was on the hook for a hefty amount. Between penalties and the HOA's legal fees, the bill had grown to about $5,000. Quote, the community, we love it. Our kids love it. I would never say anything bad about the community, unquote, he says. But in this instance, it, quote, really did not feel like a community, like you were only as good as your dollar, unquote. Wickinson was finding out what a lot of Americans have learned the hard way. There's more to those HOA horror stories than nitpicky neighbors. Your grass is too long, your paint is the wrong color. The fines and penalties that are part of HOA life can add up fast into big debt. Minor disputes, financial or medical setbacks that lead to missed payments, or just an honest screw-up, as in Wickinson's case, can turn quickly into costly court cases. And in the worst scenario, this could cost you your home and all its equity. Quote, most homeowners would be surprised that the HOA can foreclose, but it's in the contract. Quote, says Ron Chuang, a professor at Ohio's Oberlin College who specializes in HOA policies. Quote, they can do it over $50, unquote. Quote, people say their home is their nest egg, unquote, says Stan Rincevic, an HOA homeowner whose Colorado HOA forum advocates for improved governance. Quote, I say, you have no idea how vulnerable you are, unquote. The good side of the HOA experience is that these communities offer stability, neighborly connections, and lasting value. The bad side is that maintaining that value means enforcing all sorts of rules that can drive homeowners nuts. And the really ugly side is that if you're not careful and you rack up just a few $1,000s in debt, your HOA just might sell your house to get it. And that's where Wickinson stood. Out of nowhere, it was pay up or lose the house. Non-negotiable. The clock was ticking. Wickinson paid. He knew he had little choice, and he was glad that he had the cash on hand. Quote, "I would have lost the home," Wickinson says. "My wife, my family, we would have had nowhere to go," unquote. America's favorite way to grow. Until the 1960s, HOAs were rare. But today, the Foundation for Community Association Research, an industry group, estimates that America has 365,000 community associations covering about 35% of all homeowners. Quote, "This is how America is growing in the fastest growing parts of the country," says Chuan. "In places like Texas, Arizona, and Colorado, it's the predominant form of development," unquote. For builders and buyers alike, a big part of the appeal is the bottom line. Quote, "They are a really cost-effective way to build big developments," Chuang says. "Instead of a swimming pool in every backyard, you have one for the whole community," unquote. The result? HOA homes are seen as reliable investments. Studies show they go for an average of 4% more than non-HOA homes. And surveys show that most HOA homeowners are happy with their situation. Even many HOA critics support the basic model. Quote, "I would not live in a community that was not an HOA," unquote, says Rinsevic. "I don't want to see washing machines in my neighbor's front yard or hear dogs barking all night. HOAs put an end to that." HOAs come in many shapes and sizes. They can be condo towers, small clusters of townhomes, or sprawling subdivisions of large houses. But the basic model is always the same. A private company develops a group of homes, and home buyers sign a contract or, quote, covenant, unquote, that limit what they can do with those homes. Quote, "The idea is maintaining property values," says Cheong. "You have some insurance against your neighbors," unquote. A board of elected residents, usually supported by professional managers and legal teams, enforces the terms of the contracts. Homeowners fund their services with monthly quarterly dues that average about $3,500 a year, according to online lender LendingTree. The covenants can be hundreds of pages long and include specific rules for, quite literally, anything under the sun, including lawns, roofs, trash cans, wind chimes, solar panels, flags, shrubs, yard signs, and parked cars. And that's often where the trouble begins. Quote, "HOA horror stories almost always start with a board that does more than it should," says Cheong. "If the fines pile up, it can get really bad really fast," unquote. Rules, rules, rules, and lawsuits. It's not news that a homeowners association can make your life miserable. An episode of The X-Files once featured an HOA that sacrificed hapless rule breakers to a bloodthirsty Tibetan spirit beast. And every news cycle brings fresh reports of seemingly absurd HOA battles such as these. In Tennessee, a woman got fined $100 for an, quote, "offensive image," unquote, when, after she moved her parked car, it left a phallic-shaped outline in the snow. In Missouri, parents faced jail time over a plastic backyard playset that was unapproved, that was an unapproved color, purple. In North Carolina, Sherry Loeffler was fined $1,200 because her windows don't match her neighbor's windows. She has four, they have eight. In Georgia, Roberto Cardenas has paid over $1,700 in parking fines because strangers keep parking in front of his house. Quote, "Everybody's parking a car around my property. That ticket's on my name," he told the reporter. Quote, "It's not right," unquote, making it even more exasperating. Cardenas doesn't even own a car. Residents subject to unwanted fines and fees often blame overeager HOA board members, and that board is often tipped off by neighbors. Disputes can get bitter, with homeowners convinced that they're victims of selective enforcement for personal, racial, political, or religious reasons. In Ohio, neighbors banded together to support Thomas DeSario after he claimed he was unfairly targeted for his, quote, "thin blue line," quote, unquote, flag. In Florida, Rabbi Naftali Hartzell has accused his HOA of denying him the right to build a synagogue while allowing Christian churches. And any issue that can't be settled between the homeowner and HOA board will eventually end up in court, which can be a loss-loss proposition. In Maryland, a conflict over a fence that crossed 8 inches into a conservation zone ballooned into a 5-year battle that left homeowner Betty Hooker saddled with $40,000 in legal costs. For Holly Crystal of Idaho Springs, Colorado, the trouble literally started in what she thought was her own backyard. Soon after moving in, she learned that her HOA believes that a clause in her homeowner's contract gives it control of that yard, allowing it to prevent her from adding shrubs or a hot tub. She argues the clause is invalid. It was added to her contract alone, she says. No other home in the HOA has one, and she says the HOA has never explained why her yard was singled out for special treatment. As the fines piled up, she challenged her HOA in court and lost. The judge ruled against Crystal, ordering her to pay $93,000 in HOA legal fees or lose the house. This was no idle threat. An investigation by the Colorado Sun found that between 2018 and 2022, state HOAs foreclosed on more than 3,000 homes and sold 250 of them at auction. Crystal said she's drained her retirement account to fight for her house. If she walks away, she'll take a big loss. Quote, "It's highly unlikely that I could sell my house," she says. "Who would want a town home with a private yard that's not private?" Unquote. Most residents of HOAs stay out of trouble. According to LendingTree, only 15% of HOA residents report being fined. But when conflicts arise, those clashes often pit homeowners of limited means against corporate entities with deep pockets. Even a victory can do more harm than good. Quote, "In Arizona, the only way to enforce the law is to sue the corporation, which means you're suing yourself," unquote, says Denise Laguerre, the head of the Arizona Homeowners Coalition. Quote, "If you win, the costs get passed on to the homeowners, and the homeowners end up paying the legal fees. The only people who win are the lawyers," unquote. A lost nest egg. And when homeowners lose, they can lose big. In Texas, Finda Coroma is living with her friends after losing the home she raised a family in. Her health isn't great. Work is a struggle. She has no idea what's next. Quote, "I'm panicking," unquote, she says. The home care nurse's saga started with some missed HOA payments during the COVID-19 lockdowns when she lost clients and income. She owed her HOA about $3,500 in unpaid fees. Last year, she says, she thought she was catching up by adding extra to her payments. She was also in the process of renovating the house and preparing to sell it for her retirement. But it turned out that the HOA had foreclosed on her home in 2021 and sold it in January 2023. The HOA says it notified Karama. She says it didn't. She was evicted in July 2023. In court, Karama's lawyer advised her to drop the case because the law was on the HOA side. Quote, she said, "The best you can do is just move out. unquote, Karama says. Karama's home was bought by an investor for just $82,000. The HOA will take some of that to pay Karama's debts and return the rest, about $74,000, to Karama. But that's just a fraction of the house's estimate value of $350,000. Losing the equity in her place in a community was bad enough, Karama says, but losing her dignity was worse. Quote, "My grandchildren keep asking, when are you going to get your house back?" Unquote, Karama says through tears. Quote, "I'm 68 years old. It's not fair. How can you allow a family to be homeless just for this? I'm so confused." Unquote. Sometimes residents' financial problems start when their HOA board's fiscal planning falls short and unexpected costs spring up for, say, insurance or maintenance. In Loveland, Colorado, Virginia Volini Arzulian's HOA got into a tangle over water access for a neighboring development. To cover its legal costs, the HOA added an extra $16,000 to each home's fee, $1,000 a month for 16 months, which is twice the usual monthly fee of $500, says Volini Arzuin. At one point, she and her husband held back their monthly payments, demanding to see a detailed accounting to justify the increase. The HOA responded by levying more fines and announcing it would foreclose. Quote, "It went on for almost 2 years. We thought we were going to live here forever, but we decided to buy another house," unquote, says Volini Arzuin. Quote, "Before, people were leaving Christmas cookies on your doorstep. Now, nobody does that," unquote. HOA reps defend their powers by noting that without the threat of penalties and foreclosure, they'd have no way to stop homeowners from dodging their fees or the rules, which hurts all the residents. And some homeowners are relentless in that quest. In Florida, for example, a state court recently ended a 6-year battle to foreclose on a homeowner who had initially owed about $4,000. According to court records, Lila Belkova Russo declared bankruptcy 3 times and also claimed injuries from 2 car accidents, chronic mercury poisoning, a fall from a horse, and, quote, "microwave radiation from internet routers and cell phones," unquote. The court decided that Russo was just trying to delay the inevitable and ruled that she now owes her HOA $87,000, including penalties and court costs. Quote, "The HOA board isn't always the villain," unquote, says Laguerre. "A lot of homeowners know how to play the game. The threat of taking the home gets payments." Watching the watchers. As HOAs grow, so too does public demand for consumer protection. Advocates and some lawmakers are pressing for better HOA policies in a number of states. In California, a newly passed law caps annual HOA fee increases. A similar bill is being considered in Florida, where rising insurance is rapidly driving up HOA fees. In Colorado, Stan Rensevit Group is working on proposals to mediate disputes and protect homeowners from foreclosure. But even when reforms pass, he says, enforcement remains problematic. Quote, "If the HOA violates the agreement, who's there to enforce it? You go to court and you're up against a company and their lawyers. They've been through this before. You don't have a chance unless you have deep pockets," unquote, Rensevit says. So for now, advocates say, the best way for HOA homeowners to stay out of the, quote, "horror story," unquote, files is to stay up to date on payments, stay engaged with the board, and stay out of court, if at all possible, even if it means sacrificing your favorite wind chimes. Quote, "A guy came to my door and said," quote, "you're a nuisance. Those wind chimes keep me up when I'm sleeping," unquote. "So I took them down," says Rensevit. Quote, "If I say no, the lawyers get involved, and then it costs thousands of dollars," end quote.

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3: I'm reading from the April 2026 edition of Sports Illustrated. The first article is part of the 2026 baseball preview and is titled, "After a hurricane forced them to spend last season in a minor league park, albeit one with hot tubs, the Rays learned that, be it ever so humble, and the Trop is so humble, there's no place like Dome." Written by Emma Baccalieri. Tyler Wahl has spent the better part of two decades working for the Rays. His job title is Director of Major League Equipment and Clubhouse Operations. His work is anticipating problems and solving them. Last season, however, Wahl encountered one problem that he thought he would never see with the Rays. A player ran up in the middle of the third inning with an urgent request. "Dude, I've got to get my backup jersey. I'm soaked. I can't even play." And that was the first sign that Wahl and his team would have to completely overhaul their laundry routine. They always stocked backup uniforms at the Rays' traditional home, Tropicana Field. They just rarely actually used them, not in their 72-degree air-conditioned dome in St. Petersburg. But that was going to change for 2025. Temporarily evicted from the Trop after Hurricane Milton severely damaged the stadium when it rolled through Florida in October 2024, they were playing their home games out in the brutal local heat for the first time. The Rays spent last season at Steinbrenner Field, the spring training park of the Yankees, across the bay in Tampa. A one-year deal granted the club full-time use of the facility for roughly $15 million. The players, coaching staff, and front office all praised their new home and expressed gratitude for the opportunity to play locally. But even the nicest spring training stadium is not intended for the grind of the regular season. It is also not intended to house major leaguers in the suffocating heat and rolling afternoon thunderstorms of Florida in August. Forget a single backup uniform. One Rays pitcher kept tabs on his personal record. In his sweatiest outing, he went through four jerseys, two pairs of pants, and a second pair of cleats. Wahl and his crew had their hands and washing machines full. The experience of playing at a spring facility stretched every member of the organization in one way or another, which means the Rays will have a new perspective when they return to a fixed-up Tropicana Field this season. They have a fresh appreciation for their historically beleaguered field. "When the Trop is the topic of conversation, it's usually about what's wrong with it," says Rays President of Baseball Operations Eric Neander, who has been with the club for nearly 20 years. "That's changed now. Now it's about everything that's right with it." They all know the quirks and flaws of their idiosyncratic old dome. The organization is still aiming to build a new stadium after nearly two decades of failed deals and thwarted plans. There are new renderings for a Tampa ballpark, the anchor of a large development planned with both public and private funds that would open in 2029. But the Rays are thrilled for now at the chance to return somewhere familiar, somewhere with a roof. There is perhaps no MLB stadium as perpetually tangled in criticism as Tropicana Field. It has been the subject of consternation since it was built. Before the Trop was known as the Trop, when it still carried its maiden name of the Florida Suncoast Dome, it picked up another moniker. Some Local media called it the Doom Dome. The city of St. Petersburg began seriously planning for the stadium in 1984. If they build it, a team would surely come, supporters argued. They were anxious to beat out a rival group with its own sights on pro baseball just across the bay in Tampa. But there was little enthusiasm from MLB. Remarks leaked from a league committee on expansion, none other than Yankees owners George Steinbrenner supposedly declared St. Petersburg nothing but a bunch of old folks over there and a rickety bridge to get there. MLB could not exactly demand that a city not build its own stadium, but it could reiterate that it had no immediate desire to bring a franchise to St. Petersburg, and it could remind the city council that there were 12 other markets with potentially compelling expansion cases, including several in Florida, and it could have League Commissioner Peter Ubaroth sent a telegram to St. Petersburg Mayor Edward L. Cole Jr. before a key council vote in 1986. Any current decision by St. Petersburg to undertake construction of a facility capable of housing Major League Baseball will be made by your community without any encouragement whatsoever on the part of Major League Baseball, it read. The city broke ground on the stadium that year anyway. Construction finished in 1990. They had built it, and no one came, or at least no one affiliated with professional baseball. In 1991, MLB awarded its next expansion franchises to Miami and Denver instead of Tampa Bay. Several clubs that flirted with relocating ultimately stayed where they were. The Dome hosted arena football, the Storm of the AFL, and hockey, the Lightning of the NHL, before it saw baseball. But then came one more round of expansion. With a stadium already waiting and Florida politicians making noise about examining MLB's antitrust exemption when another proposed relocation fell through, the league granted a team to the region, and the stadium got its long-awaited ball club when the Tampa Bay Devil Rays debuted in 1998. Which meant the stadium felt somewhat anachronistic even from the day of its very first ballgame. This was fundamentally a ballpark of the 1980s with its roof and its turf. Even among other concrete domes, Tropicana Field was a bit unusual at best, inesthetic at worst. Traffic is a nightmare going in or out, parking is woeful, and the place itself makes the kingdom look like Wrigley Field, John Feinstein bemoaned in a 1992 column for the New York Times. Baseball was shifting back to neat brick recreations of jewel boxes. Here was an enormous, sloping, catwalk-supported dome that vaguely resembled a circus big top plopped down by the highway. And so the story of the Rays became a story of a team angling to play anywhere but Tropicana Field. A stadium built in search of a team now housed a team in search of a different stadium. The following decade saw failed plans for, among others, a waterfront park in St. Petersburg, a shiny new stadium in Tampa, and one notably strange relocation scheme that would have seen the club splitting time between the Tampa Bay region and Montreal. But while those ideas sputtered, the Rays stayed in the Trop, and like any ballpark, it came to feel like home for those who played and worked and became fans there. What outsiders saw as flaws could be charming idiosyncrasies to those viewing them under the colorful lights of the dome. If other ballparks were newer and nicer, well, many of those ballparks also looked awfully similar to one another. No one ever accused Tropicana Field of lacking a sense of place. It is and has always been clearly, indubitably, a product of Florida. And while the most scorned feature of the stadium was generally its roof, those who loved the park would argue that a closed, air-conditioned environment was valuable enough to be worth compromising on aesthetics. Negative people are all, "Oh, those catwalks are awful, the balls hit them, it's got an ugly roof," says Rays Director of Special Projects and Field Operations Dan Muller, who has been a groundskeeper for the franchise since its earliest days. "Well, it's a roof. There's nothing better than having a roof over your head." It was the roof that suffered the most damage from Hurricane Milton. The white expanse could look from a distance like great panels of cloth. It was actually Teflon-coated fiberglass woven into a material that could move like fabric. The 100-mile-an-hour winds shredded it and flooded the stadium with debris. To see a place that you've worked for so long turn into a sort of disaster area, it really, really blows your mind how Mother Nature can do that to a building as big as the Trop, Wall says. You see something that looks like it's indestructible, just get crushed by the winds and the rains, and it's just saddening. With so much damage, there was no conversation about playing there in 2025. The deal for Steinbrenner Field was finalized in scarcely a month. After years of attempting to play in a different stadium, especially one across the bay in Tampa, the club would finally be doing exactly that, just not how anyone had ever imagined. Countless adjustments were required. There were only 4 days to prepare the park between the Yankees finishing spring training and the Rays hosting opening day. Although Mueller had arranged for several members of his groundskeeping crew to embed with the New York team there earlier in the spring, his unit needed a crash course in working an outdoor field. Thousands of pieces of individual signage were hung to cover up New York logos with Tampa Bay ones. Mercifully, there was not much painting, as Yankees navy blue is a very similar Pantone shade to Rays navy blue. The clubhouse was cleaned out and changed over. Players got used to a park with new dimensions and less foul territory. But the biggest adjustment, by far, was the weather, and there was little that could be done to prepare for that. Plenty of MLB teams play outdoors in cities that get hot in the summer, but those cities generally do not get Florida hot. The Marlins got themselves under a roof in Miami as soon as they could. MLB had adjusted the schedule to cluster most of the Rays' home games away from the peak of summer, but that still left several home stands in July and August, when Mueller's game day temperature readings could reach 120 degrees on the clay, 110 degrees on the grass. And when it wasn't miserably, oppressively hot, it was often raining or threatening to do so. The Rays had their first home rain delay in franchise history on May 10th, the very first big league, high-pressure, regular season tarp pull for this groundskeeping crew, and went on to have 12 more. Some aspects of the situation were pleasant. Many players and employees had shorter commutes due to playing in Tampa instead of St. Petersburg. It was nice to play outside in April and September. There were several features of Steinbrenner Field that were fancier than anything in the Trop. Players especially loved the whirlpools. Mueller was glad that his crew got experience with a full season of an outdoor field. And while the Rays' overall record was a disappointing 77-85, they played better at home than on the road, going 41-40 at Steinbrenner. Everything was perfectly manageable, but it wasn't theirs. "I've stayed in hotel rooms that are nicer than my house," Neander says. But home is still home. One of the first people inside Tropicana Field after the hurricane was St. Petersburg Managing Director of City Development Administration, Beth Herendine. She had worked her first job out of college at the stadium, back when it was called the Thunderdome in the 1990s, and serving as the home of the Lightning, it was unnerving to look up and where the roof had always been and see only sky. But she was also struck by just how much had held up. The roof was in tatters and the field was covered in debris, but the concrete bowl and the concourses were untouched in many places. Herendine passed a Coke bottle standing upright on a table. There was considerable work ahead, but it was all work that she believed they could do. "She may not be the prettiest stadium," Herendine says, "but she is tough." The city was legally obligated to repair the stadium while the lease with the Rays was still in effect. It ultimately cost nearly $60 million. One particular difficulty was keeping water out of the stadium every time it rained. "For every 1 inch of storm water that fell from the sky onto that building without a roof, we were collecting 250,000 gallons of water inside of it," says Catherine Corcoran, the city's senior capital projects coordinator. Or, in the eyes of Mueller, who kept close tabs on the old ballpark even as he worked every day at their temporary home, "the field would look like a lake," he says. It was just, "Oh my, are we ever going to play here again?" There was a real anxiety in those early months that perhaps they had played their last game there without knowing. But a new roof was placed last fall, an upgraded, stronger fiberglass fabric, and a new field came next. The Rays will be back at Tropicana Field in April. They cannot wait. "We've talked enough about the challenges with playing at Steinbrenner," says Rays manager Kevin Cash. "It was unique for all of us, but there's genuine, authentic excitement to get back to the Trop. They all know that Tropicana Field is not exactly a conventional baseball dream home. It's their home all the same. It doesn't get a lot of love," Wall says, "but we love it." The next article in the 2026 baseball preview is titled Scouting Reports. American League East by Tim Caperso. The AL East has a well-deserved reputation as one of the best divisions in baseball. It produced the last two AL pennant winners and has sent three teams to the playoffs in five of the last six seasons. Given that competitiveness, it's no surprise the division hasn't had a repeat champion since the 2021 Rays. But the Blue Jays seem poised to end that streak. Fresh off its first World Series appearance in 32 years, Toronto spent more money on free agents, $353 million, than even the mighty Dodgers. The haul was headlined by pitchers Dylan Cease, Cody Ponce, and Tyler Rogers, and the team also brought over third baseman Kazuma Okamoto from Japan. After losing 87 games last season, Baltimore brought in a new skipper, Craig Albernaz, and looks to regain its mojo after an aggressive offseason that was capped by the signing of former Mets slugger Pete Alonso, 5 years, $155 million, and a rare intra-division trade for former Rays starter Shane Baz. After a three-year playoff drought, tied for their longest in three decades, the resurgent Red Sox captured a wild card last season. Boston will now rely on a retooled rotation behind ace Garrett Crochet and a young offense that scored the seventh most runs in the majors last year. The Yankees' biggest offseason expenditure was to re-sign Cody Bellinger, 5 years, $162 million, but last year's 94-win club is still led by back-to-back AL MVP Aaron Judge, and with ace Garrett Cole expected to return from Tommy John surgery this summer, New York still has a championship ceiling. The Rays, after summer and winter sales, seem destined more for retooling than contention. But Tampa Bay has one of the sport's shrewdest front offices and always finds a way to compete. The Toronto Blue Jays are projected to go 95-67 and win first place in the AL East. Now in his fifth year in Toronto, manager John Schneider came into his own in 2025, despite having entered the season as a lame duck. Rogers Communications, the team's corporate owner, has proven that it's willing to shell out to win a championship. The Baltimore Orioles' projected record is 91-71, and they are predicted to win second place. Despite an off-season spending spree, the Orioles are still very well below the luxury tax line. Baltimore seems to have invested wisely, upgrading every part of the roster. A bounce-back year from Adley Rutschman, who slumped amid injuries, would help. The Boston Red Sox are projected to go 87-75 and capture third place. Chief Baseball Officer Craig Breslow seems to have the Red Sox on the right track. The veteran arms they've added greatly enhance their chances of advancing in the playoffs, and Alex Cora is one of the just four active MLB managers with a World Series title. The New York Yankees are projected to go 86-76 and finish in fourth place. Fans are running out of patience with GM Brian Cashman and manager Aaron Boone. Cashman has won four World Series with the Yankees, but none since 2009, despite vast resources. New York has MLB's third largest payroll, but little depth. And in fifth place, the Tampa Bay Rays are projected to go 73-89. The Rays have a history of thriving despite financial constraints, and president of baseball operations Eric Neander is entering his 20th season with the franchise. Junior Caminero looks to build off a breakout 2025 season where he had 45 home runs and 159 hits. The American League Central by Nick Selby. For 2 years, the AL Central has been a great source of late-season drama. In 2024, the Tigers rallied for a playoff push, but last year it was their turn to collapse, losing 13 of their last 16 games to cede the division crown to the Guardians. Detroit got the last laugh, though, by knocking Cleveland out in the wild card round. Entering 2026, the margins should be slim once again. The Tigers and Royals, who added hitting and bullpen depth, appear to be the class of the division. The Guardians, who ranked last in the AL in runs scored a season ago, are a step behind, followed by the rebuilding Twins and White Sox. While no one team looks dominant, this division is not lacking in headliners. Tarek Skubal has won two consecutive Cy Young Awards, and this year he will be joined in Detroit's rotation by Framber Valdez, formerly of the Astros. Kansas City's Bobby Witt Jr. followed up his breakout 2024 campaign by once again leading the majors in hits. Jose Ramirez is perhaps the sport's most consistent star, and this offseason the 33-year-old signed a 7-year contract extension that will likely keep him in Cleveland for the rest of his career. Those top talents should once again bear the brunt of responsibility for keeping their teams in the division race. As for the White Sox and Twins, it will be surprising if either remains in the hunt for long. But at least Chicago has added some talent after 3 straight 100-loss seasons, most notably 26-year-old slugging infielder Munetaka Murakami from Japan, and the White Sox actually improved by 19 wins after 2024's Nader. Signs of progress are scarcer in Minnesota. The Twins sold off much of their roster at last year's trade deadline are in a state of flux behind the scenes. The projected record for the Detroit Tigers is 89-73 and to finish in first place. The Tigers have the most talented roster in the division with 4 All-Star starters and 6 total last year, plus accomplished manager A.J. Hinch. Adding starter Justin Verlander and reliever Kenley Jansen makes their prospects even rosier. Projected to finish in second place are the Kansas City Royals at a record of 85-77. The Royals' years of tanking paid off with Bobby Witt Jr., who has established himself as a superstar. Kansas City's outfield remains suspect, though, and can soft tossing starters Michael Wacha and Seth Lugo stay effective in their mid-30s. Projected to finish in third place are the Cleveland Guardians at a record of 78-84. The Guardians don't score much or carry a high payroll, but they've made the playoffs 7 times over the past decade thanks to a front office that keeps developing young talent. Steven Vogt has won Manager of the Year in both of his seasons with the club. The Minnesota Twins are projected to finish 72-90 and finish in fourth place. A sudden change in front office leadership late in the offseason followed a chaotic 2025 that featured a trade deadline fire sale. Talent like Byron Buxton remains, but more turnover is likely ahead. Expect things to get worse before they get better. And projected to finish in last place are the Chicago White Sox with a record of 68-94. The White Sox haven't won a playoff series since their 2005 title year and are entering a 4th season of tank mode. Last season, shortstop Colson Montgomery and catcher Kyle Teal emerged as bright spots, but Chicago still has a long way to go. The American League West, written by Nick Selby. At long last, the Astros reign, 4 straight division titles, 8 consecutive playoff appearances, came to an end in 2025, and it was the surprising Mariners who won the AL West for the first time in a quarter century. Seattle came achingly close to reaching its first World Series before George Springer's late 3-run dinger gave the Blue Jays the ALCS. The Mariners look like clear-cut division favorites after retaining most of last year's core, including first baseman midseason pickup Josh Naylor, who signed a 5-year, $92.5 million extension, and acquiring versatile infielder Brendan Donovan from St. Louis. Seattle's trip to the ALCS was a watershed moment for the franchise that still looks like its arrow is pointing up. With one of the league's best starting rotations, led by Brian Wu, George Kirby, and Logan Gilbert, plus 2025 home run leader Cal Raleigh and all-star closer Andrés Muñoz, the Mariners have the pieces for another deep October run. The Rangers and aging Astros won't let Seattle off easy, though. Texas made some aggressive moves to keep pace this winter, headlined by its trades for all-star lefty Mackenzie Gore and outfielder Brandon Nimmo. Houston is hoping for a return to form by Yordan Alvarez, a career-low 797 OPS last year, and at least one more good season from vets Jose Altuve, 36, and Carlos Correa, 31. The A's laid a foundation for future contention with contract extensions to young bats Jacob Wilson and Tyler Soderstrom. Finally, there are the Angels, who hired Kurt Suzuki, their 3rd manager in 4 years, as part of their cycle of wheel-spinning dysfunction. But hey, at least Mike Trout is coming off a mostly healthy season. Sometimes you have to take small victories where you can. The Seattle Mariners are predicted to win first place in the AL West with a projected record of 93-69. Executive Jerry DePoto's stewardship has been the key to the Mariners' success over the past 5 years, a period in which they ranked seventh in wins. This is as balanced a roster as you'll find in the league, and the payroll has space for mid-season additions. The Texas Rangers are projected to win second place at a record of 84-78. Skip Schumacher takes over for retired manager Bruce Bochy on a team that may be looking to scale back its spending. While Texas has anchors such as Jacob deGrom and Corey Seager, the roster also carries some prospects who have yet to pan out. The Houston Astros are predicted to win third place with a record of 83-79. Houston's success over the past decade nearly equals that of the Dodgers, and new pitcher Tatsuya Imai, who had a 1.92 ERA in Japan last year, will help the rotation. But with an aging core and a bottom-rung farm system, the Astros' run seems to be nearing its end. In fourth place are the Athletics, with a projected record of 79-83. The A's have developed talent well and even loosened up the purse strings a bit ahead of their move to Las Vegas planned for 2028. Locking in several homegrown players indicates a commitment to competing, a low bar to clear, but a step in the right direction. And in fifth place are the Los Angeles Angels with a projected record of 69-93. The Angels are mired in an MLB-high 11-year playoff drought. Owner Art Moreno has shown he's willing to spend to some extent, but he runs a rudderless franchise with a manager on a rare one-year contract and one of the worst farm systems in the game. The National League East by Will Laws. The NL East failed to send a team to the NLCS in 2025 for the first time in seven seasons. The division's three top contenders responded to their disappointing years in very different ways. After the Mets collapsed down the stretch last year, lead executive David Stearns reshaped the team's core with a focus on defense. Though free agent additions Bo Bichette, third base, and Jorge Polanco, first base, will now be playing unfamiliar positions. New York is a threat to win the division, which they haven't done since 2015, but the radical amount of turnover, five new starters in the field, will be a challenge. The Phillies decided to keep the band together, re-signing 2025 NL home run champ Kyle Schwarber and longtime catcher JT Realmuto. Stalwarts such as Realmuto, 35, and Bryce Harper, 33, have started to show their age. Harper's 844 OPS was his worst in seven seasons in Philadelphia, but the team's pitching staff does give the Phillies a leg up. The Braves, who missed the playoffs for the first time since 2017, retained their core but made improvements to the supporting cast. Atlanta will look for bounce-back seasons from several hitters who slumped last year, Michael Harris II and Ozzie Albies, to name two. But the big concern is the rotation, which is led by a pair of pitchers, Chris Sale and Spencer Strider, with troubling injury histories. The Marlins nearly finished .500 last year, but can't be expected to compete for the NL East crown with such an unproven roster. No one in their projected starting lineup has even 3 years of service time. Miami should at least finish ahead of the Nationals, who hired a startlingly young brain trust this offseason. The manager, GM, and president are all in their 30s, traded all-star pitcher Mackenzie Gore, and appear set to start another rebuild. The New York Mets are projected to finish in first place with a record of 91-71. Steve Cohen is the only owner willing to spend as much as the Dodgers. That's helped the Mets build a deep roster around Francisco Lindor and Juan Soto. New York may still be a bit short on elite pitching, though top rookie Nolan McLean could help there. The Philadelphia Phillies are projected to win second place with a record of 88-74. Dave Dombrowski has built many contenders, but his winter inactivity, aside from re-signing Kyle Schwarber and JT Realmuto, was jarring. Adding Adolis Garcia to replace Nick Castellanos isn't a title-winning move. The Phils need a fresh wave of young talent. The Atlanta Braves are predicted to win third place with a record of 85-77. Former Rockies manager Walt Weiss takes over for Brian Snitker. GM Alex Anthopoulos has shown he can construct a title team, but the Braves need stars Ronald Acuna Jr. and Austin Riley to stay on the field more than they did last year. The Miami Marlins are projected to have a record of 74-88 and finish in fourth place. Miami punched above its weight last season and still only won 79 games. Kyle Stowers leads an underrated lineup, but the core of this roster is a year or two away from peaking. The Marlins will need more investment when its contention window opens. And the Washington Nationals are predicted to finish in last place with a projected record of 57-105. New manager Blake Butera, 33, and executive Paul Toboni, 36, may provide the youthful energy the Nats need to stomach the long rebuild ahead. But for now, James Wood is their only recent All-Star on the roster, and their pitching staff is the MLB's weakest. The National League Central, written by Carl Rasmussen. The NL Central hasn't been much of a force lately. The curse-breaking Cubs squad of 2016 was the last team from the division to even make it to the World Series. Last season, Chicago won 92 games, its most since 2018, and the Cubs have fortified their roster by adding veteran third baseman Alex Bregman, starting pitcher Edward Cabrera, and a bevy of quality relievers. Those moves make Chicago one of the league's most balanced teams and a title contender. The Brewers have won this division 3 years in a row, and they'll be in the mix to repeat in 2026. Though they arguably have baseball's best farm system, the decision in January to trade All-Star righty Freddy Peralta, 17-6 last year, to the Mets for highly rated prospects diminishes their standing this year. Though the Reds have not finished better than third in the NL Central since 2012, the team has enough arm talent in its rotation for a surprise playoff run if everything breaks right. While Cincinnati had a quiet offseason, the team did bring back third baseman Eugenio Suarez, whose 49 home runs last year in Seattle and Arizona more than doubled the tally from Ellie De La Cruz, who led the Reds with 22. The Pirates have finished in fourth or worse every year since 2017. Pittsburgh hit the fewest home runs in MLB last season, 117, but added some pop to the lineup with second baseman Brandon Lowe and first baseman Ryan O'Hearn. Those sluggers, plus the league's number one rated prospect, 19-year-old shortstop Connor Griffin, should provide some much-needed offense. As for the Cardinals, they look destined for a fifth-place finish, having leaned fully into a rebuild by parting ways with veterans such as Nolan Arenado, Wilson Contreras, and Sonny Gray. The Chicago Cubs are predicted to win first place in the Central with a record of 93-69. The Cubs clearly value depth over star power because their roster is filled with solid players, yet no A-listers. The lack of a fear-inspiring Game 1 starter could hurt in the playoffs, but manager Craig Counsell has the pieces to get his team there. The Milwaukee Brewers are projected to finish in second place at 87-75. Milwaukee traded Freddy Peralta and its two most valuable rookies, Caleb Durbin and Isaac Collins, to adhere to its philosophy of selling high on players. GM Matt Arnold and manager Pat Murphy know how to win, but ownership may be asking a lot of them. Projected to be in third place are the Cincinnati Reds at a record of 82-80. That Terry Francona was lured out of retirement to manage a middling franchise still boggles the mind more than a year later. Hunter Green has Cy Young potential atop a rotation that may be the division's best. Ellie De La Cruz, however, could use more lineup support. The Pittsburgh Pirates are predicted to finish fourth in the division with a record of 80-82. In his sixth year in town, GM Ben Cherington was finally given the green light to crack open the checkbook, and he strengthened both the lineup and the pitching staff in free agency. The key will be getting more out of the players who were around last year. And the St. Louis Cardinals are predicted to finish last in the Central with a record of 63-99. Chaim Bloom, the executive who came to St. Louis from Boston in 2024, is in the process of overseeing another rebuild in a city that is unaccustomed to losing on the diamond. Unfortunately for Cardinals fans, this teardown project has only just begun. The National League West by Ryan Phillips. The NL West feels like a chase where the leader already knows it won't be caught. The two-time defending champion Dodgers kept spending with impunity this offseason, splashing more than $300 million to sign outfielder Kyle Tucker and reliever Edwin Diaz, thus patching the only holes on their loaded roster. Everyone else is scrambling to keep up, except the Rockies, who took a wrong turn somewhere around 2019. The Giants made a major move last June by acquiring Rafael Devers from the Red Sox. This winter was about rounding out a lineup that ranked 17th in runs in 2025. Additions such as outfielder Harrison Bader and infielder Luis Urias will help, but while those players are good, they are not beat the Dodgers good. The Padres, whose payroll had ballooned to the third highest in MLB in 2023, will once again attempt to contend while bowing to its fiscal reality. But that task became tougher with a flurry of offseason departures, including starter Dylan Cease, who signed for big money in Toronto. For San Diego to enjoy October baseball, the Padres will need a resurgent season from Jackson Merrill, Fernando Tatis Jr. to have his best year since his 22 PED suspension, and Joe Musgrove to be effective coming off Tommy John surgery. The Diamondbacks missed the playoffs last two seasons after reaching the World Series in 2023. Arizona brought back right-hander Merrill Kelly after dealing him to the Rangers last July and landed third baseman Nolan Arenado in a trade with St. Louis. But its rotation still lacks the arms to compete. Then there are the Rockies. Colorado has posted three straight 100-loss seasons and yet somehow still has one of the weakest farm systems in baseball. The franchise is authoring one of the worst rebuilds in MLB history. Projected to win first place in the NL West are the Los Angeles Dodgers at a record of 162. The Dodgers are the class of the league in just about every regard. The signings of Kyle Tucker and Edwin Diaz continue LA's tradition of making big offseason moves. Yoshinobu Yamamoto, Shohei Ohtani, Freddie Freeman. Three-peat, anyone? Projected to finish in second place are the San Francisco Giants at a record of 86-76. Giants exec Buster Posey dipped into the collegiate ranks to find his new manager, Tennessee's Tony Vitello. We'll soon find out if this was an inspired decision or if Vitello's total lack of major league experience shows. The talent to play in October is here. The San Diego Padres are projected to finish in third place with a record of 79-83. A.J. Preller is perhaps the major's most aggressive executive, but his decade-plus in San Diego has netted one NLCS berth and a depleted farm system. Elevating ex-reliever Craig Stammen to the manager's desk may be Preller's most daring move yet. And in fourth place are the Arizona Diamondbacks, projected to have a record of 77-85. The Diamondbacks signed several late-career veterans searching for the magic of 2023. But Arizona's roster doesn't look anywhere near pennant-worthy. Manager Torey Lovullo has just two playoff appearances in nine seasons. And predicted to finish in last are the Colorado Rockies with a record of 56-106. Hiring Paul DePodesta of Moneyball fame away from the Cleveland Browns is the most interesting thing the Rockies have done this decade. His way of thinking may be outdated, but he's at least refreshed the roster of the stagnant organization.
4: Next is a brief poetry moment. The poem is by E.E. Cummings. Who are you, little I? 5 or 6 years old, peering from some high window at the gold of November sunset, and feeling that if day has to become night, this is a beautiful way. This is Ellen Mayer, looking forward to being with

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2: 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Contact Anthony Griffin at 216-658-4675 for more info. Again, that's Anthony Griffin at 216-658-4675. Staying Connected. The Staying Connected group is a monthly meeting held for 6 months for clients that have completed the Vision of Success program. Staying Connected gives clients additional opportunities to hear from speakers and receive ongoing support from their peers who are sharing similar experiences. 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
1: Now it's time for readings from The Atlantic Online. Are they still your friends if you never see them? The Friendship Crisis of America Men, article by Andrew McCarthy. The dog was asleep in the corner, and I was seated at the kitchen table, drinking a cup of weak tea. My 21-year-old son sat cross-legged on the floor, messing with his guitar, telling me a funny story about a dating disaster involving one of his good friends. Rocco's a fool, I said with affection, when Sam's tale was done. He is a Sam agreed. I love him. We laughed. Then Sam stopped strumming and looked at me. You don't really have any friends, do you, Dad? Sam didn't mean it in a hurtful way. As far as he knew, it was a fair enough assessment. I have friends, I said. I just don't see them, but I know they're there. And that's enough. Sam considered me. Probably knew I was full of it, even if I didn't at the moment. Then graciously. Friendships? Were they still there, as I had claimed? What did I get from my friends, and what did I have to offer them? I sipped my tea. It was cold. Oh, it turns out, I've lost the knack for friendship. A 2021 survey found that 15% of men confess to having no close friends at all, up from 3% in 1990, while fewer than half of men said they were satisfied with how many friends they had. Only 1 in 5 men reported having received any form of emotional support from a friend in the past week. In the days following my son's comment, I began thinking more and more about my friends, and how long it had been since I'd really talked with any of them. I started surfing online about men and friendship. In my drift away from those close relationships outside of my family, I was far from alone. I clicked fast, and the statistics piled up. The U.S. Surgeon General has declared an epidemic of loneliness and isolation. Even America's favorite cuddly sex therapist, Dr. Ruth, in her later years, talked less about sex and more about loneliness. And the downside is not just emotional. Researchers have found a staggering 50% elevated risk in developing dementia, a 29% increased chance of heart disease, and a 32% increased instance of stroke for those with poor social relationships. Social isolation exceeds the health risks of obesity, inactivity, air pollution, and consuming more than 6 alcoholic drinks, or 15 cigarettes a day. A Harvard study concluded that the number one factor in a longer, healthier, happier life is not diet or exercise, but a positive and consistent connection to community. A study by the University of Kansas concluded that making a good friend takes more than 200 hours, but losing one is much easier. One of the most vital ingredients in close friendship is consistency, showing up. When I was young, that seemed easy enough to do, when my friends and I were all circling the same orbit. But as life asserted its demands, those close friends moved away, scattered. There was Sev, the surrogate big brother I met when I was barely 20, and Matthew, a show business confidant I met a few years later, Eddie, my oldest friend and early role model, John and Don, friends I met more recently, dear friends, all. In many ways, they were the cornerstones on which so much of my life had been built. I couldn't remember the last time I'd seen any of them. On the rare occasions when we spoke on the phone, we laughed and caught up. But was that just the fumes of past glories? My experience with friendship has not always been straightforward. Mine was a typical neighborhood upbringing, now long gone. Driveway basketball games and stolen peeks at Playboy magazine in wood-paneled basements. I was the third of 4 boys, a shy kid with a small circle yet never wanted for friends. In my early 20s, I became successful in the movies. Overnight, my position in the world was forever altered. I was a very unprepared public figure, someone who was content to slip along the edges, desiring to be special yet not craving overt attention. I was thrust into the center of things. People came at me. I wrapped myself tighter around the friends I had had before this burst of notoriety, that I began to drink too much spoke to my innate alcoholism and not to my newfound fortune. I retreated, then withdrew. By the subsided end, discovered that I liked my own company and often sought out time alone. When eventually I married, I saw that almost all my friendships with women had been based around flirtation and the possibility of our going to bed. That obviously had to change. And with men, I looked up to realize that several close and long-time friends had moved away, far away. On the rare occasion that I did form a new connection, the motivation to nurture, it was often lacking. Whether a reaction to the hollowness of some insincere acquaintances made during my early fame, or a fearful nature, or just becoming set in my habits, I found myself uninterested, even unwilling, to reach out to new friends. No matter, I was happy in my own company and with that of my wife and children, and there was always work. Life felt full, at least full enough. But after that conversation with my son, something my wife had cautioned me against came back to me. My introspection, my introversion, My avoidance had begun to chip away at the edges of who I was and narrow my experience, diminish my joy, limit what I had to offer and what I allowed myself to receive. My kids had affectionately begun to accuse me of becoming a curmudgeon. If I was really willing to look, the answer was there to see. My self-induced isolation was diminishing my life, making me into a smaller man. At one point, my friends had been instrumental in broadening my horizons, bolstering my courage, providing safe harbor. But were those dear friends even still there? Because he was my oldest friend, I called Eddie first. I suggested flying down to Texas for a visit. "For sure," he said. "But I gotta finish this building first." Eddie bought and renovated old buildings for a living and was in the middle of a large new project. "Just give me a few months." I reached out to Matthew. He was quick to say yes to my coming to Kentucky. I bought a plane ticket. Then, days before my flight, he called to cancel. "There's just too much shit going on," Matthew said. Work was a mess, and his son was going through some stuff. We pushed it a few weeks, and I rescheduled my flight. Then he canceled again. "Let's just do it in the spring," Matthew said. "Things should calm down by then." I refunded my ticket. John was mountain climbing in the Himalayas. Don's email auto-reply said that he was in Japan for an extended stay. But when Seven and I connected, he was excited and suggested that I come down to Baltimore, and we hit the road. "I've wanted to head down to the Chesapeake Bay," Seve said. "A road trip, just like old times, when we'd crisscross the country or spent weeks getting lost in Ireland." Seve and I had met in Greenwich Village. I was 19, he was a decade older. His real name is Stephen, though I haven't called him that in nearly 40 years. We began to play tennis together, and on Sunday afternoons we'd sit on the phone with the New York Times travel section on our laps and plot where we ought to visit someday. Then, one cold Christmas day, I suggested we get in a taxi, drive to the airport, and actually go somewhere. "When now?" Seve asked. "Now," I said. Seve surprised me by picking me up in a cab half an hour later. Soon we were looking up at the departures board at Newark Airport. People's Express, one of the original and most cut-rate of the cut-rate airlines, had a flight to Puerto Rico leaving in an hour. We bought two tickets. That night we were in a bar in San Juan. A man with a Hemingway beard and a Spanish accent sat on the stool beside us. He whispered of an island just off the coast Vieques. "A paradise," he said. "The Navy frequently shelled the tiny isle for target practice. But we shouldn't worry. About such things, the artillery was well aimed. And besides, it was Christmas. Surely the Navy would be on a break from the bombing." The next morning we boarded a 6-seater plane. Vieques felt abandoned. The pavement ruptured from the bombing. The foliage scraggy and unkempt. We saw no cars and few people. Such simplicity would be my idea of heaven today, but as a young man, my ties and swimming pools were more my idea of paradise. "There are no women here," Seve said, and with that, we headed back to the airport. We were the only passengers on the flight back. The pilot asked if we'd mind if he stopped at St. Thomas on the way to drop some things off. "It'll save me a trip." "I didn't like San Juan anyway," I said, and we got off with the cargo. A dreadlocked Rastafarian was behind the wheel of a cab. We climbed in the back. "How you doing?" Seve asked. "Cool and quiet, mon, cool and quiet," came the languid reply. He knew a hotel, he said, and while en route I asked, "Anywhere we can get some ganja?" The driver shifted his bloodshot eyes to me in the rearview mirror and made the next left. Properly stoned, we were deposited at a hotel, with pool, on a hilltop. "This is more like it," I said to my friend. In the middle of the night I awoke, itching. I could hear Sev tossing in the other bed, the slap of flesh, and then a shout, "There are bedbugs in here!" We went out to sit by the swimming pool. The air was close. There were no stars. The pool was too cold for swimming. "I wish I hadn't answered the phone when you called," my friend said. "You don't mean that, Sev," he grumbled. "Well," I said, trying to look on the bright side, "at least it's not raining." Lightning flashed. It began to rain. Hard. And we started to laugh. It was the kind of hysterical laughter over which a lifelong friendship is forged. Chesapeake Bay wasn't exactly Puerto Rico, but a couple hours in the car was probably all my back can take, Seve told me. Several years ago, my friend had undergone a major operation to address. Stenosis, a narrowing of the spine. Nerves were being pinched, and the pain had become intolerable. The recovery was long and arduous. I didn't visit. More important, the operation hadn't done the trick. His back was worse than ever. The day before I was headed down to Baltimore, Seve called to cancel, citing a doctor's appointment. It seemed odd that he didn't know about the conflict in advance, but I let it pass. We rescheduled. Then, a few weeks later, just as I was walking out the door to see him, my phone rang again. "I haven't been entirely honest with you," Seve began, his voice strained. "I'm not in great shape. I can't really walk very far, and sitting in a car for that long would be brutal on my back." "That's fine. We don't need to go far. And I'm up and down all night long. My sleep schedule is all turned around. It's not the right time. Let's just postpone it a little. All right, I said. Why don't I just come down and take you to dinner? I don't want you to drive all that way. I was going to do that anyway, I assured him. It's a few hours. It's nothing. I'm just really not up for it. I really appreciate it, but please hear me. My friend was imploring me. Overnight bag by the door, made another cup of weak tea, and took a seat in my kitchen table. The dog came over and nudged me for a pet. I shooed her away. It was natural that my friends had full and busy lives. Although disappointed, I took no offense. First understood, or so I told myself. But the longer I sat with our conversation, the less comfortable I felt. My friend sounded like he was in trouble. I had not been there for our relationship for too long. Was it too late? Had I let the friendship atrophy too much? Was I being too melodramatic to think that I didn't want the next time I saw my friend to be at his funeral? That night, couldn't sleep. Beneath the buzzing of my mind, I knew I had a decision to make. Would I allow my life to keep growing smaller or take the risks required for connection? Friendship had once been so central to my life. Could it be again? Fine, I said in the darkness. I'll go see them all. And when the sun rose, I got in the car, drove to Baltimore, and knocked on Sev's door. End of article. What 100 million volts do to the body and mind. The odds of being struck by lightning in America in a given year are 1 in 1.2 million. How does the experience reorient a person's sense of chance, of fate? Article by Jacob Stern. What does it feel like to be struck by lightning? There is no easy analog. A defibrillator delivers up to 1,000 volts to a patient's heart. Inmates executed by electric chair typically receive about 2,000. A typical lightning strike, by contrast, transmits 100 million volts or more. But lightning races through the body in milliseconds, and therefore often spares it. Some people black out instantly upon being struck. Others recall the moment vividly, as if in slow motion the flash of light whiting out all vision. The sound, which many survivors say is the loudest they've ever heard. The pain, for some, is excruciating. Yet others feel no pain at all. It felt like adrenaline, but stronger, one survivor reported. I felt an incredible pulsing, another said, a burning sensation from head to toe. The severity of the resulting injury depends on, among countless other variables, how the electricity enters the body, and where, and the path the current takes through it. Direct strikes are the deadliest, but most strikes are indirect. A side flash coming off a tree, a current running through the ground, a streamer rising up from below, and most people survive these. Just as often, though, survivors manifest no burns, bruises, or scars. Even Lichtenberg figures generally vanish within a few days. No one knows exactly why. On the outside, survivors look normal, which doesn't mean they feel that way. Many of the body's essential systems, the heart, the brain, the nervous system, depend on electrical signals, and lightning can throw these thoroughly out of whack. Forgetfulness, sleep problems, sexual dysfunction, and headaches that manifest as intense pressure, like my eyeballs are just popping out, one person told me, are common. Some people become hypersensitive to noise. Others lose their hearing entirely. A few, almost miraculously, are freed of a prior ailment, a bad leg healed, vision, once impaired, restored. Pretty much all of them feel permanently off balance. Some have to relearn simple things, things they've done their whole life, how to read, how to sing, how to ride a bike. The symptoms can last for decades. Yet standard neurological imaging, such as MRI scans, almost never detects abnormalities, and most physicians who understand the symptoms' basis in only the most rudimentary sense can offer little useful counsel. Faith in survivors' stories, among friends, colleagues, even loved ones, can waver. The most fundamental consequences of being struck by lightning are often metaphysical and not easily communicable. How does falling victim to one of the most notoriously unlikely of all misfortunes reorient your sense of chance, of fate? How does it feel when you're trying to describe the most transformative experience of your life to be met routinely with disbelief? Last May, I attended a conference of lightning strike and electrical shock survivors international. It was held, as it often is, in Pigeon Forge, Tennessee, a smallish town on the edge of the Great Smoky Mountains, best known as the home of Dollywood, Dolly Parton's Appalachia-themed amusement park. The town's main drag resembles a sort of family-friendly version of the Las Vegas Strip. Instead of casinos, there are dinner show theaters, go-kart tracks, and a sprawling Margaritaville mega-complex, its central fountain inhabited by giant animatronic brachiosaurus that roar from time to time. The conference was staged at a Staybridge Suites just off the Strip. About 30 people were there, mostly men who looked to be over the age of 60, many of them conference regulars who'd been struck long ago, though there were some women and younger attendees too. Most had brought their spouse and were making a weekend of it. They were there primarily to connect with other people who understood what they had been through. Like senior prom, the conference always has a theme, and this year's was Hawaii. Survivors wore less, and pineapples adorned with sunglasses sat on every table in the Staybridge's modest meeting room. A folding table converted into a makeshift tiki bar dispensed virgin piña coladas and hurricanes. Against this backdrop, specialists gave presentations on trauma therapies. Attendees compared notes on which treatments have worked for them and which haven't. In one session, a man I'll call Matt, a young, red-headed survivor who for a year and a half after his strike could hardly feel pain, temperature, or most other sensations on much of his skin, said laser therapy had eventually restored his nerves. Having a massage therapist work on his vagus nerve had helped too. For a while, he'd slept inside a Faraday cage to protect him from static electricity during storms. Today, to cope with intrusive thoughts about lightning, he dumps a packet of salt in his mouth, because when you do that, he said, that's all you can think about. A woman I'll call Caroline, who'd been struck on the job 2 years earlier, used that same strategy, she said, only with warheads candies instead of salt. One problem she had not solved was that no matter how hot she gets, no matter how hard she exerts herself, she can't sweat anymore. Matt said he'd had the same problem for a while. What fixed it for him was spending significant time in a sauna, up to 90 minutes 3 times a day. If the discussion had a certain DIY quality to it that reflects the paucity of medical literature on what lightning does to the body, few systematic studies have been conducted, and most physicians have never treated a strike victim. Many survivors' experiences defy medical explanation, so doctors have little to say. Given the limited counsel that the medical establishment can offer them, survivors tend to be open to alternative therapies, but they're also wary of being taken advantage of. At the conference, several attendees reminisced about the year when two hippies had shown up and started hawking new age-type products. They said they were linked in voodoo, one survivor recalled. Much of the group conversation focused on Caroline, whose injury was the freshest. She used to cook her family elaborate meals, but after the accident, she said, I left the oven on so many times that I even ended up burning the element out. For a while, she refused to get a new one, because she worried she'd burn the house down. She leaves sticky notes everywhere to remind her of what she needs to do, but even so, she rarely has the energy to do all of it. She has to ask for help, which makes her feel bossy. She worries that others think she's lazy. Gary Reynolds' experiences after he was struck in the summer of 2007 were similar. He was grabbing sodas from his family's extra fridge, he'd told me earlier, when lightning hit him through the open garage door. For months, he could barely get out of bed. His whole body hurt constantly. He had trouble concentrating, and simple tasks that had once been second nature now seemed complex. On warm afternoons, he watched the sky warily. A therapist diagnosed him with PTSD, which by some estimates afflicts more than 25% of lightning strike survivors. In 2009, just a few months shy of their 20th anniversary, Reynolds and his wife divorced. Initially, she'd been sympathetic, he said, but over time she lost patience. You're not over this yet, Reynolds recalled her saying. It can't be that bad. I just keep thinking, I want to wake up the next day and it's going to be normal, Caroline said at one point during the session. But she wasn't even 2 years out from her strike. She had not yet come to the conclusion that the veteran survivors at the conference had reached long ago, that no matter what you do, no matter how many therapies you try, you still have to accept that you'll never be the person you were before. You still look the same and everything else. But it's like a different person inside, Reynolds said. It's a different soul. The odds of being struck by lightning in the United States in a given year are roughly 1 in 1.2 million, according to a 2019 analysis by the National Weather Service. About the same as flipping a coin and landing on heads 20 times in a row, but this is only a generic estimate. The likelihood of being struck in San Francisco is not the same as the likelihood of being struck in Orlando, last year's urban lightning capital of America. The likelihood of being struck for lawyers is not the same as the likelihood of being struck for roofers. The majority of people killed by lightning, about 20% each year in the U.S., are struck while engaging in some sort of outdoor leisure or labor. But in truth, almost anyone can be struck almost any time. People have been struck while talking on landlines, while using computers, even while sitting on the toilet, according to the National Weather Service, because current can travel through telephone wires, electrical connections, and metal pipes. When lightning survivors insist, as many do, on unplugging their appliances in preparation for a storm, this is not tinfoil hat mania. Almost no Americans die from lightning strikes anymore. Why? Steve Marshburn Sr., who founded Lightning Strike and Electrical Shock Survivors International in 1989, told me that he was struck at age 25 on a seemingly clear November morning in 1969. He was working as a teller at First Citizens Bank in Swansboro, North Carolina, sitting at the drive-thru window, and he thinks the bolt must have passed through an ungrounded speaker. For years, he struggled not only with debilitating headaches and back problems, but also with the sheer improbability of the event that had produced them. Many of the doctors he visited didn't believe his story. For a long time, even his parents wondered whether he was making the whole thing up, and to some extent, Marshburn understands why. "It's so unbelievable that it's hard to talk about," he said. Eventually, a doctor introduced him to another patient who had survived an electrical injury, and that experience led Marshburn to start his survivors group. Membership now numbers about 2,000, and in September the organization hosted its first-ever West Coast conference in Scottsdale, Arizona. For years, most people found their way to the group via their local weather station or after seeing it featured in news outlets or on TV. Now more find it through Facebook. That's how Gary Reynolds did. His second wife, Lisa, discovered the group while searching online for other people who'd been struck, people who could understand him. Doctors never had. When he first went to the emergency room, they ran a battery of tests, but the results all came back normal. After he'd been at the hospital for about 9 hours, a doctor said, "I'm not really sure what to tell you," and sent him home. Roughly the same thing happened when he visited his primary care physician. Other doctors told him to his face that he was making the whole thing up. Not until his first conference did he meet people who could truly empathize with him. He'd never spoken with a fellow lightning strike survivor in person before, and he was nervous on the drive up. But when he arrived, he felt almost like he was at a reunion. "You walk into that room and it's like we're family," he said. After he joined the group, he felt normal for the first time in years. "It was validating," he said, "like, okay, I'm not crazy." In June 2008, Reynolds told me, he was struck by lightning a second time. It was 11 months after his first strike, and he'd woken up at 2 a.m. with an awful headache. Ever since the initial incident, his head had throbbed in exactly the same spot when he sensed a storm coming. As he lay beside his open bedroom window, he felt a shock go through his hand. "Not again," he thought. Half of his hand turned bright red, he said, but he hadn't yet paid off the previous year's hospital bills, and this strike seemed less serious than the last, so he decided not to seek care. In the following months, though, his lingering symptoms from the first strike all worsened. He was often dizzy, and he couldn't grip well. Reynolds ran a tree service at the time, one he'd started a few years after high school, and these were serious problems for someone whose vocation involved wielding a chainsaw. The divorce came about 6 months later. In the years that followed, Reynolds pieced his life back together. He remarried, moved his family to Western North Carolina, began working at a lumberyard, started attending survivors' conferences. Then, while standing in the kitchen of his mountainside home on a June afternoon in 2016, he was struck a third time, and 6 years after that, a fourth, he said. This time, while sitting in a leather recliner watching TV with his grandchildren. "Must have been a streamer," he told me. "Came up through the floor and hit him square in the back. If the likelihood of getting struck once in your lifetime is 1 in 15,300, as the National Weather Service estimated in 2019, then statistically the number of people in the United States today whom you'd expect to have been struck multiple times is one single person." And yet the National Weather Service's collection of about 50 lightning survivor stories on its website includes two from people who say they've been struck twice, and another from someone who says she's been struck three times. Andy Upshaw, a North Carolina landscaper, says that he too has been hit three times. Charles Winlake, struck four times before the age of 30, added rubber soles to all of his shoes and began to wear only plastic-rimmed glasses. Linda Cooper, a former South Carolina schoolteacher, says she's been struck six times, and so does Carl Mies, a former Oklahoma rodeo rider. One member of the Lightning Strike and Electric Shock Survivors Support Facebook group says she's been struck nine times, and another says she stopped counting after 13. Media reports document more multi-strike cases. In all, my far-from-exhaustive search turned up more than two dozen. All of this, to state the obvious, is incredibly improbable. Extrapolating from the National Weather Service estimates, the likelihood of being struck six times is roughly 1 in 13 septillion. That's a 13 followed by 24 zeros. If you multiplied the number of people who have ever existed on Earth by about 100 trillion, you'd expect one person among them to have been struck six times. It can seem cruel to suggest that some lightning strike survivors may be lying, especially when disbelief causes so much hardship for those who are not. But because relatively few lightning strikes are documented, the question often lingers. People lie for all kinds of reasons, and there can be financial incentives to claiming you've been struck, workers' compensation, disability benefits. Marianne Cooper was an emergency medicine faculty member at the University of Louisville when she published the first systematic study of lightning injury in 1980. instantly becoming the leading authority on the subject in doing so. Cooper served for years as an expert witness in workers' comp cases brought in to assess whether the claimant really had been struck. She told me that she's encountered some frauds, identifiable because they reported inconsistent or physiologically impossible symptoms. But the people trying to cheat their way into benefits, Cooper said, are largely not the ones attending survivors' conferences. She believes that the overwhelming majority of the people she has met at those conferences are telling the truth about being struck and about all the calamities that followed, at least as they understand them, which is not to say that every statement should be taken at face value. Like several doctors and scientists I spoke with, Cooper thinks that most people who say they've been struck multiple times genuinely believe that, even if they haven't. Many survivors have flashbacks as a result of PTSD, just as combat veterans and wildfire survivors do. But when a combat veteran or a wildfire survivor resurfaces from a flashback, their surroundings verify to them that they are not, in fact, caught in the middle of a war zone or a fire. A lightning strike flashback prompted by a storm involves no such assurance. A lightning bolt is there and gone in an instant. What's more, because lightning leaves the nervous system damaged, it can make people feel bursts of pain, real, excruciating, and unconnected to any physical stimulus. Together, PTSD and nervous system damage may explain many reports of second or third or fourth strikes. Not so long ago, that explanation might have sounded far-fetched, just as some of the chronic symptoms of a lightning strike still do, to some. But the idea that trauma can alter the way people perceive the world and interpret their experience is ubiquitous now, and the emergence of long COVID, along with increased awareness of other difficult-to-diagnose chronic conditions, has created a greater respect for individual testimony and a greater appreciation for how much the medical profession does not know. In this sense, society is finally catching up to what lightning survivors and the people who study them have long understood, the most grinding suspicions encountered by many survivors about whether they were ever really struck at all, may in any case be mooted in the coming years. On a recent trip to France, Cooper met with a physician who told her he'd identified a biological marker for lightning injury, which may enable doctors to determine, with a simple urine test, whether someone really has been struck. Nothing has been published on it yet, Cooper said, and no such test seems imminent, so for the moment she isn't getting too excited. But she has an open mind to the possibility, itself by a sort of oppositional faith. There you are doubted. Here, you are believed. There you are strange. Here, you are normal. When I asked Reynolds what he made of the trauma plus nervous system damage theory of why there are so many multi-strike survivors, I felt as though I was doing something almost sacrilegious, as though I was violating that ethos of mutual faith. I worried that he'd react with indignation. The notion that he might hang up on me and refuse to speak with me again did not seem unlikely. Instead, he said he thought the theory made a lot of sense. Might then it explain his multiple strikes? I asked. Well, he answered, not his. What does one make of a life so fundamentally altered by an event as unlikely as a lightning strike? In Pigeon Forge, when I asked survivors whether on balance they felt lucky for having survived a lightning strike or unlucky for having been struck in the first place, the question didn't register. I don't think luck has anything to do with it, Susan Dietrich told me. She doesn't like the word providential either, she said, but at the same time, God is in control over everything down to the minutest detail. This response, and others like it, initially surprised me. If lightning is a manifestation of the divine, I thought, how do people explain why it struck them? How do you make sense of a miracle that comes at your expense? Jim Signeri, who moderated the conference's final and most intense group discussion, has a succinct answer, one more focused on his having been spared than his having been struck. I firmly believe that whether you worship Allah, or Buddha, or God, or Jesus, or whoever put us here, the reason we're still here is so that we can help other people. Those who are doubted, those who are struggling. Large numbers of survivors hold some version of this belief. Larshburn, the group's founder, often speaks of the number of survivors, more than 20, whom he has talked out of suicide, reciting in vivid detail the conversations he's had with people on the brink. Over her many years speaking with lightning strike victims, Marianne Cooper said, I can't tell you how many people have said to me, I should have been dead. God must have kept me alive for a reason. And yet for those survivors who hold it, the belief in destiny can cut both ways. Reynolds says that after his third strike, he felt doomed. He'd left his career, gotten divorced, gotten remarried, started a new job, moved more than 600 miles away, and still the lightning had found him. It's like it's looking for me, he told his therapist. It's like it's a living, breathing creature. She assured him that it wasn't, and part of him knew she was right, but he couldn't stop thinking that he was fated to be struck again. She told him that she doesn't believe in destiny, that there is no providence, only circumstance, that sometimes you're just in the wrong place at the wrong time. He'd believed that once, but now he can't shake the feeling that she's wrong. End of article. Inside the dirty, dystopian world of AI data centers, the race to power AI is already remaking the physical world. Article by Mateo Wong. As we drove through southwest Memphis, K. Sean Pearson told me to keep my window down. Our destination was best tasted, not viewed. Along the way, we passed an abandoned coal plant to our right, then an active power plant to our left, equipped with enormous natural gas turbines. Pearson, who directs the nonprofit Memphis Community Against Pollution, was bringing me to his hometown's latest industrial megaproject. Already, the air smelled of soot, gasoline, and asphalt. Then I felt a tickle sliding up my nostrils and down into my throat, like I was getting a cold. As we approached, I heard the rumble of cranes and trucks. And then from behind a patch of trees emerged a forest of electrical towers. Finally, I saw it. A white-walled hangar, bigger than a dozen football fields, where Elon Musk intends to build a god. This is Colossus, a data center that Musk's artificial intelligence company, XII, is using as a training ground for Grok, one of the world's most advanced generative AI models. Training these models takes a staggering amount of energy. If run at full strength for a year, Colossus would use as much electricity as 200,000 American homes. When fully operational, Musk has written on X, this facility and two other XII data centers nearby will require nearly 2 gigawatts of power. Annually, those facilities could consume roughly twice as much electricity as the city of Seattle. To get Colossus up and running fast, XII built its own power plant, setting up as many as 35 natural gas turbines, railcar-size engines that can be major sources of smog, according to imagery obtained by the Southern Environmental Law Center. Pearson coughed as we drove by the facility. The scratch in my throat worsened, and I rolled up my window. XII's rivals are all building similarly large data centers to develop their most powerful generative AI models. A metropolis's worth of electricity will surge through facilities that occupy a few city blocks. These companies have primarily made their chatbots smarter, not by writing niftier code, but by making them bigger, ramming more data through more powerful computer chips that use more electricity. OpenAI has announced plans for facilities requiring more than 30 gigawatts of power in total, more than the largest recorded demand for all of New England. Since ChatGPT's launch in November 2022, the capital expenditures of Amazon, Microsoft, Meta, and Google have exceeded $600 billion, and much of that spending has gone toward data centers, more, even after adjusting for inflation, than the government spent to build the entire interstate highway system. These are the largest single points of consumption of electricity in history, Jesse Jenkins, a climate modeler at Princeton, told me. Even conservative analyses forecast that the tech industry will drop the equivalent of roughly 40 Seattles onto America's grid within a decade. Aggressive scenarios predict more than 60 and half that time, according to Siddharth Singh, an energy investment analyst at the International Energy Agency. By 2030, U.S. data centers will consume more electricity than all of the country's heavy industries, more than the cement, steel, chemical, car, and other industrial facilities put together. Roughly half of that demand will come from data centers equipped for the particular needs of generative AI, programs such as ChatGPT that can produce text and images, solve complex math problems, and perhaps one day inform scientific discoveries. To power AI, energy and tech companies are turning to fossil fuels, which they regard as more reliable and readily available than wind, solar, or nuclear. Asked where the energy for data centers should come from, OpenAI CEO Sam Altman has repeatedly said, short-term, natural gas. OpenAI and The Atlantic have a corporate partnership. A Louisiana utility plans to build 3 natural gas plants for a Meta data center that, upon completion, will be among the largest in this hemisphere. The lifespans of coal plants, too, are being extended to power new data centers, and the IEA estimates that data center emissions could more than double by 2030, becoming one of the fastest-growing sources of greenhouse gases in the world. The optimist's case is that, by then, advanced nuclear reactors will have obviated many of the new fossil fuel plants, and AI tools will have invented technologies that can solve the climate crisis. That may well happen. But today, the market has converged on ADDD now, and then add nuclear later, Jenkins said. In other words, if natural gas turbines seem to offer the most expedient path to an AI-enhanced future, then clean air may have to wait. Data center is a planet of contradictions. Heat without motion. Shelter without bodies. Light without sky. The lifeblood of the internet is essentially flowing through these sites. John Lin, the chief business officer at Equinix, one of the world's largest data center companies, told me in an Equinix facility in Loudoun County, Virginia. Behind Lynn, someone in a green hoodie fiddled with computer chips shelved in a row of humming, refrigerator-sized cabinets on the data center floor. There were no windows, to keep the facility secure and to guard against the sun's heat. As we walked along a corridor of cabinets, motion-activated lights illuminated the way. Farther ahead, only faint blue lights and blinking computer equipment pierced the darkness. Ever since the first data centers were built, in the mid-20th century, their purpose has remained constant: pack computer equipment close together to store and send information as efficiently as possible. But their scale has grown dramatically. The original data centers were simply large rooms housing mainframe computers. With the rise of the internet in the 1990s, backroom computers gave way to entire buildings, such as the one Lynn and I stood in. Facilities that enable us to stream movies, trade stocks, store medical records, manage supply chains, and make military decisions. Now the AI race is requiring vastly greater computing power, which has led to even bigger data centers, ones filled with computer chips that are much hungrier and run much hotter. In a traditional data center, the cabinets are cooled by industrial fans. As we walked through the Equinix facility, I felt a constant breeze on my cheek, and rooftop cooling towers eventually expel the heat. The cabinets in a generative AI data center use dozens of times more electricity. Lynn showed me a row of AI-specialized cabinets used by Block, the firm that owns Square and Cash App, which radiated enough heat to make me break a sweat. To cool them, water runs into special metal plates that sit atop the chips inside the cabinets. AI data centers are filled with similar equipment, and cooling thousands of cabinets can require a lot of water. Public records from the Memphis Water Utility, for instance, show that the address for Colossus used more than 11 million gallons in September alone, as much as 150 homes use in an entire year. When a data center's cooling equipment malfunctions, spiraling heat combined with humid air has yielded that rarest of meteorological events: indoor rain. Placing servers in the same or neighboring buildings allows them to exchange information seamlessly and quickly, and Loudoun County has the highest concentration of data centers in the world, with 199% already operating and another 30 or so on the way. According to one report, 13% of global data center capacity is squeezed into the county's 520 square miles. One particularly dense stretch is called Data Center Alley. Northern Virginia offers a glimpse into what the AI rush may bring to the rest of the nation. Loudoun is running out of space, but new data center hubs are popping up in Phoenix, Atlanta, and Dallas. Amazon and Meta are building AI data centers in Indiana and Louisiana, respectively, that will each require more than 2 gigawatts of electricity, dozens of times more than standard facilities. OpenAI has proposed that the U.S. establish AI economic zones, little Loudouns everywhere. As I drove into Data Center Alley with Julie Bolthouse, the director of land use at the Piedmont Environmental Council, she explained how to distinguish data centers from warehouses: cooling towers on the roof, dozens of backup diesel generators to one side, no windows, or false ones, decorative glass panels backed by a wall of concrete. There didn't seem to be any warehouses, though, and I gave up counting data centers within minutes, unable to tell where one facility ended and the next one.

typically operated by only a few dozen staff members, but building them has produced a steady source of employment. They also provide nearly 40% of the county's budget, helping to pay for police, schools, and parks for a population that has grown steadily since 2010. Within a 1.5-mile radius of us, Reiser said, were 12 substations, small jungles of metal poles and wiring that convert high-voltage electricity into a form you'd use to charge your iPhone, or, in this case, run a data center. All around us were towering utility poles strung with high-voltage transmission lines that carry raw electricity from power plants to those substations. They hang over Loudoun like a canopy, or a cobweb. Follow any one cable far enough, and you're likely to reach a data center. For years to come, the AI race is projected to be the main force driving roughly 2% annual growth in U.S. electricity demand, which has been stagnant for nearly two decades. Nationally, this is not a crisis. Regionally, it may be. Dominion Energy, the major electrical utility in Virginia, predicts growth of 5.5% each year, with overall electricity demand doubling by 2039. Aaron Ruby, a spokesperson for Dominion, told me that the company is preparing to meet that surge, though he was frank about the challenge. We are experiencing the largest growth in power demand since the years following World War II. By the end of the decade, training the industry's most powerful AI model could require as much electricity as millions of American homes. In China, hundreds of data centers have been announced since 2023, and additional facilities are planned for beneath the ocean and in the desert. China's biggest advantage in the AI race is not the talent of its software engineers or the quantity of its data centers, but its abundance of energy. In 2024, the nation produced nearly as much electricity as the U.S., Europe, and India combined. President Trump has declared that the nation is in an energy emergency and been vocal about the need to build more power plants for the U.S. to win the AI race. A senior executive at OpenAI told me that the U.S. needs to activate every resource at its disposal: solar panels, natural gas turbines, nuclear reactors. And Anthropic, OpenAI's top rival, published a report arguing that the U.S. should streamline permitting for data centers and power plants in order to keep pace with China. But an internet-driven energy crisis has failed to materialize before. As fiber optic cables were being laid in Loudoun in the 1990s, energy companies built more coal and gas-fired plants. Dig more coal. The PCs are coming, read a 1999 Forbes headline. When the demand didn't arrive, the nation was left with a glut of gas plants and multiple bankrupt energy companies. The generative AI boom, too, could prove to be a bubble. The technology remains extraordinarily expensive, largely because of the cost of advanced computer chips, and no AI firm has presented a convincing business model. One path to profitability might be more efficient algorithms, which would preclude the need for the new natural gas plants. And if AI doesn't turn out to be as transformative a technology as experts predict, swaths of data centers could be left unused or unfinished, ruins from a future that never came to pass. Either way, the rush to power data centers as fast as possible has already pushed the U.S. to expand its reliance on fossil fuels. Behind her one-story brick home in southwest Memphis, Sarah Gladney grows tomatoes, and when the vines wilted early last summer, she had a suspect in mind. "When the wind comes up early in the morning, I can smell it," Gladney told me, nodding in the direction of Colossus. One of her neighbors, Marilyn Gooch, told me the data center's turbines have made her uncertain about whether she should let her grandchildren visit. Their neighborhood, Boxtown, is named for the railway boxcars that formerly enslaved people used to build homes, and is still almost entirely black. Virtually every heavy industry has set up nearby: a wastewater facility, an oil refinery, a coal-fired power plant. Colossus itself, which is next to a steel mill and a trucking and rail yard, occupies the hull of an old oven factory. Life expectancy in and around Boxtown is more than 5 years below the national average, and the cancer risk in southwest Memphis is four times higher. What Keyshawn Pearson and I smelled may not have been Colossus itself. IGZAI had chosen an area so besieged by heavy industry that any exhaust from the facility's turbines would mix in with a pervasive smog. Colossus was built so quickly that many Boxtown residents and elected officials didn't know what was happening until the project was well underway. Construction began in May 2024, and the project was announced the following month. Gladney, Pearson, and his younger brother Justin, who represents the district in the Tennessee General Assembly, found out about the project that day in June. By Labor Day weekend, less than 3 months after the press conference, Colossus was up and running. The company installed its own gas turbines, because that was faster than waiting on the local grid, and argued that it did not need a permit to do so because the turbines would operate for less than a year, a claim that the Southern Environmental Law Center
representing the NAACP.

0: contested in a letter threatening to sue the company. XI has since received a permit for 15 turbines and is reportedly operating 12. Meanwhile, residents report that they have had respiratory issues flare up since XAI moved in last June, when an analysis commissioned by the city of Memphis found no dangerous levels of pollutants in Boxtown and at two other test locations. The SCLC criticized the study's methods. Using satellite data, researchers at the University of Tennessee at Knoxville found that levels of nitrogen dioxide, which causes smog and is associated with asthma and other respiratory problems, near Colossus have been substantially elevated since its public announcement. XI says on its website that it will install technology to reduce the pollution from its turbines. The company, the Shelby County Health Department, and the Memphis Mayor's Office did not respond to a list of questions about Colossus's environmental impacts and XI's presence in Memphis. The Greater Memphis Chamber of Commerce declined to comment. Fossil fuels have become the default for data centers around the country. OpenEye's first Stargate data center, in Texas, also has its own gas-fired power plant. Chevron and Exxon are angling to hook natural gas facilities directly into data centers, and the world's three major manufacturers of natural gas turbines all advertise their products as convenient energy sources for data centers. Michael Eugenis, the director of resource planning at Arizona Public Service, the state's largest utility, told me that because of the demand from data centers, the company is adding more fossil fuel capacity than it otherwise would have. Natural gas will help power Microsoft, Amazon, and Oracle data centers too. In early 2025, a company affiliated with XI purchased a former warehouse and nearly 200 acres south of Colossus to set up another data center. Colossus 2, on a weekday afternoon, the road near the site was dense with traffic, not dump trucks and forklifts, but sedans lining up outside the adjacent public school for pickup. An XII affiliate bought a retired Duke Energy plant about a mile away in Mississippi that is likely to power this facility, and filed an application to operate 41 natural gas turbines on the site. Those turbines could emit more carbon dioxide annually than the city of San Jose. On an island in the Susquehanna River, just south of Harrisburg, Pennsylvania, saw another way to power the AI boom. Above me loomed four beige hourglass-shaped structures. Each some 365 feet tall, the cooling towers for Three Mile Island, the site of the worst nuclear disaster in American history. On March 28, 1979, the facility was only a few years old, and nuclear energy reactors were being built across the country. But a series of mechanical and human errors caused the core of one of the reactors, Unit 2, to rapidly overheat and leak radioactive material. The effects on human health and the environment were negligible. But together with the catastrophe at Chernobyl 7 years later, the partial meltdown turned public sentiment strongly against nuclear power. Three Mile Island's Unit 1 went undamaged and continued operating, after a brief pause, until 2019. By then, natural gas was too cheap, the regulatory environment was too unfriendly, and the losses, hundreds of millions of dollars, were too great for Constellation Energy, which owns Unit 1, to keep the plant running. Nobody has ever resuscitated a fully shut-down U.S. nuclear power plant, but in fall 2024, Constellation announced plans to do just that. Microsoft had agreed to purchase electricity from Unit 1 to power its data centers over the next two decades, a guarantee allowing Constellation to spend the $1.6 billion needed to restart the plant. It was the ultimate bellwether of the AI age. Experts have long argued that we need clean nuclear power to reduce the grid's existing carbon footprint. Instead, Three Mile Island will help offset a new source of emissions from a single company. Constellation is now reversing the steps it took to decommission the reactor, renewing its license, restoring equipment, retraining personnel. Dave Marcheski, a community relations manager, explained this to me in a conference room overlooking the nuclear core, which is housed in a building that resembles a large grain silo. Behind him, a clock counted down the time to launch. 650 days, 0 hours, 42 minutes, and 1 second. As the need for carbon-free electricity grows more urgent, Americans are having to reckon with nuclear energy again, and the AI boom has provided the industry with wealthy backers and an army of tech cheerleaders. Meta and Amazon are buying electricity from large nuclear power plants, and nearly every major data center company is investing in experimental nuclear technologies, especially small modular reactors, which in theory will make fission cheaper and easier to deploy. Nuclear energy has its downsides, of course. The waste is radioactive and must be stored almost indefinitely, and the meltdown at Japan's Fukushima plant in 2011 was a reminder of how spectacularly dangerous nuclear reactors can be. But the dangers posed by the burning of fossil fuels are far more imminent. At Three Mile Island, Marcheski led me down a hall and into the actual power plant. Pipes, tubes, and hulking machines lined the floor and ceiling. A trefoil sign warned that a large tank potentially contained radioactive materials. The elevator was broken, so we walked a few stories up to the stadium-sized room from which all of Three Mile Island's electricity will flow. Scaffolding and shipping containers were scattered around a row of pistachio-green semi-cylinders. Once the plant restarts, uranium atoms ripped apart in the adjacent core will generate immense amounts of heat, vaporizing water into steam that will spin blades inside those cylinders 1,800 times a minute, which will in turn produce hundreds of megawatts of electricity. This will be orchestrated from a nearby control room, where hundreds of lights and switches line muted green walls. The shift manager, Bill Price, explained that one half of the main panel controls the nuclear core, while the other half controls the turbines. In the middle is the most important control of all, a red button that shuts down the reactor, and above it an identical button that serves as a backup. In the event of an emergency, Price said, you'd press both. I put a finger on each button and pushed. A small amount of the electricity generated here will support the plant itself. Microsoft is buying the remainder through a power purchase agreement, a mechanism companies use to buy carbon-free electricity to match whatever their facilities draw from the grid. Power generated at Three Mile Island will help offset the energy used by data centers in Virginia and Illinois. Microsoft says it purchases enough clean energy to match all of its electricity consumption, as do Google, Amazon, and Meta. These companies are also investing in hydropower, geothermal plants, and solar panels. Google is exploring building a data center in space to enable cloud-free access to the sun. Still, tech firms insist that nuclear and other clean technologies cannot be deployed quickly enough to meet their needs. President Trump has signed an executive order to accelerate permitting for natural gas and coal-fired plants to support data centers. Yet China's energy advantage in the AI race comes from nuclear reactors and solar panels. Not coal and oil, the country is building nearly two-thirds of the world's new solar and wind capacity. The U.S. could still catch up, thanks to private investments by the likes of Google and Microsoft. A majority of planned electricity generation in the U.S. will be carbon-free, and running data centers on renewables can be done, Jenkins, the Princeton climate modeler, told me. Meanwhile, natural gas turbines are so far back-ordered that acquiring one in the next few years will be virtually impossible. For now, using existing power sources more wisely, rather than building new ones, may be all the AI industry needs. Electrical grids are designed for periods of peak demand, cooling on summer afternoons, winter mornings, but mostly they run well below maximum capacity. Researchers at Duke University have shown that if data centers reduce their electricity consumption during some of those peaks, it would free up enough electricity to accommodate the country's planned data centers for years. Google and Xi have already entered agreements to do so. That strategy would allow tech companies to continue building more data centers without waiting for utilities to expand the grid. And time, not dollars or electrons, is the AI industry's primary currency. Google, Microsoft, and their competitors can afford to spend historic sums without near-term financial returns, but they cannot afford to slip behind one another. Time is also the biggest problem for Microsoft's deal with Three Mile Island, which is taking years to restart. As we left the facility, Marcheski led me south, past the beige towers and through a fog that had settled over the river. At one point, we passed a cluster of concrete barrels that had escaped my attention on the drive up. Marcheski told me that they contained all of the nuclear waste from Unit 1's 45 years of operation. Perhaps one day such casks will also line the perimeters of Colossus and Stargate. AI may well overhaul how humans think and work, but it's also pushing us toward another inflection point. We can unlock the promises of this technology by doubling down on the energy systems of the past, or we can seize the opportunity to push the grid into a carbon-free future. To get there, an industry that likes to move at warp speed will have to develop a quality it severely lacks, patience. End of article. This concludes today's readings from The Atlantic Online. Thanks for listening, and have a great rest of your day.
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Next is the poetry moment. The poem entitled Sometimes is by Chinag Kuk. Chinag, who was born in 1950, lives in Cardiff, Wales, and writes fiction and poems, and also translates, mainly from German. The poem, Sometimes. Sometimes things don't go, after all, from bad to worse. Some years, muscadel faces downfrost. Green thrives, the crops don't fail. Sometimes a man aims high, and all goes well.

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Some men become what they were born for. Sometimes our best efforts do not go amiss. Sometimes we do as we meant to,

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May it happen for you, you, you. This is Ellen Mayer, looking forward to being with you again. This is Ellen Mayer, looking forward to being with you again.

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3: And now, dear listeners, it is time for the Cleveland Sight Center Network Story Hour. We have an excellent narration prepared for you this evening. So relax in your favorite Victorian-era armchair and allow your imagination to take you into fantastic hidden worlds filled with intrigue, mystery, scandal, whimsy, silly, made-up words, possibly a talking dog, and plenty of snooty characters saying smart-sounding things. And now, here is tonight's tale.
4: 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Chapter 11. The Wonderful City of Oz. Even with eyes protected by the green spectacles, Dorothy and her friends were at first dazzled by the brilliancy of the wonderful city. The streets were lined with beautiful houses, all built of green marble and studded everywhere with sparkling emeralds. They walked over a pavement of the same green marble, and where the blocks were joined together were rows of emeralds set closely and glittering in the brightness of the sun. The window panes were of green glass, even the sky above the city had a green tint, and the rays of the sun were green. There were many people, men, women, and children, walking about, and these were all dressed in green clothes and had greenish skins. They looked at Dorothy and her strangely assorted company with wondering eyes, and the children all ran away and hid behind their mothers when they saw the lion, but no one spoke to them. Many shops stood in the street, and Dorothy saw that everything in them was green. Green candy and green popcorn were offered for sale, as well as green shoes, green hats, and green clothes of all sorts. At one place, a man was selling green lemonade, and when the children bought it, Dorothy could see that they paid for it with green pennies. There seemed to be no horses nor animals of any kind. The men carried things around in little green carts, which they pushed before them. Everyone seemed happy and contented and prosperous. The guardian of the gates led them through the streets until they came to a big building exactly in the middle of the city, which was the palace of Oz, the great wizard. There was a soldier before the door, dressed in a green uniform and wearing a long green beard.
5: "Here are strangers," said the guardian of the gates to him, "and they demand to see the great Oz."
6: "Step inside," answered the soldier, "and I will carry your message to him."
4: So they passed through the palace gates and were led into a big room with a green carpet and lovely green furniture set with emeralds. The soldier made them all wipe their feet upon a green mat before entering this room, and when they were seated, he said politely,
5: "Please make yourselves comfortable while I go to the door of the throne room and tell Oz you are here."
4: They had to wait a long time before the soldier returned. When at last he came back, Dorothy asked,
5: "Have you seen Oz?"
7: "Oh, no," returned the soldier. "I have never seen him. But I spoke to him as he sat behind his screen and gave him your message. He said he will grant you an audience if you so desire, but each one of you must enter his presence alone, and he will admit but one each day. Therefore, as you must remain in the palace for several days, I will have you shown to rooms where you may rest in comfort after your journey."
4: "Thank you," replied the girl. "That is very kind of Oz." The soldier now blew upon a green whistle, and at once a young girl dressed in a pretty green silk gown entered the room. She had lovely green hair and green eyes, and she bowed low before Dorothy as she said, "Follow me, and I will show you your room." So Dorothy said goodbye to all her friends except Toto, and taking the dog in her arms, followed the green girl through 7 passages and up 3 flights of stairs until they came to a room at the front of the palace. It was the sweetest little room in the world, with a soft, comfortable bed that had sheets of green silk and a green velvet counterpane. There was a tiny fountain in the middle of the room that shot a spray of green perfume into the air to fall back into a beautifully carved green marble basin. Beautiful green flowers stood in the windows, and there was a shelf with a row of little green books. When Dorothy had time to open these books, she found them full of queer green pictures that made her laugh, they were so funny. In a wardrobe were many green dresses made of silk and satin and velvet, and all of them fit Dorothy exactly. "Make yourself perfectly at home," said the green girl, "and if you wish for anything, ring the bell. Oz will send for you tomorrow morning." She left Dorothy alone and went back to the others. These she also led to rooms, and each one of them found himself lodged in a very pleasant part of the palace. Of course, this politeness was wasted on the Scarecrow, but when he found himself alone in his room, he stood stupidly in one spot, just within the doorway, to wait till morning. It would not rest him to lie down, and he could not close his eyes, so he remained all night staring at a little spider which was weaving its web in a corner of the room, just as if it were not one of the most wonderful rooms in the world. The Tin Woodman lay down on his bed from force of habit, for he remembered when he was made of flesh. But not being able to sleep, he passed the night moving his joints up and down to make sure they kept in good working order. The Lion would have preferred a bed of dried leaves in the forest and did not like being shut up in a room, but he had too much sense to let this worry him, so he sprang upon the bed and rolled himself up like a cat and purred himself asleep in a minute. The next morning after breakfast, the Green Maiden came to fetch Dorothy, and she dressed her in one of the prettiest gowns made of green brocaded satin. Dorothy put on a green silk apron and tied a green ribbon around Toto's neck, and they started for the throne room of the Great Oz. First they came to a great hall in which were many ladies and gentlemen of the court, all dressed in rich costumes. These people had nothing to do but talk to each other, but they always came to wait outside the throne room every morning, although they were never permitted to see Oz. As Dorothy entered, they looked at her curiously, and one of them whispered, "Are you really going to look upon the face of Oz the Terrible?" "Of course," answered the girl, "if he will see me." "Oh, he will see you," said the soldier who had taken her message to the wizard, "although he does not like to have people ask to see him. Indeed, at first he was angry and said I should send you back where you came from. Then he asked me what you looked like, and when I mentioned your silver shoes, he was very much interested. At last I told him about the mark upon your forehead, and he decided he would admit you to his presence." Just then a bell rang, and the green girl said to Dorothy, "That is the signal. You must go into the throne room alone." She opened a little door, and Dorothy walked boldly through and found herself in a wonderful place. It was a big, round room with a high, arched roof, and the walls and ceiling and floor were covered with large emeralds set closely together. In the center of the roof was a great light as bright as the sun, which made the emeralds sparkle in a wonderful manner. But what interested Dorothy most was the big throne of green marble that stood in the middle of the room. It was shaped like a chair and sparkled with gems, as did everything else. In the center of the chair was an enormous head without a body to support it, or any arms or legs whatever. There was no hair upon this head, but it had eyes and a nose and mouth, and was much bigger than the head of the biggest giant. As Dorothy gazed upon this in wonder and fear, the eyes turned slowly and looked at her sharply and steadily. Then the mouth moved, and Dorothy heard a voice say, "I am Oz, the Great and Terrible. Who are you, and why do you seek me?" It was not such an awful voice as she had expected to come from the big head, so she took courage and answered, "I am Dorothy,
7: the small and meek. I have come to you for help."
5: The eyes looked at her thoughtfully for a full minute. Then said the voice, "Where did you get the silver shoes?"
7: "I got them from the Wicked Witch of the East when my house fell on her and killed her," she replied.
5: "Where did you get the mark upon your forehead?" continued the voice.
7: "That is where the Good Witch of the North kissed me when she bade me goodbye and sent me to you," said the girl.
5: Again the eyes looked at her sharply, and they saw she was telling the truth. Then Oz asked, "What do you wish me to do?"
7: "Send me back to Kansas, where my Aunt Em and Uncle Henry are," she answered earnestly. "I don't like your country, although it is so beautiful, and I am sure that Aunt Em will be dreadfully worried over my being away so long."
5: The eyes winked three times, and they turned up to the ceiling and down to the floor and rolled around so queerly that they seemed to see every part of the room. And at last they looked at Dorothy again.
8: "Why should I do this for you?" asked Oz.
7: "Because you are strong and I am weak, because you are a great wizard and I am only a little girl."
8: "But you were strong enough to kill the Wicked Witch of the East," said Oz.
7: "That just happened," returned Dorothy simply. "I could not help it."
8: "Well," said the head, "I will give you my answer. You have no right to expect me to send you back to Kansas unless you do something for me in return. In this country, everyone must pay for everything he gets. If you wish me to use my magic power to send you home again, you must do something for me first. Help me, and I will help you."
7: "What must I do?" asked the girl.
8: "Kill the Wicked Witch of the West," answered Oz.
7: "But I cannot," exclaimed Dorothy, greatly surprised.
8: "You killed the Witch of the East, and you wear the silver shoes, which bear a powerful charm. There is now but one wicked witch left in all this land, and when you can tell me she is dead, I will send you back to Kansas. But not before."
5: The little girl began to weep. She was so much disappointed, and the eyes winked again and looked upon her anxiously, as if the great Oz felt that she could help him if she would.
7: "I never killed anything willingly," she sobbed. "Even if I wanted to, how could I kill the Wicked Witch? If you, who are great and terrible, cannot kill her yourself, how do you expect me to do it?"
8: "I do not know," said the head, "but that is my answer. And until the Wicked Witch dies, you will not see your uncle and aunt again. Remember that the witch is wicked, tremendously wicked, and ought to be killed. Now go, and do not ask to see me again until you have done your task."
5: Sorrowfully, Dorothy left the throne room and went back where the lion and the scarecrow and the tin woodman were waiting to hear what Oz had said to her.
7: "There is no hope for me," she said sadly, "for Oz will not send me home until I have killed the Wicked Witch of the West, and that I can never do."
5: Her friends were sorry, but could do nothing to help her. So Dorothy went to her own room and lay down on the bed and cried herself to sleep. The next morning, the soldier with the green whiskers came to the scarecrow and said,
9: "Come with me, for Oz has sent for you."
5: So the scarecrow followed him and was admitted into the great throne room, where he saw, sitting in the emerald throne, a most lovely lady. She was dressed in green silk gauze and wore upon her flowing green locks a crown of jewels. Growing from her shoulders were wings, gorgeous in color and so light that they fluttered if the slightest breath of air reached them. When the scarecrow had bowed, as prettily as his straw stuffing would let him, before this beautiful creature, she looked upon him sweetly and said,
10: "I am Oz, the great and terrible. Who are you, and why do you seek me?"
5: Now, the scarecrow, who had expected to see the great head Dorothy had told him of, was much astonished, but he answered her bravely,
10: I am only a scarecrow stuffed with straw. Therefore, I have no brains, and I come to you praying that you will put brains in my head instead of straw, so that I may become as much a man as any other in your dominions.
11: Why should I do this for you? Asked the lady.
10: Because you are wise and powerful, and no one else can help me, answered the scarecrow.
11: I never grant favors without some return, said Oz, but this much I will promise. If you will kill for me the Wicked Witch of the West, I will bestow upon you a great many brains, and such good brains that you will be the wisest man in all the land of Oz.
10: I thought you asked Dorothy to kill the witch, said the Scarecrow in surprise.
11: So I did. I don't care who kills her, but until she is dead I will not grant your wish. Now go, and do not seek me again until you have earned the brains you so greatly desire.
10: The Scarecrow went sorrowfully back to his friends and told them what Oz had said, and Dorothy was surprised to find that the great wizard was not a head, as she had seen him, but a lovely lady.
12: All the same, said the Scarecrow, she needs a heart as much as the Tin Woodman.
10: On the next morning, the soldier with the green whiskers came to the Tin Woodman and said,
9: Oz has sent for you. Follow me.
10: So the Tin Woodman followed him and came to the great throne room. He did not know whether he would find Oz a lovely lady or a head, but he hoped it would be the lovely lady, for, he said to himself, if it is the head, I am sure I shall not be given a heart, since a head has no heart of its own and therefore cannot feel for me. But if it is the lovely lady, I shall beg for a heart, for all ladies are themselves said to be kindly hearted. But when the woodman entered the great throne room, he saw neither the head nor the Lady of Oz, for Oz had taken the shape of a most terrible beast. It was nearly as big as an elephant, and the green throne seemed hardly strong enough to hold its weight. The beast had a head like that of a rhinoceros, only there were five eyes in its face. There were five long arms growing out of its body, and it also had five long, slim legs. Thick, woolly hair covered every part of it, and a more dreadful-looking monster could not be imagined. It was fortunate the Tin Woodman had no heart at that moment, for it would have beat loud and fast from terror. But being only tin, the woodman was not at all afraid, although he was much disappointed.
9: "I am Oz, the great and terrible," spoke the beast in a voice that was one great roar. "Who are you, and why do you seek me?"
10: "I am a woodman made of tin. Therefore I have no heart, and cannot love. I pray you to give me a heart, that I may be as other men are."
9: "Why should I do this?" demanded the beast.
10: "Because I ask it, and you alone can grant my request," answered the woodman. Oz gave a low growl at this, but said gruffly,
9: "If you indeed desire a heart, you must earn it."
10: "How?" asked the woodman.
9: "Help Dorothy to kill the Wicked Witch of the West," replied the beast. "When the witch is dead, come to me, and I will then give you the biggest and kindest and most loving heart in all the land of Oz."
10: So the Tin Woodman was forced to return sorrowfully to his friends and tell them of the terrible beast he had seen. They all wondered greatly at the many forms the great wizard could take upon himself, and the lion said,
12: "If he is a beast, when I go to see him, I shall roar my loudest, and so frighten him that he will grant all I ask. And if he is the lovely lady, I shall pretend to spring upon her, and so compel her to do my bidding. And if he is the great head, he will be at my mercy, for I will roll this head all about the room until he promises to give us what we desire. So be of good cheer, my friends, for all will yet be well."
10: The next morning, the soldier with the green whiskers led the lion to the great throne room and bade him enter the presence of Oz. The lion at once passed through the door, and glancing around saw to his surprise that before the throne was a ball of fire, so fierce and glowing he could scarcely bear to gaze upon it. His first thought was that Oz had by accident caught on fire and was burning up. But when he tried to go nearer, the heat was so intense that it singed his whiskers, and he crept back tremblingly to a spot near the door. Then a low, quiet voice came from the ball of fire, and these were the words it spoke. "I am Oz, the great and terrible. Who are you, and why do you seek me?" And the lion answered,
12: "I am a cowardly lion, afraid of everything. I came to you to beg that you give me courage so that in reality I may become the king of beasts, as men call me."
10: "Why should I give you courage?" demanded Oz.
12: "Because of all wizards you are the greatest and alone have power to grant my request," answered the lion.
10: The ball of fire burned fiercely for a time, and the voice said, "Bring me proof that the wicked witch is dead, and at that moment I will give you courage. But as long as the witch lives, you must remain a coward." The lion was angry at this speech, but could say nothing in reply, and while he stood silently gazing at the ball of fire, it became so furiously hot that he turned tail and rushed from the room. He was glad to find his friends waiting for him, and told them of his terrible interview with the wizard.
13: "What shall we do now?" asked Dorothy, sadly.
12: "There is only one thing we can do," returned the lion, "and that is to go to the land of the Winkies, seek out the wicked witch, and destroy her."
10: "But suppose we cannot," said the girl.
12: "Then I shall never have any courage," declared the lion.
14: "And I shall never have brains," added the scarecrow.
13: "And I shall never have a heart,"
10: spoke the Tin Woodman.
13: "And I shall never see Aunt Em and Uncle Henry," said Dorothy, beginning to cry.
10: "Be careful," cried the green girl. "The tears will fall on your green silk gown and spot it." So Dorothy dried her eyes and said,
13: "I suppose we must try it, but I am sure I do not want to kill anybody, even to see Aunt Em again."
12: "I will go with you, but I'm too much of a coward to kill the witch," said the lion.
14: "I will go too," declared the scarecrow, "but I shall not be of much help to you. I am such a fool."
13: "I haven't the heart to harm even a witch," remarked the Tin Woodman, "but if you go, I certainly shall go with you."
10: Therefore, it was decided to start upon their journey the next morning, and the woodman sharpened his axe on a green grindstone and had all his joints properly oiled. The scarecrow stuffed himself with fresh straw, and Dorothy put new paint on his eyes that he might see better. The green girl, who was very kind to them, filled Dorothy's basket with good things to eat and fastened a little bell around Toto's neck with a green ribbon. They went to bed quite early and slept soundly until daylight, when they were awakened by the crowing of a green cock that lived in the backyard of the palace and the cackling of a hen that had laid a green egg. Chapter 12. The Search for the Wicked Witch. The soldier with the green whiskers led them through the streets of the Emerald City until they reached the room where the guardian of the gates lived. This officer unlocked their spectacles to put them back in his great box, and then he politely opened the gate for our friends.
13: "Which road leads to the Wicked Witch of the West?" asked Dorothy.
9: "There is no road," answered the guardian of the gates. "No one ever wishes to go that way."
13: "How then are we to find her?" inquired the girl.
9: "That will be easy," replied the man. "For when she knows you are in the country of the Winkies, she will find you and make you all her slaves."
14: "Perhaps not," said the scarecrow, "but we mean to destroy her."
9: "Oh, well, that is different," said the guardian of the gates. "No one has ever destroyed her before, so I naturally thought she would make slaves of you as she has of the rest. But take care, for she is wicked and fierce, and may not allow you to destroy her. Keep to the west, where the sun sets, and you cannot fail to find her."
10: They thanked him and bade him goodbye, and turned toward the west, walking over fields of soft grass, dotted here and there with daisies and buttercups. Dorothy still wore the pretty silk dress she had put on in the palace, but now, to her surprise, she found it was no longer green, but pure white.
13: The ribbon around Toto's neck had also lost its green color and was as white as Dorothy's dress. The Emerald City was soon left far behind, and as they advanced, the ground became rougher and hillier, for there were no farms nor houses in this country of the West, and the ground was untilled. In the afternoon, the sun shone hot in their faces, for there were no trees to offer them shade, so that before night, Dorothy and Toto and the lion were tired and lay down upon the grass and fell asleep, with the woodman and the scarecrow keeping watch. Now, the Wicked Witch of the West had but one eye, yet that was as powerful as a telescope and could see everywhere. So as she sat in the door of her castle, she happened to look around and saw Dorothy lying asleep with her friends all about her. They were a long distance off, but the Wicked Witch was angry to find them in her country, so she blew upon a silver whistle that hung around her neck. All at once there came running to her from all directions a pack of great wolves. They had long legs and fierce eyes and sharp teeth.
9: "Go to those people," said the witch, "and tear them to pieces."
13: "Are you not going to make them your slaves?" asked the leader of the wolves.
9: "No," she answered. "One is of tin and one of straw. One is a girl and another a lion. None of them is fit to work, so you may tear them into small pieces."
13: "Very well," said the wolf, and he dashed away at full speed, followed by the others. It was lucky the scarecrow and the woodman were wide awake and heard the wolves coming. "This is my fight," said the woodman, "so get behind me, and I will meet them as they come." He seized his axe, which he had made very sharp, and as the leader of the wolves came on the Tin Woodman, swung his arm and chopped the wolf's head from its body, so that it immediately died. As soon as he could raise his axe, another wolf came up, and he also fell under the sharp edge of the Tin Woodman's weapon. They were all 40 wolves together, and 40 times a wolf was killed, so that at last they all lay dead in a heap before the woodman. Then he put down his axe and sat beside the scarecrow, who said, "It was a good fight, friend." They waited until Dorothy awoke the next morning. The little girl was quite frightened when she saw the great pile of shaggy wolves, but the Tin Woodman told her all. She thanked him for saving them and sat down to breakfast, after which they started again upon their journey. Now this same morning, the Wicked Witch came to the door of her castle and looked out with her one eye that could see far off. She saw all her wolves lying dead, and the strangers still traveling through her country. This made her angrier than before, and she blew her silver whistle twice. Straight away, a great flock of wild crows came flying toward her, enough to darken the sky, and the Wicked Witch said to the King Crow,
9: "Fly at once to the strangers, peck out their eyes, and tear them to pieces."
13: The wild crows flew in one great flock toward Dorothy and her companions. When the little girl saw them coming, she was afraid. But the scarecrow said,
12: "This is my battle, so lie down beside me, and you will not be harmed."
13: So they all lay upon the ground except the scarecrow, and he stood up and stretched out his arms. And when the crows saw him, they were frightened, as these birds always are by scarecrows, and did not dare to come any nearer. But the King Crow said,
9: "It is only a stuffed man. I will peck his eyes out."
13: The King Crow flew at the Scarecrow, who caught it by the head and twisted its neck until it died. And then another crow flew at him, and the Scarecrow twisted its neck also. There were 40 crows, and 40 times the Scarecrow twisted a neck, until at last all were lying dead beside him. Then he called to his companions to rise, and again they went upon their journey. When the Wicked Witch looked out again and saw all her crows lying in a heap, she got into a terrible rage and blew 3 times upon her silver whistle. Forthwith there was heard a great buzzing in the air, and a swarm of black bees came flying toward her.
9: "Go to the strangers and sting them to death," commanded the witch,
13: and the bees turned and flew rapidly until they came to where Dorothy and her friends were walking. But the woodman had seen them coming, and the scarecrow had decided what to do. "Take out my straw, and scatter it over the little girl and the dog and the lion," he said to the woodman, "and the bees cannot sting them."
10: This the woodman did, and as Dorothy lay close beside the lion and held Toto in her arms, the straw covered them entirely. The bees came and found no one but the woodman to sting, so they flew at him and broke off all their stings against the tin without hurting the woodman at all. And as bees cannot live when their stings are broken, that was the end of the black bees, and they lay scattered thick about the woodman like little heaps of fine coal. Then Dorothy and the lion got up, and the girl helped the tin woodman put the straw back into the scarecrow again until he was as good as ever. So they started upon their journey once more. The wicked witch was so angry when she saw her black bees in little heaps like fine coal that she stamped her foot and tore her hair and gnashed her teeth. And then she called a dozen of her slaves, who were the Winkies, and gave them sharp spears, telling them to go to the strangers and destroy them. The Winkies were not a brave people, but they had to do as they were told, so they marched away until they came near to Dorothy. Then the lion gave a great roar and sprang towards them, and the poor Winkies were so frightened that they ran back as fast as they could. When they returned to the castle, the wicked witch beat them well with a strap and sent them back to their work, after which she sat down to think what she should do next. She could not understand how all her plans to destroy these strangers had failed, but she was a powerful witch as well as a wicked one, and she soon made up her mind how to act. There was in her cupboard a golden cap with a circle of diamonds and rubies running around it. This golden cap had a charm. Whoever owned it could call three times upon the winged monkeys, who would obey any order they were given. But no person could command these strange creatures more than three times. Twice already the wicked witch had used the charm of the cap. Once was when she had made the Winkies her slaves and set herself to rule over their country. The winged monkeys had helped her do this. The second time was when she had fought against the great Oz himself and driven him out of the land of the West. The winged monkeys had also helped her in doing this. Only once more could she use this golden cap, for which reason she did not like to do so until all her other powers were exhausted. But now that her fierce wolves and her wild crows and her stinging bees were gone, and her slaves had been scared away by the cowardly lion, she saw there was only one way left to destroy Dorothy and her friends. So the wicked witch took the golden cap from her cupboard and placed it upon her head. Then she stood upon her left foot and said slowly,
15: "Epi, pepi, kaki."
10: Next she stood upon her right foot, and she said,
15: "Hell ho, hol lo, hell lo."
10: After this, she stood upon both feet and cried in a loud voice,
15: "Zizzy, zuzzy, zick."
10: Now the charm began to work. The sky was darkened, and a low, rumbling sound was heard in the air. There was a rush of many wings, a great chattering and laughing, and the sun came out of the dark sky to show the wicked witch surrounded by a crowd of monkeys, each with a pair of immense and powerful wings on his shoulders. One, much bigger than the others, seemed to be their leader. He flew close to the witch and said, "You have called us for the third and last time. What do you command?"
15: "Go to the strangers who are within my land and destroy them all except the lion,"
10: said the wicked witch.
15: "Bring that beast to me, for I have a mind to harness him like a horse and make him work."
14: "Your command shall be obeyed," said the leader.
10: Then, with a great deal of chattering and noise, the winged monkeys flew away to the place where Dorothy and her friends were walking. Some of the monkeys seized the Tin Woodman and carried him through the air until they were over a country thickly covered with sharp rocks. Here they dropped the poor woodman, who fell a great distance to the rocks, where he lay so battered and dented that he could neither move nor groan. Others of the monkeys caught the scarecrow and with their long fingers pulled all of the straw out of his clothes and head. They made his hat and boots and clothes into a small bundle and threw it into the top branches of a tall tree. The remaining monkeys threw pieces of stout rope around the lion and wound many coils about his body and head and legs until he was unable to bite or scratch or struggle in any way. Then they lifted him up and flew away with him to the witch's castle, where he was placed in a small yard with a high iron fence around it, so that he could not escape. But Dorothy they did not harm at all. She stood with Toto in her arms, watching the sad fate of her comrades and thinking it would soon be her turn. The leader of the winged monkeys flew up to her, his long, hairy arms stretched out and his ugly face grinning terribly. But he saw the mark of the good witch's kiss upon her forehead and stopped short, motioning the others not to touch her. "We dare not harm this little girl," he said to them, "for she is protected by the power of good, and that is greater than the power of evil. All we can do is carry her to the castle of the wicked witch and leave her there." So carefully and gently, they lifted Dorothy in their arms and carried her swiftly through the air until they came to the castle, where they set her down upon the front doorstep. Then the leaders said to the witch, "We have obeyed you as far as we were able. The Tin Woodman and the Scarecrow are destroyed, and the lion is tied up in your yard. The little girl we dare not harm, nor the dog she carries in her arms. Your power over our band is now ended, and you will never see us again." Then all the winged monkeys, with much laughing and chattering and noise, flew into the air and were soon out of sight. The wicked witch was both surprised and worried when she saw the mark on Dorothy's forehead, for she knew well that neither the winged monkeys nor she herself dare hurt the girl in any way. She looked down at Dorothy's feet, and seeing the silver shoes, began to tremble with fear, for she knew what a powerful charm belonged to them. At first, the witch was tempted to run away from Dorothy, but she happened to look into the child's eyes and saw how simple the soul behind them was, and that the little girl did not know of the wonderful power the silver shoes gave her. So the wicked witch laughed to herself and thought, "I can still make her my slave, for she does not know how to use her power." Then she said to Dorothy, harshly and severely, "Come with me, and see that you mind everything I tell you, for if you do not, I will make an end of you, as I did of the Tin Woodman and the Scarecrow." Dorothy followed her through many of the beautiful rooms in her castle until they came to the kitchen, where the witch bade her clean the pots and kettles and sweep the floor and keep the fire fed with wood. Dorothy went to work meekly, with her mind made up to work as hard as she could, for she was glad the wicked witch had decided not to kill her. With Dorothy hard at work, the witch thought she would go into the courtyard and harness the cowardly lion like a horse. It would amuse her, she was sure, to make him draw her chariot wherever she wished to go to drive. But as she opened the gate, the lion gave a loud roar and bounded at her so fiercely that the witch was afraid and ran out and shut the gate again. "If I cannot harness you," said the witch to the lion, speaking through the bars of the gate, "I can starve you. You shall have nothing to eat until you do as I wish." So after that, she took no food to the imprisoned lion, but every day she came to the gate at noon and asked, "Are you ready to be harnessed like a horse?" And the lion would answer,
12: "No, if you come in this yard, I will bite you."
10: The reason the lion did not have to do as the witch wished was that every night, while the woman was asleep, Dorothy carried him food from the cupboard. After he had eaten, he would lie down on his bed of straw, and Dorothy would lie beside him and put her head on his soft, shaggy mane, while they talked of their troubles and tried to plan some way to escape. But they could find no way to get out of the castle, for it was constantly guarded by the yellow Winkies, who were the slaves of the wicked witch, and too afraid of her not to do as she told them. The girl had to work hard during the day, and often the witch threatened to beat her with the same old umbrella she always carried in her hand. But in truth, she did not dare to strike Dorothy because of the mark upon her forehead. The child did not know this, and was full of fear for herself and Toto. Once the witch struck Toto a blow with her umbrella, and the brave little dog flew at her and bit her leg in return. The witch did not bleed where she was bitten, for she was so wicked that the blood in her had dried up many years before. Dorothy's life became very sad as she grew to understand that it would be harder than ever to get back to Kansas and Aunt Em again. Sometimes she would cry bitterly for hours, with Toto sitting at her feet and looking into her face, whining dismally to show how sorry he was for his little mistress. Toto did not really care whether he was in Kansas or the Land of Oz, so long as Dorothy was with him. But he knew the little girl was unhappy, and that made him unhappy, too. Now, the Wicked Witch had a great longing to have for her own the silver shoes which the girl always wore. Her bees and her crows and her wolves were lying in heaps and drying up, and she had used up all the power of the golden cap. But if she could only get hold of the silver shoes, they would give her more power than all the other things she had lost. She watched Dorothy carefully to see if she ever took off her shoes, thinking she might steal them. But the child was so proud of her pretty shoes that she never took them off, except at night and when she took her bath. The witch was too much afraid of the dark to dare go in Dorothy's room at night to take the shoes, and her dread of water was greater than her fear of the dark, so she never came near when Dorothy was bathing. Indeed, the old witch never touched water, nor ever let water touch her in any way. But the wicked creature was very cunning, and she finally thought of a trick that would give her what she wanted. She placed a bar of iron in the middle of the kitchen floor, and then by her magic arts made the iron invisible to human eyes, so that when Dorothy walked across the floor she stumbled over the bar, not being able to see it, and fell at full length. She was not much hurt, but in her fall one of the silver shoes came off, and before she could reach it, the witch had snatched it away and put it on her own skinny foot. The wicked woman

0: This made Dorothy so very angry that she picked up the bucket of water that stood near and dashed it over the witch, wetting her from head to foot. Instantly, the wicked woman gave a loud cry of fear, and then, as Dorothy looked at her in wonder, the witch began to shrink and fall away.
1: "See what you have done!" she screamed. "In a minute I shall melt away!"
0: "I'm very sorry indeed," said Dorothy, who was truly frightened to see the witch actually melting away like brown sugar before her very eyes.
1: "Didn't you know water would be the end of me?"
0: asked the witch in a wailing, desperate voice.
2: "Of course not," answered Dorothy. "How should I?"
1: "Well, in a few minutes I shall be all melted, and you will have the castle to yourself. I have been wicked in my day, but I never thought a little girl like you would ever be able to melt me and end my wicked deeds. Look out! Here I go!"
0: With these words, the witch fell down in a brown, melted, shapeless mass and began to spread over the clean boards of the kitchen floor. Seeing that she had really melted away to nothing, Dorothy drew another bucket of water and threw it over the mess. She then swept it all out the door. After picking out the silver shoe, which was all that was left of the old woman, she cleaned and dried it with a cloth and put it on her foot again. Then, being at last free to do as she chose, she ran out to the courtyard to tell the lion that the wicked witch of the West had come to an end, and that they were no longer prisoners in a strange land. Chapter 13. The Rescue. The Cowardly Lion was much pleased to hear that the wicked witch had been melted by a bucket of water, and Dorothy at once unlocked the gate of his prison and set him free. They went in together to the castle, where Dorothy's first act was to call all the Winkies together and tell them that they were no longer slaves. There was great rejoicing among the yellow Winkies, for they had been made to work hard during many years for the wicked witch, who had always treated them with great cruelty. They kept this day as a holiday then and ever after, and spent the time in feasting and dancing.
3: "If our friends the Scarecrow and the Tin Woodman were only with us," said the lion, "I should be quite happy."
0: "Don't you suppose we could rescue them?" asked the girl anxiously.
3: "We could try,"
0: answered the lion. So they called the yellow Winkies and asked them if they would help to rescue their friends. And the Winkies said that they would be delighted to do all in their power for Dorothy, who had set them free from bondage. So she chose a number of the Winkies, who looked as if they knew the most, and they all started away. They traveled that day and part of the next until they came to the rocky plain where the Tin Woodman lay, all battered and bent. His axe was near him, but the blade was rusted and the handle broken off short. The Winkies lifted him tenderly in their arms and carried him back to the yellow castle again, Dorothy shedding a few tears by the way at the sad plight of her old friend, and the lion looking sober and sorry. When they reached the castle, Dorothy said to the Winkies, "Are any of your people tinsmiths?"
4: "Oh, yes. Some of us are very good tinsmiths," they told her.
0: "Then bring them to me," she said. And when the tinsmiths came, bringing with them all their tools and baskets, she inquired, "Can you straighten out those dents in the Tin Woodman and bend him back into shape again and solder him together where he is broken?" The tinsmiths looked the woodman over carefully, and then answered that they thought they could mend him so he would be as good as ever. So they set to work in one of the big yellow rooms of the castle and worked for 3 days and 4 nights, hammering and twisting and bending and soldering and polishing and pounding at the legs and body and head of the Tin Woodman until at last he was straightened out into his old form and his joints worked as well as ever. To be sure, there were several patches on him, but the tinsmiths did a good job, and as the woodman was not a vain man, he did not mind the patches at all. When at last he walked into Dorothy's room and thanked her for rescuing him, he was so pleased that he wept tears of joy, and Dorothy had to wipe every tear away carefully from his face with her apron so that his joints would not be rusted. At the same time, her own tears fell thick and fast at the joy of meeting her old friend again, and these tears did not need to be wiped away. As for the lion, he wiped his eyes so often with the tip of his tail that it became quite wet, and he was obliged to go out into the courtyard and hold it in the sun until it dried.
3: "If we only had Scarecrow with us again," said the Tin Woodman,
0: when Dorothy had finished telling him everything

0: it had happened. "I should be quite happy." "We must try to find him," said the girl. So she called the Winkies to help her, and they walked all that day and part of the next until they came to the tall tree in the branches of which the winged monkeys had tossed the Scarecrow's clothes. It was a very tall tree, and the trunk was so smooth that no one could climb it. But the woodman said at once, "I'll chop it down, and then we can get the Scarecrow's clothes." Now, while the tinsmiths had been at work mending the woodman himself, another of the Winkies, who was a goldsmith, had made an axe handle of solid gold and fitted it to the woodman's axe instead of the old broken handle. Others polished the blade until all the rust was removed and it glistened like burnished silver. As soon as he had spoken, the tin woodman began to chop, and in a short time the tree fell over with a crash, whereupon the Scarecrow's clothes fell out of the branches and rolled off on the ground. Dorothy picked them up and had the Winkies carry them back to the castle, where they were stuffed with nice, clean straw, and behold, here was the Scarecrow, as good as ever, thanking them over and over again for saving him. Now that they were reunited, Dorothy and her friends spent a few happy days at the Yellow Castle, where they found everything they needed to make them comfortable. But one day the girl thought of Aunt Em and said, "We must go back to Oz and claim his promise." "Yes," said the woodman, "at last I shall get my heart."
1: "And I shall get my brains," added the Scarecrow joyfully.
2: "And I shall get my courage," said the lion thoughtfully.
3: "And I shall get back to Kansas," cried Dorothy, clapping her hands. "Oh, let us start for the Emerald City tomorrow."
0: This they decided to do. The next day they called the Winkies together and bade them goodbye. The Winkies were sorry to have them go, and they had grown so fond of the Tin Woodman that they begged him to stay and rule over them in the Yellow Land of the West. Finding they were determined to go, the Winkies gave Toto and the Lion each a golden collar, and to Dorothy they presented a beautiful bracelet studded with diamonds, and to the Scarecrow they gave a gold-headed walking stick to keep him from stumbling, and to the Tin Woodman they offered a silver oil can inlaid with gold and set with precious jewels. Every one of the travelers made the Winkies a pretty speech in return, and all shook hands with them until their arms ached. Dorothy went to the witch's cupboard to fill her basket with food for the journey, and there she saw the golden cap. She tried it on her own head and found that it fitted her exactly. She did not know anything about the charm of the golden cap, but she saw that it was pretty, so she made up her mind to wear it and carried her sunbonnet in the basket. Then, being prepared for the journey, they all started for the Emerald City, and the Winkies gave them 3 cheers and many good wishes to carry with them.
4: What a tale tonight's story was. What a tale, what a tale, what a tale, what a mighty good tale. What a mighty, mighty good tale. Join us again for another story hour, every weeknight at this time. Thank you for listening, and have a good night.
5: Next, an army of ants. An army of ants, an army of ants. A walk on a stalk, everyone in a trance. Over and under a number of plants, too busy for beauty, not even a glance. An army of ants in their working class pants. They don't stop for movies, they don't stop to dance. An all-female workforce, their food stores enhance. Toiling too hard to consider romance. An army of ants, an army of ants. If only one insect would take a strong stance and write up a list of the workers' demands, then they would have a possible chance, this mighty united great army of ants. Army of ants, an army of ants. Army of ants, an army of ants. Army of ants, an army of ants.

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2: 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Again, that's Anthony Griffin at 216-658-4675. Staying Connected. The Staying Connected group is a monthly meeting held for 6 months for clients that have completed the Vision of Success program. Staying Connected gives clients additional opportunities to hear from speakers and receive ongoing support from their peers who are sharing similar experiences. 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

I'm Annie Wu, and today I'll be reading the May 2026 issue of Prevention Magazine. Your May to-do list. No pressure, try the ones that suit you. Pick up produce. Track down springtime superfoods before they're past their peak. In-season produce tends to be tastiest and highest in nutrients. Look for asparagus. Purple has the most vitamin C. Rhubarb. The stalks have anthocyanins and are great for making jam or chutney. Radishes, filled with potassium and folate. And snap peas, which boast protein and plenty of fiber. If you live near an outdoor produce market, check it out. Socializing casually with neighbors is another way to nourish your well-being. Nibble on nature. A little nature snack can do you a lot of good. The sweet spot for reaping the stress-relieving benefits of spending time in nature is only 20 minutes, research shows. And you'll get a bonus when the sun is shining. Exposure to just 10 to 30 minutes of sunlight per day has been shown to reduce stress and anxiety, improve mood and cognitive function, and support the circadian rhythm. So aim to take time to sit or walk for a bit in the great outdoors. Send snail mail. Writing letters by hand is fast becoming a lost art. This Mother's Day, keep the thoughtful gesture alive by penning a gratitude note to your mom or another maternal figure you cherish. This will benefit you both. She'll feel warm and fuzzy, and you may find yourself feeling happier and more connected with her, as per the results of one study. Research also shows that writing to a loved one who has passed away can help the writer process the loss and heal. Find your sunnies. Now is the time to dig out your shades or buy a cute new pair, and not just for fashion purposes. They'll help protect you from wrinkle-causing UV rays, shield your eyes from pollen and other allergens, and aid in preventing vision damage and cancers of the eye. Look for large lenses for maximum shielding and make sure they specifically say UV 400 or 100% UV protection and are from a reliable brand. Natural solutions. Clear congestion. All clogged up? Check out these effective DIY ways to escape from Mucus Island by Gina Way. At this time of year especially, you may find yourself drowning in a sea of post-nasal drip and sinus congestion, and no amount of nose-blowing or phlegmy coughing seems to stem the snot. When being stuffed up makes it harder to breathe or taste, or you develop a sinus infection and the pressure makes you feel as if your skull is being crushed in a vise, it's time to do something other than dab at your nose with a tissue. Almost no one escapes congestion entirely, and it rears its head particularly during sick season and or if you suffer from environmental or seasonal allergies. Thankfully, there are things you can try at home that may help you find relief. Congestion happens when your nasal lining makes excess mucus. Despite the yuck factor, the goopy stuff isn't all bad. Some amount of it is healthy. In fact, the body cranks out about a liter each day in the lungs, mouth, stomach, intestines, and sinuses, where it plays an essential role in keeping us well. Quote, mucus contains antibodies and enzymes that help defend against infection, and it also lubricates the nasal cavities and traps and clears out pollutants, allergens, and viral particles, explains Calvin Way, MD, an assistant professor in the Department of Otolaryngology at Mount Sinai West Hospital in New York City. Only when you're fighting off a true illness or allergy does your body's mucus production go into overdrive. Here's how it works. Our bodies try to filter out bacteria, pollutants, and other particles we inhale so they won't make us sick. Nose hairs help trap some of it, and mucus shuttles it out of the body. But when your nasal passages start cranking out more of it and become inflamed because of infection, these pathways can swell,
And if you have a structural blockage, such as a deviated septum or polyps, it leaves even less space for the stuff to drain out. If you're dealing with chronic congestion, it's a good idea to see your doctor or an ear, nose, and throat specialist, ENT, to get to the root of the problem and find targeted treatment. You may have a bacterial infection that can be cleared up by antibiotics, for example. If you are prone to sinus infections or nothing relieves your congestion, a doctor can do tests such as a CT scan or an endoscopy to see whether there's some kind of blockage. While plenty of drugstore meds can address congestion, many doctors recommend attempting the drug-free route first. Quote, "My philosophy is to err on the side of more natural solutions," says Dr. Wei. "This reduces the risk that you will become reliant on a medication to find relief. For ENT-approved home remedies that can help clear you out, follow the chart." How to breathe easier. Drain overnight. This bedtime trick may help you wake up a bit less clogged. Stack a couple of pillows so you're sleeping slightly propped up. This allows gravity to help facilitate drainage, whereas, quote, "lying flat can lead to pooling and buildup of mucus," explains Dr. Wei. More help. Run a humidifier to add moisture to the air while you sleep. Dry air can make nasal passages parched and trigger inflammation that adds to sinus pressure and post-nasal drip. A steamy shower can similarly help decongest you, as the steam will moisturize and soothe nasal passages. Massage mucus away. A DIY facial feels nice and may help relieve sinus pressure and spur drainage. Place your index fingers on either side of your nose, right where your nostrils meet your cheeks. Apply light pressure and make small circles with your fingertips for 10 seconds. Take a breath and repeat as many times as feels good. Flush out your sinuses. Use an over-the-counter saline spray that contains only purified water, sodium chloride, and sodium bicarbonate to moisturize and clear nasal passages. Or try a neti pot, which looks like a tiny teapot. This will flush saline solution in through one nostril and out the other one, says Dr. Wei. More help. If you get seasonal allergies, your doc may advise you to take a preventive antihistamine regularly. For colds, however, decongestant sprays and cold meds are only temporary short-term solutions as, quote, "they may trigger rebound congestion as they wear off," says Dr. Wei. Eat this, snot that. Your diet can trigger inflammation that causes sinus congestion. Red wine and ice cream? Even something as simple as not drinking enough water can dry out your nasal lining and make congestion more uncomfortable. Quote, "foods are a huge potential cause of excess mucus and inflammation," says Linda Dahl, MD, an integrative ENT in New York City. Quote, "you may be allergic to something like dairy or gluten or hypersensitive to certain preservatives in foods," she adds, "any of which can trigger an immune reaction and congestion. Here, a few do's and don'ts. Eat these. Fruit. Nosh on watermelon, grapes, or cucumber to boost hydration. Bonus, citrus has antihistamine power to quell stuffiness, and pineapple is high in bromelain, an enzyme with anti-inflammatory and mucus-thinning properties. Spices. Anti-inflammatory spices like ginger, turmeric, and oregano may help calm mucous membranes to reduce congestion. Spicy foods like wasabi and chili peppers may also help thin mucus," says Dr. Dahl. Skip these. Alcohol. Booze triggers inflammation and dehydration, a double whammy when it comes to congestion. Quote, "plus, histamines and sulfites in wine and beer can exacerbate inflammatory and allergic reactions," says Dr. Wei. Foods high in histamine.
processed meats and aged cheeses contain histamine, so consuming them may lead to increased inflammation, triggering congestion. Ultra-processed foods. Packaged cookies and cakes, chips, hot dogs, and soda tend to be high in refined sugar, sodium, and preservatives. All these can ramp up inflammation and lead to an overflow of mucus. You can still surprise yourself. I didn't know myself as well as I thought I did. That turned out to be a good thing. By Gina Way. I am the least woo-woo person I know. Anytime someone brings up energy healing crystals, chanting, or sound baths, I want to roll my eyes and crack a sarcastic joke. And sometimes I do. I've been a beauty writer for more than 20 years, but I'm not into kooky spa treatments like yogurt body wraps or facials involving salmon sperm, and the piped-in wellness soundtrack of raindrops and wind chimes puts me on edge. I even tried to do a guided meditation class once and had to stop myself from giggling. It felt so ridiculous. Afterward, the teacher sweetly mentioned to me that my third eye might be clogged. I'm a skeptical, cynical New Yorker, and I was always okay with that. I'm mostly still that way, with one exception. There is a gratitude journal sitting on my bedside table, and I write in it all the time. In fact, I've filled up two of them in the past couple of years. Even though a gratitude journal is a close cousin to a New Agey vision board, I am a devotee. I first heard about the practice of writing about the things for which you are grateful at a work event with other beauty editors. We were broken into small groups and asked to discuss our deep thoughts on self-care and beauty from the inside out. My eyes are rolling as I write this. One 20-something TikTok influencer began extolling the practice. Just as I was scoping out the exit, something she said struck a chord with me. She mentioned how daily writing had strengthened her low self-esteem. She did indeed seem confident. Suddenly, I was curious. I had always been insecure, and lack of belief in myself had been a major obstacle in my life and my career. I was forever grappling with things like self-criticism, second-guessing myself, and not trusting that I was talented enough to even pretend to be a professional writer. If a gratitude journal had worked for this woman, maybe it would help me. I didn't know the first thing about it, so I asked, "Is there an app for that, or do I need to actually write in a book?" Her reply, "I think the whole idea is that you actually write it down to make the practice more intentional." And even the words intentional and practice were turning me off. I ordered a gratitude journal online that very day. What I've learned about myself since then and the many benefits I've gotten from my practice, it's still hard to use that term unironically, have been entirely unexpected. Cheaper than therapy. I went into it thinking that manifesting, focusing positive thoughts and energy on attaining the specific goals you desire, was akin to magical thinking, like believing a genie might actually grant your wish. But as it turns out, it is more about your own power, channeling your energy, intention, and goals to make yourself a stronger and happier person. Working out my thoughts on paper has been more effective and efficient for me than the hours of analysis I've had in years past. There's a place for both, but my $15 journal was definitely the budget-friendly option. I've seen a therapist on and off over the decades, but the last time I went, I felt as if I was spinning my wheels and getting nowhere new. That said, without having had that kind of professional help, I don't think I'd have been able to pinpoint my issues or sort them out so well on paper. In any case, journaling has helped me become calmer, more resilient, and hopeful, and a little less stressed, all surprising to me, as I'm well into my 50s and the only transformation I had fantasized about was a lower neck lift. The death
of irony? Nah. The first time I sat down to write, it felt, well, cringe. I had chosen a journal that called for one page per day, not too overwhelming, and included prompts such as three things I am grateful for and daily affirmations, I am. When I saw the latter one, I was reminded of that old Saturday Night Live sketch in which Al Franken's character, Stuart Smalley, tells the mirror, I'm good enough, I'm smart enough, and doggone it, people like me. This cracked me up, so I put I'm grateful for SNL on my gratitude list for that day. I couldn't even keep snark out of my gratitude journal. The truth was, I felt self-conscious writing down my thoughts and feelings, hopes, goals, and desires. Being so earnest was embarrassing, even if it was for my eyes only. I had to remind myself that nobody else was seeing this and that it didn't need to be written cleverly or even in complete sentences. No judgment, I told myself. You can't do this wrong. For a person who constantly judged herself, this was an eye-opening challenge. As I became more comfortable letting my guard down to write, I realized that the tactile experience of putting pen to paper helped make my goals and feelings seem more real, solid instead of like passing thoughts that evaporated in seconds. I began to enjoy my gratitude list, sleeping in my cozy bed, exchanging smiles with a neighbor, spotting a bluebird in the park. Then I'd remember that I was supposed to roll my eyes, and I thought, OMG, who am I? I was becoming so Pollyanna-ish. But you know what? I felt happier and more optimistic. At some point, I came up with my own daily writing prompt. What can I work on today? I found myself answering the same way week after week. Stop thinking you've done something wrong. Don't be so intimidated. Believe in yourself. Know your worth. The journal acted as a mirror, reflecting my long-held insecurities back at me so I could finally face them, but with kindness and patience. I was learning to stop being such a mean girl to myself and to avoid triggers that caused me to feel bad, such as social media. This growing self-knowledge and empowerment kept me coming back. Besides, writing joyful things down nearly every day was pretty, well, joyful. If your eyes are way back in your head right now, I get it. Boy, do I get it. I'm just telling you that without my even having noticed the shift, I felt more hopeful and able to pat myself on the back more often. I also found myself less likely to spin out when something scary came up. Maybe I shouldn't be so shocked. My friends and coworkers say they see me as strong, talented, and successful. But I'd never really felt that way inside, and by the time I was in my mid-50s, I figured I never would. The surprise was not only that hippy-dippy journaling worked to change how I felt about myself, but also that by giving just one new, uncomfortable thing a try, I proved that I could grow and become a happier, more open-minded person. If someone had told me a few years ago that I'd journal about all the things I felt thankful for with the sincerity of a Jane Austen heroine, if not quite as prolifically, I'd have said, that's so not me. And Larry David is still my spirit animal. In fact, I cherish that part of who I am. I am nowhere near what you'd call woo-woo, but I am, yes, grateful that I let this opportunity into my life instead of dismissing it as absurd. I mean, I still don't think I'll be taking a sound bath anytime soon, but you never know. Laura's Lessons. Laura Dern spent the last 7 years of her mother's life as her primary caregiver. Here, the actor shares what she discovered on her way up this steep learning curve. The experience can, of course, be brutal at times, but it can also be rewarding, and as she puts it, she had the best possible teacher. By Stephanie Dolgoff.
I don't want Laura Dern to think I'm creepy, but I was eager to talk to her for this story because, except for the fact that she's a fabulous blonde Oscar winner who maintains good personal boundaries and has probably planned for her retirement, and I am none of those things, we're practically the same person. Okay, there may be other minor disparities, but she is exactly my age, 59, and her parents were born close to the time mine were, just before World War II. We were both raised by strong single moms, and Dern, who has no siblings, knew she'd be the only child around to support her elderly parents when they needed it. I am also in that position. While my parents are basically healthy, God bless, Kinahora, Mashallah, just in case. As usual, I am worried in advance. Many prevention readers either are or will be caregivers, or else are parents whose adult children have become more involved in their lives. I'm hoping to learn from Dern, a recent veteran of this intense experience, about what we all need to know, whether we're the carer or the caree, how to show up in the best possible way, given how stressful and emotionally complicated this phase of life often is. Totally unscripted. Taking care of an ailing parent is overwhelming, even if, like Dern and me, you are privileged to have access to good medical care and resources that make it somewhat easier. Quote, "It's never what we expect, is it?" says Dern, having come to our offices for a photo shoot and a sit-down. We agree that caregiving is akin to wedding planning or new parenthood in that most people go through it at some point, yet until you're deep into it yourself, you really have no clue what it's like. Quote, "You think you know exactly what you're going to need to know, and it's nothing like that," Dern says. "And many of us are raising our babies while we become a caregiver to a parent or another elder loved one. I felt ill-prepared in all the categories." Dern was with her mom, actress Diane Ladd, in 2018 when Ladd received a dire diagnosis, idiopathic pulmonary fibrosis, IPF, and was told she would live just a few more months. With pulmonary fibrosis, a person's lung tissue becomes severely damaged, making it harder for them to breathe. The type Ladd had is irreversible and usually gets worse. Still, thanks to Dern's low-key, relentless campaign to get her mother to take daily walks with her to improve her lung function, Ladd's insistence on pursuing all her options and the right care, Ladd lived 7 additional years before she died at 89 last November. A new role. Dern was thrust into caregiving when things seemed bleak for her mom. She knew nothing about IPF and had an obscene amount to learn, everything from how to help without pushing too hard to the best ways to talk to doctors, some of whom can be subpar communicators even if they are brilliant physicians. Quote, "I remember when my mom was diagnosed, they just said, 'Oh, see the spider webs on her lungs? That's IPF.' They didn't even take the time to tell us what the acronym meant," Dern recalls. Ladd's diagnosis came after several years of inadvertent misdirection. That was partly because most of the IPF signs a person notices can mimic everyday annoyances. Quote, "There were a couple of years of her being aware of symptoms but mentioning them dismissively, like, 'I can't get rid of this cough,' or 'I have shortness of breath,' 'I think I just have allergies,' or 'I'm dealing with acid reflux,'" Dern says. Ladd would then visit her doctor and get pointed in 10 different directions. It wasn't until a severe case of pneumonia landed her in the hospital that she had the imaging that showed the lattice of scarring on her lungs. IPF explained all her symptoms. Naturally, Dern was devastated. Quote, "When that diagnosis came in 2018, I was so afraid," she says. Her inclination was to follow the expert's advice as closely as she could. She knew nothing, and they seemed to know everything. Quote, "The doctor told me to be gentle with her, and I took that to heart.
But accepting her fate and conserving her energy was the opposite of what Lad herself needed or wanted. Quote, she was just like, I'm not listening to that, says Dern in her mom's Mississippi lilt. Lad craved more options, and she wanted to consult a great pulmonologist and intended to learn everything she could about IPF. Though Lad and Dern were in the same room when the doctor dropped the boom, quote, what I heard was irreversible disease, and what she heard was, it's time to combat this, Dern says. This episode led to Dern's first and most important lesson about being a caregiver. Quote, I had to learn to listen, really listen to the patient, she says. That makes perfect sense, but I can see myself being too worried to do that, at least at first. Lesson number one, listen to the patient. Roger that. A push-pull. Perhaps Ladd's best-known film role was that of Flo, the take-no-crap hash slinger in 1974's Alice Doesn't Live Here Anymore. As Dern describes Ladd, she was equally badass in real life. As the pair absorbed the diagnosis, quote, she was teaching me how to take care of her, says Dern. That took a while. Quote, it was an incredible and valuable journey, and I think I needed all 7 years to get the hang of it, she says. It was in the final months that I felt like I had really become a caregiver, where I knew when she needed me to back off, when she needed to be pushed, and when I needed to fight her because she was tired, but I knew she wanted to do something, she adds. It's a real balancing act. Example. In the weeks after Ladd's diagnosis, Dern was determined to get her mom to walk a little each day in hopes of building up to 15 minutes. Quote, it was to support her lung capacity, she says. Ladd, who was reliant on external oxygen at that point, was not having it. I know this because I listened to an audiobook version of the book they wrote together, Honey, Baby, Mine. It's a series of their conversations recorded by Dern after Ladd's diagnosis. Before their first walk, though Ladd was in no condition to argue, she sounded formidable. Quote, it was hard for her to walk even a couple of steps, Dern says. The doctor had told Dern to go easy on her mom. Her mom wanted to sit on a bench. But that day, Dern decided to hew to Ladd's bigger picture goals. Quote, she kept saying she wanted to be less reliant on oxygen, so I kept pushing. They took a short walk. Every day thereafter was a judgment call. Some days, Dern says, walking simply wasn't possible, and other days it was, but only with breaks. And some days they bickered until they landed on the best course of action. Quote, you, as the caregiver, have to be the champion and the cheerleader to know when to hold off and when to push, Dern says. Get wise, then fight. Lesson number two is a biggie. Be an advocate for your loved one. Chase down information they need and make sure they're being heard. The day Ladd and Dern learned that Ladd had IPF, they were together in the physician's office. Nevertheless, he spoke only to Dern. Some providers are prone to such lapses when treating elderly people. Quote, he was not even looking at her, and then he walked out of the room, Dern recalls. The issue here is not merely poor manners. Lots of research shows that experiencing the effects of ageism is associated with poorer health, and in a medical setting, ageism can lead to an older person's receiving lower quality care. Given that age bias is prevalent and healthcare providers are humans like the rest of us, things like this happen. Ladd showed Dern how she expected to be treated. Quote, she demanded that he come back into the room, and when he did, she said, do you know why they call me your patient? Dern recalls with admiration. And he said, no. She goes, because I'm here to teach you patience. You need to sit down and explain to me what my diagnosis is. Dern also had to brush up on a practice that professional nurses can make look easy. Quote, you have to learn deep patience,
she stretches the word to twice its usual length, and not be in your own way. I may need a tutor for that third lesson, but I think I'll rock number four. Educate yourself about your loved one's condition. Ideally, you'll have help from their medical team. Quote, if they're not helping educate you as a caregiver, advises Dern, find somebody else to talk to and learn everything you can. Dern says she was raised not to pester people with questions, but there's no place for reticence in caregiving. Quote, ask a million questions and be comfortable annoying people, Dern urges. My mother was like, get comfortable with them not liking you because you're here to advocate for me. Going there. An unusual aspect of Dern's time as a caregiver was that despite Ladd's terrible prognosis, she lived for years, thanks in part to pulmonary rehab and structured physical activity, which slowed the disease's progression and enabled her to stay active. But because the two believed time was limited, the period after Ladd's diagnosis had a liminal feel, and the women's priorities quickly reorganized themselves. Quote, I became palpably aware of the good fortune of each day with her, Dern says. They decided to use that time, especially their daily walks, to dig deep. They talked about all the stuff, positive, negative, and neutral, that they had been reluctant or simply had never had a chance to discuss before. Many of their conversations were about family history, working together in Wild at Heart and Rambling Rose in the early 1990s and more recently in HBO Max's Enlightened, and other lovely memories. But it wasn't all happy talk. One day, as the two walked, Ladd, quote, wanted to talk about her deepest grief in life, which was the loss of a child, Dern says. Until then, she'd never shared the full story. Before Dern was born, her mom and Dern's father, actor Bruce Dern, had had a daughter, Diane Elizabeth, who died at 18 months. Quote, I was like, Mom, maybe we shouldn't go there, Dern says. But Ladd was determined. She said, why do you think they say, get it off your chest? I have this scarring. Maybe it'll be good for me. Dern recalls, smiling as she remembers her mom's wordplay. Being honest with her daughter about the pain she carried, quote, gave her strength and purpose and even emotional healing, says Dern. I was really impressed by that because it would have been easier for her to say, let's just be light and talk about sweet and easy things. As much as I admire this impulse, when I'm a caregiver, I won't be having any deep, painful conversations with my parents if I can help it. I'm planning on sticking to the sweet and easy things, so as not to upset them or myself. Life is hard enough. But Dern, too, brought up several ancient unresolved hurts, including having missed her mother terribly as a child when Ladd had been away filming. Ladd was initially defensive, arguing that they had needed the money and she'd had to model being an independent woman for her daughter. Dern didn't back down, though, making sure her mother really heard her when she said both perspectives could be true. My conflict-averse self was blown away by that, and I said so. Quote, that might be ego and going, you want to get some things off your chest? I want to get a couple things off my chest, she laughs. I'm still mad about my son's haircut. This refers to another beef in the book. Yeah, no, you don't have the right to give your grandson a haircut without asking me when he's four. That is not okay. Dern's son is now 24. She also has a daughter who is now 21. My future caregiver takeaway from Dern's willingness to get into it with her mom, call it lesson number five, is that you don't need to completely shelve your own feelings just because your loved one is ill. That's good. Holding emotions in only adds to the weight of caregiving, and it's critical to take care of yourself, too. It's the whole put on your own oxygen mask first thing, writ enormous. As Dern tells it, she and her mom were able to care for both themselves and one another, which seems to me to be the best possible outcome during a hard time of life.
Quote, my mother was a deep empath. If empathy is a gene, she was blessed to have something we see less and less in the world today, Dern says. But if you cultivate it, it's the gift you give back to yourself at the end of your life. I took that to mean Ladd had inspired her daughter to step up for her. But Dern means that through speaking up for others her whole life, Ladd learned to speak up for herself. Quote, she ultimately became the person who went, wait a minute, how do you know I only have months to live? She taught me to be an advocate for her by advocating for herself. Dern's caregiving advice. 1. Listen deeply. 2. Be an advocate. 3. Learn about your loved one's condition. Ask annoying questions. 4. Tap into your reserves of patience. 5. Your feelings matter too. Out of breath. What to know about idiopathic pulmonary fibrosis, IPF. IPF, the condition actress Diane Ladd developed, is one of more than 200 that fall under the umbrella of interstitial lung disease, ILD. They all tend to affect the space around the air sacs, alveoli, in the lungs and cause inflammation and/or scarring. This makes the lungs stiffer and less able to move oxygen into the bloodstream. Some types of ILD are caused by environmental exposure to certain toxins. Others occur in people with autoimmune conditions that can involve the lungs, such as rheumatoid arthritis. And there are other causes as well. But when a lung scan shows a characteristic pattern of scarring with no clear cause, the diagnosis is IPF, explains Nicole Ng, MD, Associate Director of the Interstitial Lung Disease Program at Mount Sinai Health System. The I is for idiopathic, which means with no known cause. Around 50,000 Americans are diagnosed with IPF each year. A difficult diagnosis. IPF commonly affects people who are older, and because symptoms develop gradually, they may simply get chalked up to the effects of aging. Quote, you might notice that things you used to do easily, like taking an evening stroll and doing chores around the home, slowly become harder. And so you need to take a break, says Dr. Ng. Also, early symptoms of IPF are common and nonspecific, so patients can be misdiagnosed or go undiagnosed for months or even years. They're often given antibiotics for pneumonia numerous times before getting the correct diagnosis, says Dr. Ng. That's why it's important to follow up if you're not feeling better, so other possible causes can be considered. The challenge of getting a prompt, accurate diagnosis is one of the reasons Dern is working with the Beyond the Scars campaign. Quote, early diagnosis is everything, she says. Listen to the warning signs, get imaging, seek a great pulmonologist to help you navigate it. Treating IPF. While there's no cure for IPF, starting treatment early can help slow its progression, says Dr. Ng. A treatment plan may include antifibrotics. These medications slow the loss of lung function and are the only ones approved specifically for IPF. Quote, until last year, there were only two FDA-approved antifibrotics, nintedanib and pirfenidone, Dr. Ng explains. But a third, nerandomilast, was approved last October. Quote, it's very encouraging for us to finally have another option, she says. Pulmonary rehab. This therapy focuses on exercise training and breathing and energy-conserving techniques, and may also include nutrition counseling. The goal is to teach those with IPF how to improve their lung capacity so they may have a better quality of life. Oxygen therapy. As the disease progresses, some people with IPF need supplemental oxygen during activities that make them short of breath, such as walking and climbing stairs. In later stages of the condition, they can come to rely on it more. Treatments for associated conditions. Reflux, sleep apnea, and pulmonary hypertension commonly appear alongside IPF, says Dr. Ng.
When that is the case, they are addressed as well. Your takeaway? If you have a persistent cough or changes in your breathing without a clear cause, see your doctor and follow up. Please visit beyondthescars.com to learn more about interstitial lung disease, find care, and learn how to manage the condition. By Marissa Cohen. Who is at risk for IPF? IPF is most often diagnosed in people in their 60s and 70s, and it occurs more in men than in women, says Dr. Ng, adding, quote, smoking is a known risk factor, so smoking cessation is strongly recommended. Risk is also higher if a family member has IPF. Symptoms of IPF include shortness of breath during exercise or daily activities, a dry cough that doesn't go away, severe or persistent fatigue, unexplained weight loss, clubbing, a widening and rounding of the tips of the fingers or toes. Give yourself some love. Taking care of someone else is a high-stress job, so you can expect that it may leave you feeling emotionally and physically drained. If you don't find ways to refresh yourself, the result can be burnout, and that is bad for both of you. Burnout not only wears away at your body and mind, but also leaves you less able to care for your loved ones. So, as soon as you recognize that you're nearing your limit, hopefully long before you reach a crisis point, it's time to take some steps to care for yourself. Here's how. 1. 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You can get information on respite and adult daycare, among other resources that can allow you a break. If you have benefits through an employer, ask if they offer flexible work policies or employee assistance programs, suggests Amy Goyer, a family and caregiving expert for the AARP and the author of Juggling Life, Work, and Caregiving. 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Don't be a hero. Delegate tasks to family members, even if they're not nearby. They can make insurance calls or order groceries or chip in for a house cleaner. If a trustworthy neighbor says, "Let me know if I can do anything," take them up on the offer and ask them to stay with your loved one while you, say, get a haircut or attend a yoga class. Caregiving was never meant to be done by one person. It's a team sport, says Goyer. 3. Stick with your self-care. If hiking, Pilates, or getting coffee with a pal is your way of unwinding, schedule someone else to come for a couple of hours so you can let yourself have what you need to stay sane and healthy. Sleep is critical, too. Quote, "We think sleep is something we can sacrifice. Oh, I need to clean the house. I'll stay up 2 hours later to do it," Goyer says. But if you don't sleep, your body and mind can't cope, and that robs you of your ability to handle the stress. 4. Keep in touch. Talk to friends by phone or video chat. Even simply texting can help you stay in the wider world and feel less isolated. Or find an online caregiver support group, suggests Goyer. The AARP offers the Family Caregivers Discussion Group on Facebook, as well as virtual caregiver support groups. The opportunity to vent or even just interact with others will help you stay energized. 5. Pat yourself on the back. You're doing a good thing in stepping up for someone who needs it. Quote, "So

Waking up with a crick in your neck or feeling stiff as you climb out of bed is often simply your body reminding you of the privilege of having lived all your years. And a long life is a beautiful thing. But as grateful as you may feel for having made it to this creaky milestone, the pain part really sucks. Quote, pain can create a lot of problems for people who want to stay active, especially when it's persistent and it may worsen if you don't address the issue, says Andy Fatachan, DPT, a founder of Moment Physical Therapy and Performance in New York City. All pain is disruptive, but for this workout, we're not taking on the type that stems from an acute injury, such as a sprained ankle or whiplash from a fender bender. In scenarios like these, seek treatment from a doctor who may refer you to a PT for an individualized treatment program during or after healing. Fatachan is here to help you ease everyday aches that show up in the same problem spots, like the knees, the hips, and the lower back, again and again. Often there's no reason for them other than wear and tear, posture habits, and the natural effects of time. Quote, some of the changes that happen as you get older commonly lead to pain that has nothing to do with an injury, Fatachan says. A decrease in collagen, bone density, and muscle mass can cause ligaments, tendons, and muscles to get weaker, particularly in the hips and shoulders. Conditions like osteoarthritis and osteoporosis also become more prevalent and may trigger pain. But you can lessen or sometimes even conquer pain no matter how many birthdays you've celebrated. Specific exercises help strengthen and promote mobility through your ouch areas. Incorporating them into your workouts is one of the best ways to enjoy pain-free days. Here are some of Fatachan's favorite moves for targeting those pesky pain points. The basics. Gather light dumbbells and either a foam roller or a stability ball and find a spot near a wall. Remember to warm up. Marching in place is great to get your blood pumping, and stretch for 5 minutes afterward. Aim to do these moves at least once a week, either the full workout or a few moves each day. Never push through pain. If something hurts, stop. Single leg glute bridge. Pain point, hips. Here's how. Step 1. Lie on the floor, knees bent and feet flat. Step 2. Extend your right leg out straight. Then press your left heel onto the floor and squeeze your glutes as you lift your butt off the ground until your body forms a straight line from shoulders to knee. You should feel it in your glutes, not in your lower back or your quads. Adjust so that's where you feel it. Step 3, slowly lower down. That's one rep. Do 10 reps, then switch legs and do 10 more. Single leg calf raises. Pain point, ankles. Here's how. Step 1, stand with your feet about hip width apart in front of a wall or a chair if you need help with balance. Step 2, keeping your core engaged, shift your weight to your right foot, lift your left foot, then lift your right heel off the ground. Step 3, lower it. That's one rep. Do 20 reps, then 20 on the other side. Pullover. Pain point, shoulders. Here's how. Step 1, grab a dumbbell and lie flat on your back. Step 2, bend your knees and elevate your legs, knees still bent, until your thighs are about perpendicular to the floor. Keep your back flat. It can help to imagine that your belly button is being pulled by a string into the ground. Extend your arms straight up so the weight is above your chest. Step 3, keeping your core engaged, that means your back remains flat against the floor, extend the weight back over your head as far as you can reach while keeping your back flat. Don't arch your back in an attempt to reach further. It's okay if the weight does not touch the

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Here's how. Step one, start on your hands and knees in tabletop position. Step two, sweep your left arm under your chest and reach through toward the right, palm up. Rotate your torso as you reach, lowering your shoulder toward the floor. It should be challenging, not painful. 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Hold 30 seconds. Step 3, uncurl and switch sides. Repeat as many times as feels good. Deadlift. Pain point, lower back. Here's how. Step 1. Holding a dumbbell in each hand, arms at your sides, stand up straight with your legs about hip width apart. Step 2. Keeping your chest lifted and your core braced, press your feet into the floor and slowly hinge at the hips to push your butt straight back. Imagine you're closing a door with your tush. Lower the weight as you hinge until it reaches about mid-shin or until you feel a gentle stretch in your glutes and hamstrings, whichever comes first. Step 3. Press your heels into the floor and squeeze your glutes as you return to starting position. Step 4. That's one rep. Do 10 reps. Captain Morgan. Pain point, glutes. Here's how. Step 1. Place a stability or roller ball against a wall. Stand next to it so one leg rests against the ball. Then bend that leg at the knee so you're standing on one leg. Step 2. Press your knee against the ball to engage your glutes and keep it steady. Then slowly hinge at your hips as you lower yourself into a partial squat, maintaining tension against the ball. Keep your chest proud and your core braced as you move. Step 3. Press your standing foot into the ground for stability as you return to starting position. Step 4. That's one rep. Do 10, then switch sides and do 10 more while standing on the opposite leg. Single leg wall sits. Pain point, knees. Here's how. Step 1, stand with your back flat against a wall. Step 2, gently bend your knees and slide down until your knees are at about a 90-degree angle to the floor. Your hamstrings should be near perpendicular to the ground. Step 3, keeping your abs engaged, extend one leg and hold as long as you can, up to 10 seconds. Then return to start. Repeat on the other side. Step 4, alternate legs holding for a total of 60 seconds. Neck reset. Staying in one position for too long, like when you sleep at a wonky angle, builds tension that can trigger pain, says Feta Chan. These moves take the neck through its full range of motion to promote mobility and strength. Note, do each of them 10 times in a continuous movement. Lie on a bed, arms crossed over your chest with your head and neck extending off the mattress. In one slow motion, bring your head forward and your chin toward your chest. Without pausing, tilt your head back so your chin points up. Lie on your side on a bed with your head and neck extending off it. Cross your arms so one hand is on the opposite shoulder, one on the bed. With shoulders still, slowly bend your neck to bring your ear toward your top shoulder, then down toward the other. Turn on your other side. Repeat. Stay in that position. Shoulders still, gently twist your neck to look at the ceiling, then the floor. Switch sides and repeat. You've been listening to the May 2026 issue of Prevention Magazine. I'm Annie Wu.

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0: The day I shut my gates upon the past for high adventure on an unknown sea, I did not know your light was guiding me, or that my ship would reach your port at last. I only knew the wind was free and strong, the light that guided me was strange.
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2: Next is a brief poetry moment. The poem is by Martha Hazard Mayer, born 1906, died 1991. The poem's entitled The Seasons. Fall blew away in a gale of gold, and the earth went brown, and the trees were black, and the sky was gray, and the air was cold. Then, of a sudden, the snow came down, and the air was white, and the trees were white, and every bush wore a diamond crown. But spring was up, growing under the sod, with dreams of green and crocus buds and sunlight's sheen and gentle air. All these were in the plan of God. Over and over the seasons roll, the dim, the light, the dark, the bright, the day, the night, the gold, the white. And so it is with the human soul.

0: Next is a brief poetry moment. The poem is entitled Jabberwocky by Lewis Carroll. "'Twas brillig, and the slithy toves did gyre and gimble in the wabe. All mimsy were the borogroves, and the mome raths outgrabe. 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He took his vorpal sword in hand, long time the manx so bold he sought. So rested he by the Tumtum tree, and stood a while in thought. And, as in uffish thought he stood, the Jabberwock, with eyes of flame, came whiffling through the tulgey wood, and burbled as it came. 1-2, 1-2, and through the vorpal blade went snicker-snack. He left a dent, and with its head he went galumphing back. And hast thou slain the Jabberwock? Come to my arms, my beamish boy. 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'Twas brillig, and the slithy toves did gyre and gimble in the wabe. All mimsy were the borogroves, and the mome raths outgrabe. This is Ellen Mayer, looking forward to being with you again.
1: As a brillig and the slithy toves did to gyre and gimble in the wabe, all the mimsy

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2: 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Again, that's Anthony Griffin at 216-658-4675. Staying Connected. The Staying Connected group is a monthly meeting held for 6 months for clients that have completed the Vision of Success program. Staying Connected gives clients additional opportunities to hear from speakers and receive ongoing support from their peers who are sharing similar experiences. 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
4: Hi, this is Bonnie, and welcome to Reader's Corner. I'm glad you're able to join me today. If you're able to, sit back, relax, get your feet up, and let's begin reading. Listeners, periodically we read obituaries, and this first article is basically an obituary, and it is entitled Alexei Navalny, Russian opposition leader, dies in prison at 47. The subtitle reads, "The Kremlin's fiercest critic, whose work brought arrest, attacks, and a near-fatal poisoning in 2020, had spent months in isolation." This article is by Valerie Hopkins and Andrew E. Kramer and comes from the New York Times February 18, 2024 edition. Alexei Navalny, an anti-corruption activist who for more than a decade led the political opposition in President Vladimir V. Putin's Russia, while enduring arrests, assaults, and a near-fatal poisoning, died on Friday in a Russian prison. He was 47. His death was announced by Russia's Federal Penitentiary Service and a spokesman for Mr. Navalny. The spokesman, Kira Yarmish, said on Saturday in a statement on X that Mr. Navalny's mother had been officially notified of his death. Ms. Yarmish said Russian investigators had transferred Mr. Navalny's body from the penal colony in the Arctic, where he has been held, to a nearby town for examination. No cause of death has been specified. Mr. Navalny had been serving multiple sentences that would most likely have kept him in prison until at least 2031 on charges that his supporters say were largely fabricated in an effort to muzzle him, despite increasingly harsh conditions, including repeated stints in solitary confinement. He maintained a presence on social media while members of his team continued to publish investigations into Russia's corrupt elite from exile. Mr. Navalny was given a 3.5-year prison sentence in February 2021 after returning to Russia from Germany, where he had been recovering from being poisoned the previous August. In March 2022, he received a 9-year sentence for embezzlement and fraud in a trial that international observers denounced as politically motivated and a sham. And in August 2023, he was sentenced to 19 years in prison for extremism. Listeners, at this point in the article, there's a picture of Navalny, and the caption says, "Mr. Navalny in 2021, after he returned to Russia from Germany, knowing he was facing arrest." In the picture, he has a policeman behind him, a policeman in front of him. It looks like he's pulling Navalny's hands. And Navalny looks just collected and calm. He's kind of half smiling, and he's turning and facing the camera. And you would never know that this is a man who knows likely a bitter end awaits him. Let's get back to the article. Mr. Navalny had effectively returned from the dead after he was poisoned with a nerve agent in Siberia in 2020, and he conducted multiple hunger strikes to improve his treatment. During his detention, Mr. Navalny was repeatedly placed in solitary confinement and complained about severe illnesses. In December, he disappeared for 3 weeks during his transfer to the penal colony, 40 miles north of the Arctic Circle. Yet, even from prison, Mr. Navalny remained an unflinching critic of Mr. Putin, a former KGB officer, whom he accused of corruptly skimming the country's oil profits to enrich his friends and entourage in the security services. Mr. Putin's political party, he once said, was a party of, quote, swindlers and thieves, end of quote. And he accused the president of trying to turn Russia into a feudal state. His own politics evolved as he sharpened his criticism of Mr. Putin. While Mr. Navalny did not outright condemn the annexation of Ukraine's Crimean Peninsula by Russia in 2014, for example, he was unabashedly critical of Russia's full-scale invasion of Ukraine 2 years ago. In November 2022, Mr. Navalny called the invasion a nightmare that Russia had been pulled into by Mr. Putin, whom he labeled a single crazy grandfather who lives in fantasies that he is a military leader, unusually popular in Ukraine. Mr. Navalny was known for his innovative tactics in fighting corruption and promoting democracy. Defying expectations, he cannily used street politics and social media to build a tenacious opposition movement, even after much of the independent news media in Russia was squelched and other critics were driven into exile or killed in unsolved murders. In the years before Russia invaded Ukraine, many of Mr. Navalny's associates, and in some cases their relatives, were arrested or forced into exile. At his death, he was the most prominent critic of Mr. Putin, still standing in Russia at a time when the president had engineered a path to remain in power until at least 2036. Mr. Navalny was thought to have been physically attacked multiple times. Even before his poisoning in 2020, he survived an earlier suspected poisoning attempt when he was in jail in 2019 and an assault in 2017 in which someone threw a green liquid in his face, nearly blinding him. He had spoken openly of the possibility that he might be assassinated. Quote, "I'm trying not to think about it a lot," end of quote, he said in an interview with CBS News in 2017. Quote, "If you start to think about what kind of risks I have, you cannot do anything," end of quote. A nerve agent. On August 20th, 2020, Mr. Navalny became violently ill and fell into a coma shortly after boarding a flight from Siberia, where he had met with opposition candidates for local office. The flight made an emergency landing in the Russian city of Omsk, where doctors for 2 days resisted his wife's pleas that he be transferred to Germany for treatment. Mr. Navalny was eventually evacuated to Berlin on an air ambulance flight after a team of German doctors who had arrived in Omsk stated that it was safe for him to travel. A little more than a week later, the German government announced that he had been poisoned with a nerve agent from the highly potent Novichok family of toxins. The evidence, German officials said, was unequivocal. Listeners, the article now shows a picture in color of Mr. Navalny and his wife, Yulia, and it says that she's treating his eyes after a 2017 attack that nearly blinded him. And in the picture, he's sitting down and she's in front of him putting drops in his eyes. Let's get back to the article. Mr. Navalny has been the victim of a crime, Chancellor Angela Merkel of Germany said at the time. It raises very serious questions that only the Russian government can and must answer. Novichok, a Soviet-era weapon invented for military use, was used against Sergei V. Skripal, a former Soviet spy, and his daughter in a 2018 attack in Salisbury, England, that the British government attributed to Russia's military intelligence arm, the GRU. In December 2020, Mr. Navalny released a video of himself posing as an aide to a senior Russian security official, extracting a confession from one of his would-be assassins, essentially confirming the involvement of the Russian secret services. He was told that the poison had been planted in his underwear at his hotel sometime before he boarded the plane. The following month, he flew back to Russia, facing an all-but-certain prison sentence. He was arrested at the airport, but his return breathed new life into the Russian opposition, and protests broke out across the country. Within days of his return, his team released a report about a purported secret palace built for Mr. Putin that was viewed more than 100 million times on YouTube, helping to fuel the protests. At his 2021 sentencing, speaking from a Moscow courtroom, Mr. Navalny predicted that Russians would eventually rise and prevail against Mr. Putin, whom he called a thieving little man. Russian officials had previously deployed a low-level campaign of harassment against Mr. Navalny. He was frequently arrested and jailed for short spells, usually for minor offenses related to protesting without a parade permit. Mr. Putin barely mentioned Mr. Navalny's name, and the state news media steadfastly ignored him throughout his decade-long anti-corruption campaign. Yet, Mr. Navalny, a young, scrappy politician, found a base of support in the Russian middle class, and that clearly irritated the Kremlin. Dismissing him as an unpatriotic gadfly, the Kremlin at times seemed willing to overlook his criticisms to give Mr. Putin the veneer of running a government that tolerated dissent. The short detentions allowed the Russian authorities to keep Mr. Navalny out of sight for important events like organized protests, while escaping criticism for harsh treatment that might make him a martyr. I hate these people. Despite the attacks and the jail terms, Mr. Navalny persevered. He said out of a desire to change the course of his country and not let down the people who worked with him. He was angry at what he called Mr. Putin's self-dealing inner circle and the security services that protected it. "I do this because I hate these people," he said in an interview with the New York Times in 2011 before he rose to prominence. Listeners, now there are several photographs of Navalny, and they all have him communicating with his countrymen. He's either speaking in public or he's speaking from a radio station, and he just seems very invigorated. Let's get back to the article. Still, he struggled to unite the feuding pro-democracy opposition parties, a fractured state of affairs that has plagued Russia's politics since the breakup of the Soviet Union in 1991. Some were wary of his right-wing positions, like the Russian nationalism that characterized his early political activities, his support for gun rights, and his anti-immigration views. Alexei Antolovich Navalny, the son of a Red Army officer, was born on June 4, 1976, in Butin, a village near Moscow, and grew up on far-flung military bases throughout the former Soviet Union. Mr. Navalny studied law at the People's Friendship University in Moscow and economics at the Finance Academy of the Russian Federation. He worked as a real estate lawyer before going into politics, first gaining recognition as the author of a blog for small investors that exposed signs of theft and abuse inside some of the country's giant state-owned companies like Gazprom and Rosneft. While the blog's purpose was financial, to advocate for minority shareholders, it was also politically daring, because it accused government insiders of abuse and Mr. Putin of tolerating that abuse. Mr. Navalny's support among the middle class, mostly in the capital, Moscow, where he ran unsuccessfully for mayor in 2013, brought a new type of politics to the country, one focused not on the woes of striking miners or the aloof intellectual class, but on bread-and-butter issues of the new capitalist era, like protecting home equity and investments in stocks. Social media outlets like Twitter, now branded X, and Vkontakte, a Russian analog to Facebook, propelled Mr. Navalny's rise. A breakthrough came in 2011 when he used social networking sites to promote street protests opposed to Mr. Putin's return to power for a third presidential term. The protests breathed new life into a beleaguered opposition, and he came to be seen as the movement's leader. Years of arrests and attacks followed. Initially, prosecutors pressed charges of embezzlement related to his work as an advisor to a regional governor years before that were widely seen as politically motivated. Mr. Navalny received a 5-year suspended sentence. Mr. Navalny continued to speak out. Barred from running for office because of his criminal convictions, he promoted other opposition politicians and ran an anti-corruption group that turned out devastating reports of high-level graft. In one searing exposé in 2017, he laid out a web of foundations and shell companies, all connected to former President Dmitry A. Medvedev, whose mansions, country estates, 18th-century palace in St. Petersburg, and vineyard in Tuscany were displayed in the video. "The system has turned so rotten that it doesn't have any healthy parts at all," Mr. Navalny said. Mr. Navalny was detained so many times that he once joked to a judge that he wouldn't take up the court's time with a final statement before sentencing because he would surely have another chance to do so again. "The last word of the accused should be a dramatic moment in his life," he said. "But they opened so many cases against me that this will not be my last chance to have a last word." He is survived by his wife, Yulia Navalny, their daughter Daria and son Zakhar, and his brother Oleg Navalny. His parents, Anatoly and Ludmila Navalny, are retired. Listeners, at this point in the article, there's a picture of Mr. Navalny and his wife, and it looks like somebody just captured them kind of accidentally as they were having an intimate moment by a window. They're just sitting close to each other and speaking close, and you just get the feeling that these are two people who really love each other. Below that photograph is another photograph of him and his two children and his wife, and it says it was taken in 2019. And you can tell they just got dressed spick and span for this picture. And they look like really nice people who are happy to be together and taking a family photo. Let's get back to the article. Mr. Navalny met his wife on a beach in Turkey 23 years ago, and before the poisoning in 2020, the couple lived in a 3-room apartment in an outlying district of Moscow. Ms. Navalny has an economics degree and worked at a bank before the birth of their children. She has, over the past decade, been a homemaker and, as pressure on Mr. Navalny increased, became more outspoken about his poor treatment. Like her husband, Ms. Navalny and other members of his family have lived for years in a crucible of surveillance and police pressure. Oleg Navalny was sentenced to 3.5 years in prison in 2014 on what were widely regarded as trumped-up fraud charges intended to halt his brother's political activities. Mr. Navalny's parents and grandparents have been harassed and unlawfully prosecuted many times, his daughter wrote in Time magazine in December 2022. The family was often seen by observers as a foil for that of Mr. Putin, who is divorced and is rarely seen in public discussing his children. Mr. Navalny dedicated his final post on social media to his wife on Valentine's Day. Quote, "Darling, everything is like in the song with you. Between us, there are cities, the lights of airfields, blue snowstorms, and thousands of kilometers. But I feel that you are very near every second, and I love you more and more, end of quote, he wrote on Telegram, ending his post with a heart emoji. The song he quoted, Hope My Earthly Compass, is one of the best-known hits in Russia. Its refrain is, Hope is my compass and success is a reward for courage. And that concludes the article. Our next article is entitled, Ask Wirecutter, Are There Cheap Products That Are Better Than Their Pricey Counterparts? And this is from the New York Times Wirecutter section, and it was dated February 2nd, 2024. Ask Wirecutter, an advice column written by Anne-Marie Conte, explores the best approaches to buying, using, and maintaining stuff. Email your biggest product-related problems to askwirecutter@wirecutter.com. Dear Wirecutter, my husband is an order-the-most-expensive-thing-on-the-menu kind of guy, but because of how I was raised, I have trouble splashing out even when we can afford it. Settle a debate for us. What are some products where the cheaper version is just as good as, or maybe even better than the pricey one, VM? Dear VM, I don't think we can so neatly categorize people as either spenders or savers. In my experience, I've found that everyone with disposable income has some things that they like to spend on and others where they become a total skinflint. Wirecutter's philosophy is all about being an informed shopper and making the decision that's best for you. There are some product categories that you should not cheap out on because the inexpensive versions simply don't work very well. But on the flip side, just because an item has a large marketing budget doesn't automatically make it good. Sometimes you can find a more humble model that is solidly designed and constructed, and sometimes it's never worth spending extra money because nothing in the category is built to last. Product categories where cheaper is usually better. Unlike, say, more complex spirits such as whiskey, there's never a reason to pay a premium for so-called premium vodka. The picks in our guide to the best vodka include Kirkland, Signature, and Pinnacle, which you're less likely to find on the top shelf of a bar. Our smart home team is thrilled to see prices come down and quality go up as that category matures. It used to be that the best smart home gear was the most expensive, and that's not always the case anymore, says senior staff writer Rachel Cirola, who wrote about great inexpensive smart home gear. The less expensive picks our team recommends include everything from light bulbs to speakers to security cameras. And our cyclists on staff caution that almost everybody is likely to do just as well as a mid-range bike as with something lightweight and top of the line that boasts expensive components such as carbon fiber wheels, since higher-end bikes are designed for speed rather than durability. Modern components like gear shifters, brakes, and hubs are all solid, and the high-end stuff is not functionally much better than mid-range, says senior staff writer and cyclist Tim Hefferon. You'll still have to keep buying the parts that degrade over time, and high-end bikes are magnets for thieves. And as a general word on buying bikes right now, the pandemic boom is over, and many suppliers overshot on inventory, so deals can be found both new old stock in bike stores and on the used market. Tim adds, stores need to dump stock, and lots of people who bought a new bike during the pandemic have given up the hobby. Likewise, here are some specific, more affordable products to consider over their fancier brethren. Air purifiers. Conway Air Mega AP 1512HH Mighty, top pick air purifier. Perfect for bedrooms, playrooms, and living rooms. The AP 1512HH is one of the best performing, most durable, and most economical purifiers we've tested. 210 from Amazon and 230 from Amazon if you get black instead of the white color. Tim is also our air purifier guru, and he says that you definitely don't need a fancy air purifier to clean your air. Boutique high-end air purifiers generally aren't worth the money. A HEPA, that's spelled H-E-P-A, filter, is a HEPA filter in a HEPA filter, he says. If you're really worried about air quality, buy several less expensive purifiers and spread them around your home instead of one fancy one that keeps only a limited area clean. In case you're wondering, we still have the Molecule in our office, but we use it as an umbrella stand. Cast iron pans and nonstick cookware. Lodge Chef Collection 12-inch cast iron skillet. Top pick cast iron skillet. This affordable pan is lighter than a traditional cast iron skillet and a little shallower. It's an ideal shape for searing, roasting, and sautéing. $40 from Amazon, $50 from Sur La Table. You don't need to spend a ton of money on super durable cast iron cookware. The Lodge skillet will last you a lifetime or longer, has better seasoning out of the box, and performs just as well as any of the high-end skillets we've tested, according to senior editor Marguerite Preston. Tramontina Professional 10-inch Restaurant Fry Pan. Top pick nonstick pan. This pan heats evenly, has a slick nonstick coating, and a comfortable handle, and is oven safe up to 400 degrees. $28 from Amazon. On the other hand, nonstick pans need replacing every 5 years or so as the coating begins to wear. This is inevitable no matter how much you spend, which is why the low-priced Tramontina Professional 10-inch Restaurant Fry Pan is our top pick. 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If you're concerned about using nonstick pans for whatever reason and need something relatively nonstick, well-seasoned cast iron can be a good option. 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Top pick 2-slot toaster. This inexpensive, ordinary-looking toaster browned bread more evenly than almost any other model we tested. Toasters aren't known for their longevity, so we like that Cuisinart covers this model with a 3-year warranty. $28 from Amazon, $30 from Wayfair. It seems that modern toasters are the kitchen equivalent of printers. Everything in the category is pretty crappy, writes Michael Sullivan in Why Your Toaster Will Eventually Fail You. So, as with nonstick pans, you shouldn't pay more for something that isn't built to last. Coffee brewers and beans. Chemex 6-Cup Classic Series, a coffee lover's brew method. As gorgeous as it is usable, the Chemex makes several cups at once, and it produced a delicious, bright brew that our testers love. $47 from Amazon. When you plunk down $100 or more for a plug-in drip coffee maker, you're paying for the convenience that the machine offers while sacrificing superior taste. If you can handle just a few extra minutes of hands-on coffee prep, you can spend less on a brewer and also get away with purchasing second-tier beans while still producing a more nuanced cup of joe. Certain methods of coffee making, Chemex, cold brew, French press, elevate the taste of cheaper coffee beans, says senior staff writer Rosa Mora Laurie, who wrote, "The best single-serve coffee maker isn't a Keurig." She adds, "You can forgo expensive beans, but still get an expensive bean experience using one of those. Plus, they cost less than a lot of drip machines. Even our 3 cheap coffee maker picks cost more than the Chemex and the French presses we recommend. If you're protesting that you need hot coffee, we have tips for keeping your Chemex brew hot. NovaForm Mattress. 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Best foam mattress under $1,000. The Costco favorite is a great value, with foam as dense as that of many mattresses costing twice as much. Testers loved its cuddly yet supportive feel, but some found it too firm. $700 from Costco, queen size. This Costco-exclusive bed-in-a-box is better in terms of materials and appeal than many of the $800 to $1,200 mattresses we've tested, says senior editor Courtney Schley. Testers praised it for its comfort and lack of sink and it consistently ranks as a favorite in our guide to the best foam mattresses you can buy online. IKEA Antilop High Chair. IKEA Antilop, the best high chair. This functional, compact, lightweight chair is easier to keep clean than models costing 10 times as much, $20 from IKEA. The lightweight IKEA Antilop chair has been the top pick in our guide to best high chairs for years due to its functionality, durability, comfort, and low price. This is a case where simpler is better, says senior editor Kaylee Thompson. We've tested tons of high-end chairs over the years, but what we've heard from parents and know from our own experience is that a high chair that's hard to clean and move around is a pain. The Antilop is far easier to wipe down and keep clean than much pricier competitors precisely because its design is so simple. And that concludes the article. Our next article is entitled, What Are We So Afraid Of? Here's the expert to ask. The subtitle reads, Christopher Bader Studies Americans' Prevailing Fears. If you guessed clowns, you're not entirely wrong. This article is by Matt Richtel and comes from the New York Times, January 19, 2024 edition. Christopher Bader is a sociologist at Chapman University in Orange, California, where he has three times been the principal investigator on the annual Chapman Survey of American Fears. The survey asks adults about dozens of topics such as nuclear war, pollution, volcanic eruptions, and zombies, and then ranks the terrors in order of prevalence. Dr. Bader also studies religion and conspiracy theories, and he finds these big issues often intersect. The most recent survey was published in October 2023. In an interview that has been edited and condensed for clarity, he discussed the latest findings. And listeners, the article is written in a question-answer format, so we will start with the question. Question: As we heard in 2024, what does your latest research say we're most afraid of right now? Answer: Government corruption. 60% of Americans are afraid of corrupt government officials. Question: Like Watergate-style stuff? Answer: One of the things we're learning is that there is a lot of interpretation about what corruption means to different people. It's clear that people are interpreting that differently because both progressives and conservatives are afraid of government corruption, and clearly they have different ideas of what they're talking about. Question: At first blush, that might seem to reflect the partisan political climate, but hasn't that fear been with us for a while? Answer: Correct. That fear of government corruption is not some sort of Donald Trump artifact. It's been around since before Trump. Question: Do you have a theory? Answer: I've always found that fears stem from uncertainty. That can take many forms. Think about a person walking down the street and seeing another person. What they're thinking is, who is that person? What do they want? Are they dangerous? When it comes to the government, there's a great uncertainty because the average person doesn't know how it operates, but it has a huge effect over their lives. In times of societal change, great changes in how the economy is going to work, whether it crashes or rises, big events like terrorist attacks, all of these events create uncertainty in the sense that you don't know what your world is going to be like in a year. When people are uncertain, we see their fears rise in all perspectives, not just fear of government. Question: So our fears are driven by a more general uncertainty that is finding an outlet? Answer: Absolutely right. It's not this one-to-one thing where I'm saying I'm uncertain about who this clown is and therefore I'm afraid of clowns. The uncertainty is more general. Question: Wait, are you saying we're afraid of clowns? Answer: Clowns are something that shows up fairly regularly. About 6% of Americans say they're afraid of clowns. Question: So what else ranks among our top 10 fears from the latest survey? Answer: Economic or financial collapse. Russia using nuclear weapons. The United States becoming involved in another world war. People I love becoming seriously ill. People I love dying. Pollution from drinking water. Biological warfare, cyber terrorism, and not having enough money in the future. What this list looks like to me is how this list always looks. Always some things related to current events, like what's going on with Ukraine. Government corruption is always at the top of the list. Then you have these perennials, like people I love dying or becoming seriously ill. So some current events, and then it's about death, illness, and money. Question. Since it seems so important in the survey, why this obsession with corrupt government? Answer. One thing I would certainly attribute this to is a bifurcation of media. Since our survey doesn't go back before 2013, I can't answer questions I wish I could. How does this compare to the 1970s or the 1980s before cable took over? Now we have all these partisan channels. Question, is the media to blame? Answer, the media gives us what we want, something to fear, the scary thing, the dark thing. That's what's going to attract our attention. Also, we have a huge confirmation bias. If you're afraid of Trump or Hunter Biden, you'll be attracted to information that reinforces the fear. We are also interested in novelty. If someone is scanning headlines and sees one headline about a bar fight and another about Jimmy the toe-eating serial killer, the person will click on Jimmy, even though the fight is more common. I guess would be an open question. If the media is playing to our inherent natures, is that our fault or the media's fault? Question. By countless measures, the world is a better place than centuries ago. Longer lifespan, more material comforts. Why doesn't that cause us to be more optimistic and less afraid? Answer. Absolutely, on all sorts of measures, we are safer and better off. But there's a term in sociology called relative deprivation, where you don't gauge yourself on how someone was 20 years ago or in the next town over. You gauge yourself on who is around you. And if the other people in town have nicer cars than you, that's your marker. Question. In our previous conversation, you've said that it's not fashionable or welcome to talk about the positive things or how good things are. Why not? Answer. When you're talking about how good things are, that's also suggesting that nothing needs to change. That's a difficult conversation. For example, if you say that there has been some progress made on racial relations, that can suggest that you are not aware of recent increases in extremism or the need for much more progress. Discussing positive progress on any measure also goes against our tendency to be attracted to bad news and things that frighten us. Unfortunately, we're just not good at nuance. Question. You have also drawn a connection between fear and the erosion of religious beliefs. Answer. The major organized religions are rapidly losing members, and what religion can provide is certainty. The Bible is a rule book. Here's what's right. Here's what's wrong. Here's how you get to heaven. Here's how you get to hell. It provides you with a sense of certainty. When you lose that on a societal level, it can have a big effect, causing us to be afraid. Question, what do you personally most fear for us? Answer, information tunneling and information silos, algorithms. This is not a conservative or liberal or progressive type of thing. It's happening to everyone. When I watch MSNBC, I just see the reverse of Fox. The algorithms quickly figure out what you want, and that's all people see. That is incredibly harmful. Every day, all we're seeing is a broadcast that's designed to tap into our fears. Question, what are you most afraid of? To me, there's this idea of fears and phobias, and the distinction is muddy. One of the things I'm afraid of is getting needles stuck in me. I am that person who will put off getting blood drawn for as long as possible. And that concludes the article. Our next article is entitled A Brief History of a Problematic Appetizer. This comes from the New York Times, October 22, 2023 edition, and the author is Ian Urbina. Americans didn't always have an appetite for squid. As recently as 1970, U.S. fishermen caught squid mostly by mistake, and when they did, they either tossed it back or used it as bait. By 1990, however, the invertebrate, now masquerading as calamari, has become a restaurant staple, appearing in the appetizer lane of menus across America alongside buffalo wings and loaded potato skins. This sea change in the appetizer universe can be traced back to a few catalysts: the magic of marketing, the unintended consequences of a federal conservation campaign, and the rise of China as the world's unrivaled seafood superpower. In the early 1970s, American stocks of traditionally targeted fish like cod and menhaden were plummeting. Alarmed by the looming crisis, politicians, universities, and conservationists decided that one way to address the problem would be to encourage Americans to eat more squid, of which there was plenty. Collectively, they began a rebranding campaign designed to persuade Americans to eat more of the ubiquitous eight-armed mollusk, no small task, given that most people considered the creature to be slimy and generally off-putting. That all changed in 1974 when a business school student at the Massachusetts Institute of Technology named Paul Kallikstein came up with an idea. American consumers would probably get over squid's texture if, as with onion rings, chef breaded and fried it. Other experts also argued that restaurateurs should start referring to squid as calamari, from words for the animal in several Romance languages, which sounded more exotic. Restaurants tried it, and it worked. Americans started to order calamari. Around 1980, the dish had become so popular that a restaurant in Santa Cruz, California, started the annual International Calamari Festival, drawing some 600 attendees. The festival grew more extravagant in the years that followed, with attendance ballooning to thousands of people. A 30-foot model squid was constructed for the event. Children dressed up in tentacles. Thespian staged a squid-themed play about morality. The appetizer's meteoric rise in popularity eventually led the New York Times to create the Fried Calamari Index in 2014, a tool for tracking the historical emergence of trendy foods. Americans imported or caught at least 85,000 metric tons of squid in 2022. It makes sense for humans to eat squid. Environmentally minded chefs like it because it is one of the lowest carbon-emitting sources of animal protein on the planet. Squid are also surprisingly equipped to handle climate change. Ocean acidification doesn't seem to bother the animal, and rising ocean temperatures can cause it to reproduce more quickly. Squid is truly the food of the future, says Paul Greenberg, the best-selling author of Four Fish and American Catch. But squid is time-consuming to prepare, particularly on a large scale. That initially made many restaurants reluctant to embrace it as an offering. Then China stepped in, providing cheap labor as a solution to the problem. By the late 1990s, more and more of the world's squid was being processed in China, which was also catching more and more of the creature. That shift not only cemented calamari as a mainstay on American restaurant tables, it also helped establish China's preeminence over seafood. Much of the squid that ends up on American plates today is caught in the high seas off South America by industrial Chinese fleets. With as many as 6,500 ships, the Chinese distant water fishing fleet is more than double the size of its biggest competitors, which include South Korea's and Taiwan's. Cuttlefish and squid account for roughly 70% of the landings from China's distant water fleet. China's domination in seafood has raised deep concerns among American fishermen, policymakers, and human rights activists. They warn that China is expanding its maritime reach in ways that are putting domestic fishermen around the world at a competitive disadvantage, eroding international law governing sea borders, and undermining food scrutiny, especially in poorer countries that rely heavily on fish for protein. In some parts of the world, frequent illegal incursions by Chinese ships into other nations' waters are heightening military tensions. American lawmakers are concerned because the U.S., locked in a trade war with China, is the world's largest importer of seafood. A recent investigation that my team and I conducted revealed a worrying range of human rights and environmental crimes tied to Chinese ships and processing plants. China's distant water fishing fleet has been tied to myriad crimes, including cases of raiding Argentine waters and, in violation of Chinese law, turning off transponders, which are designed to transmit their locations publicly. Chinese ships have also fished in North Korean waters, breaking UN sanctions, and engaged in violence, wage theft, forced labor, severe neglect of deckhands, and human trafficking. Because most of the world's fishing takes place far out at sea, out of sight, the abuses are hard to stop, which means, despite what seafood companies might claim, most buyers have no way of knowing whether their dinner was a product of this system. Like the boats that supply them, Chinese processing plants rely on forced labor from North Korea and from Uyghur and other Muslim minorities in China. Despite strict U.S. laws forbidding the import of goods produced with North Korean or Uyghur labor, we found that Chinese companies using these workers exported at least 47,000 tons of seafood since 2018, including more than 70% of squid imported in the U.S., to dozens of American importers, some of which supply U.S. military bases and public school cafeterias. Companies importing seafood linked to Uyghur labor also have supply relations with major food service, wholesale, and retail brands, including Sysco, Walmart, and Ruggiero Seafood, one of the country's largest squid distributors. I reached out to these companies and asked them about various concerns tied to forced labor on fishing vessels or in processing plants connected to their seafood. Some companies, such as Walmart, said in a response to questions that they condemn human rights abuses and expect their partners to comply with corporate standards. A few others, like Sysco, said they would look into our findings. Many, like Ruggiero Seafood, did not respond to the question. Most economists agree that globalization has made modern commerce more efficient and products cheaper, but it has also stretched the distance between producers, movers, and consumers, making it harder to know whether what you're consuming is tainted by forced labor or environmental crimes. With ships so far from shore, constantly in transit, crossing countless national jurisdictions, seafood supply chains are especially tough to track because they consist of so many links: fishing boats, refrigeration vessels, cold storage warehouses, processing plants, packagers, exporters, importers, wholesalers, grocery chains, restaurants, and finally customers. Supply chain laws intended to prevent the U.S. import of

warn that the popularity and unregulated harvesting of squid are now driving its demise. A study published this year in Science Advances found that squid stocks are fast declining. Researchers also say that the collapse of squid stocks could have repercussions for the ocean's broader biodiversity because the creature holds an important position in the marine food pyramid. That's everyone's problem. In all likelihood, if you buy squid at a supermarket or what's advertised as locally caught calamari in a restaurant, that food is part of this complicated story. It is worth thinking hard about how those rings were caught and at what cost. And that concludes the article. Listeners, it sure seems like the eating of seafood has gotten more complicated over the years than what I remember as a kid, at least. Whether it's calamari, squid, or salmon, or shrimp, or lobster, there's environmental and sometimes ethical issues that I was never really aware of until more recently. But getting back to the article and squid, I'm wondering how many of you have tried squid, and if you like squid. And even more importantly, do you call it squid or do you call it calamari? And on that note, our program is coming to an end. I hope you enjoyed the articles we read together today. As always, I enjoyed being with you. I hope you're having a good day today and that you have an even better day tomorrow. This is Bonnie signing off.

Next is a brief poetry moment. The poem is by a poetry workshop participant named Bill Stevenson. His poem is entitled, Once a Performer. By Bill Stevenson. Once I was a sly comedian's voice into a microphone. Once I was the laughter of a piano's chords. Once I was the beating hands of an audience applauding. Now I am muffled quiet between backdrops backstage. Once I was a calm elven face painted with makeup. Once I was a spotlight glittering on white piano keys. Once I was the beat and blinding glare of many spotlights. Now I am the curtained, dusty darkness backstage. Once I was the wan face in a dressing room mirror. Once I was a white tuxedo and its sweat stained lining. Once I was a pink smear, makeup on a satin collar. Now I am the gray green exit door opening backstage. Once I was a glossy photo promising a talent. Once I was a joke routine rehearsed, planned in advance. Once I was an agent's phone number dialed every day. Now I am the light of dawn outside an empty theater. And the deep breath of clean air filling my lungs while my mind still holds memory of applause. This is Ellen Mayer, looking forward to being with you again.

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2: I'm Dr. Anthony Lizowitz, and this is Climate Connections. On many farms, honeybees buzz about, pollinating berry bushes, nut trees, and melon vines. Without these tiny insect farm workers, many of these crops would never reach grocery shelves. But Jun Chin, a researcher at Texas A&M Kingsville, warns that as the climate warms, honeybees could face trouble. The young bees in honeybee broods fare best when their hives stay between roughly 92 and 96 degrees.
3: Above or below this range, it will be dangerous for that brood.
2: On hot days, honeybees have a few methods to cool the hive, like spritzing water through the colony and fanning their wings to ventilate the air. But if it gets too hot, those strategies might not be enough.
3: Extreme heat waves may challenge the natural cooling systems of the honeybee colonies.
2: In a recent study of hives in Arizona, Chen found that higher temperatures were linked to adult bee population drops, and big temperature swings were linked to both brood and adult bee declines. She says farmers can help bees stay cool by keeping hives in the shade, misting them, and providing water nearby. But as the climate warms, it may become harder to keep these pollinators safe. Climate Connections is produced by the Yale Center for Environmental Communication. To learn more about climate change, visit climateconnections.org.
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5: Now for readings from Vanity Fair. See what all the stars wore at the 2025 Gotham Film Awards. The Gothams are a proper amuse-bouche for the awards circuit kicking off early next year, and they make for a great sartorial warm-up too. Article by Jose Criales, Unzueta. The Gotham Film Awards have become somewhat of an unofficial precursor to the awards circuit that takes place through the beginning of each new year. Taking place tonight at Cipriani Wall Street in New York, the red carpet at the Gothams is also a tasty sartorial amuse-bouche for all the fashion waiting at the wings. Clothing racks, ahead of 2026. A particular notable distinction of the Gothams is that their performer categories, lead, supporting, and breakthrough, are not divided by gender. Nominees this year include Jesse Buckley, Ethan Hawke, Jennifer Lawrence, Josh O'Connor, and Amanda Seyfried for their lead roles, Adam Sandler, Teyana Taylor, Alexander Skarsgård, and others for their supporting actor turns, and A. Aprocky scene in our very own 2026 Hollywood issue, and Chase Infinity, among others as the year's breakthroughs. In case you are wondering where some of your predilected actors are, some films, including the Timothy Calumet vehicle, Marty Supreme, were not completed by this year's submission deadline. The honorees at this year's ceremony include Michael B. Jordan, Hailee Steinfeld, Miles Caton, and their Sinners castmates, Noah Baumbach, Luca Guadagnino and Julia Roberts, Guillermo del Toro, Oscar Isaac, and Jacob Elordi, Tessa Thompson, Hugh Jackman and Kate Hudson, and Jeremy Allen White, another of our boys, and Scott Cooper. What does it all mean in terms of fashion? The Gothams are a buzzy ceremony, while not a main red carpet, think of those as the Golden Globes or the Oscars. But think of it as an opportunity for celebrities and their stylists. Those with airtight brand deals get to paint outside the lines of their contracts for these less crucial appearances. The sartorial stakes are simply lower, which means celebs can either phone it in or seize the chance to play. Oscar Wilde's only grandchild investigates the atom bomb of the Oscar Wilde scandal. 125 years after Wilde's death, Merlin Holland comes to terms with his family's complicated history in After Oscar, The Legacy of a Scandal. 8-year-old Merlin Holland was walking down Shaftesbury Avenue in London with his father one day in the summer of 1954 when he noticed the name Oscar Wilde on a theatre billboard. "Oh, Daddy, isn't Oscar Wilde something to do with our family?" he once recalled asking his father, Vivian Holland. It was a question the elder Holland had been dreading. "Oh, I'm now going to have to face up to this," he wrote in his diary soon after. Indeed, few people were then aware that Vivian was a son of the literary legend. That year, as British society was commemorating the centennial of Oscar Wilde's birth, the opprobrium heaped upon him after his conviction and imprisonment for gross indecency in 1895 was hardly a distant memory for Wilde's descendants. For them, the trauma stemming from it continued. Only in middle age did Merlin Holland, Wilde's only grandchild, begin to familiarize himself with his grandfather's work. Not by choice. After the death of his father, Merlin assisted his mother, who was struggling with a deluge of requests to grant permissions to quote from Wilde's works. After he became the beneficiary and literary executor of Wilde's estate and became totally familiar with the works via a Wildean self-education, Merlin fielded requests to authenticate letters and manuscripts purportedly authored by Wilde. Thanks to widespread forgeries, bowdlerizations, and censorship, plenty of what had been published about his grandfather was untrue, he discovered. To his surprise, his parents had. Contributed to the misinformation, he learned. But as he examined what he calls the whitewashing they had undertaken, he comprehended their reasons and the extent of the ordeal his family has grappled with. In the mid-1990s, Merlin began writing a biography of the posthumous existence of Oscar Wilde. Nearly 30 years later, he finished it. After Oscar, The Legacy of a Scandal was released last month in the UK by Europa Editions, ahead of its publication in the US next April. So, what took so long? Having criticized other people for sloppy research and inventions and exaggerations and so on, I knew I had to get it right myself, Merlin, 79, tells me during an interview over Zoom from his home in the Burgundy region of France, where he lives with his wife, Emma, who teaches English to employees of the French nuclear industry. As Merlin investigated the details of Wilde's tragic last years and charted the dramatic swings in his literary reputation in the century following his death, his book became a family memoir as much as a scholarly biography. Combing through letters, diaries, and photos, many not published before, he eventually came to terms with his complicated legacy. Given how celebrated Oscar Wilde is today, people might find it hard to fathom the ricochet effect of the atom bomb of the Oscar Wilde scandal, as actor Rupert Everett phrased it during a launch event for After Oscar at the British Library on October 16th, which would have been the author's 171st birthday. "But it's a ricochet that you are still living," Everett said to Merlin. During my chat with him, Merlin elaborates, "I wanted people to know that the echoes of that scandal back in 1895 can still be heard. faintly, admittedly, right up to the last 20 years. He also explains why his last name isn't Wilde. Soon after Oscar Wilde began serving his sentence of 2 years hard labour in 1895, his wife, Constance, adopted the surname Holland for herself and the couple's two boys, Vivian and Cyril, who were 8.5 and 10 years old at the time. Given the scandal that convulsed Victorian society, it was, he writes, a necessity dictated by public prejudice and concern for her children's future, rather than any sense of shame on her part. Prior to his fall, Wilde was the toast of London. He and Constance, the daughter of an Anglo-Irish barrister whom he married in 1884, were bringing up their boys in their home on Tite Street. It was there that she met her husband's beautiful younger lover, Lord Alfred Bosie Douglas, a son of the Marquess of Queensbury, when Wilde brought him for a visit. In 1895, the Marquess visited the Albemarle Club in London, where the Wildes were members, and left a message with the porter accusing Wilde of being a sodomite. Goaded on by Bosie, who loathed his father, Wilde brought libel action against the Marquess. He later withdrew the libel case, but the Crown then successfully brought charges of gross indecency against Wilde. The legal drama played out over 8 weeks. It became one of the longest continuous acts of hypocrisy in British history, Holland writes in his book. My grandfather was sent to prison for being homosexual, but he also championed difference in an age of conformity, which the Victorians found nearly as disturbing. At the British Library last month, Holland added that he was everything the Victorians simply couldn't countenance. By the time he was released from prison in May 1897, Wilde had been declared bankrupt. The house in Tite Street had been repossessed, and the contents sold via a sheriff's auction. His children were separated from him by court order. The boys were split up. Cyril was sent to a boarding school in Germany and Vivian to one in Monaco. Constance remained remarkably loyal to Oscar. She settled a small allowance on him. But, exiled in France the next 3 years, his creative spark was gone. He died a broken man in a Paris hotel room on November 30th, 1900, age 46. Adding to the tragedy, Constance died at 40 in April 1898 at a clinic in Genoa after a botched operation. One of Constance's cousins was appointed as guardian of the boys. In his research, Merlin zeroed in on what he sees as the central source of the family tragedy. After Oscar comes out of prison, Constance wanted to see him. She was prevented from doing so by these hypocritical friends and family who simply couldn't countenance the idea that they would have to accept Oscar. It was unthinkable. A homosexual, bankrupt, convict, he tells me. At the same time, the boys were led to believe their father had died. He had been forbidden to write to them. It's difficult to project exactly what would have happened, but I think if they had gotten back together for a short period and he'd been able to see his children, might it have kick-started him again into doing something creative? Merlin continues, I think it all went wrong when Constance didn't go to see him as she wanted to. That point was made apparent to Merlin when he read a passage in his father's diaries. It has become more and more clear that Papa could have recovered and resuscitated himself. And I blame my mother's family and advisers. They adopted the entirely wrong attitude that Papa had to go through a period of probation before even attempting to rehabilitate himself. Whereas, after his appalling prison experience, he should have come back to Mama and Cyril and me. So he suffered a second thrust into the abyss, from which he never recovered. Coming across this passage was emotional for Merlin, who writes that he felt his pain as I read it. I still feel an overwhelming sense of sadness for them both. As they grew up, the brothers were largely left to their own devices. He'd been given to understand that his father has died, and then, without any warning, his mother dies, Merlin says, of his father. He becomes an orphan at the age of 12, but his father was alive and living in Paris. 2 years later, the rector, at Vivian's boarding school, calls him into his office, telling him, "I've got bad news. Your father's died." Unimaginable, having your father die twice on you, and the knowledge that you might have been able to see him the last 2 years. Cyril learned of his father's death one morning at breakfast at his school when he heard some of the older boys discussing Oscar's obituary in the Times. His parentage a secret, he had no choice but to keep quiet. In their teenage years, the boys' education continued in England, again at separate schools. Their guardian, as well as their mother's relatives, did their best to prevent them from learning details of who their father was. To that end, the British establishment obliged. Wilde was the original subject of cancel culture. His plays were forced off the London stages, and publishers stopped printing his books. When his last two plays were published, the title pages declared only that they were written by the author of Lady Windermere's Fan. A young Vivian first encountered the reality of his father's scandal in the home of his Aunt Mary, when he was delighted to find a copy of The Happy Prince. But I had a great shock when I saw the name Oscar Wilde had been scratched off the cover, and that a piece of stamp paper had been pasted over it on the title page. Ashamed, Cyril decided that he wanted to wipe that stain of his father's scandal away, as he put it. Athletic and stoical, he joined the army. Faced with the refusal of anyone to speak about his father, Vivian concluded that there must be something monstrous about my family. I was always the bad son of a disreputable father, who must be looked after for charity's sake and kept well in the background. Sensitive and literary, he studied law at Cambridge. In this liberal environment, he began to discover that his father was not an appalling criminal. Kept apart, the boys were deprived of the opportunity to commiserate. In February 1914, Vivian wrote his older brother a long letter. When Cyril, Lieutenant Holland, received it nearly 4 months later, in India, he sent a lengthy reply, published here for the first time. Both letters are searing. In his note, Vivian seeks to understand why there has been a gulf between us. You were the link with happier days before mother died. After describing the pain of his upbringing, I was deprived of all human affection and sympathy. He closes by saying, "My one desire now is that you should try to understand me a little." "Your letter is frank and manly," Cyril replies. "I wanted love too, but I lived alone in my own pride. I defied the world. I never sat down and wept. I can wear a mask better than many. I ask you to forgive me. We seldom met, and then under unfavorable circumstances. I ask you to rise and put your armor on and fight the fight." Less than a year later, Cyril, Captain Holland by then, was killed on the Western Front in World War I at age 29. He never married or had children. Vivian became the sole beneficiary of his father's estate. Productions of Wilde's plays began to bring him a healthy income, even as his identity as the author's son remained a secret to the public. At the same time, he helped edit publications of his father's letters, some of which, according to Merlin, were censored to the point of being almost colourless. A gifted linguist, he worked as a translator from French. In 1943, he married Thelma Besant, an Australian 24 years his junior, with whom, 2 years later, at the age of 59, he had Merlin, his only child. In 1954, Vivian outed himself with the publication of his autobiography, Son of Oscar Wilde. He had been forced to lead a life of concealment for so long that, at the age of 60, to become publicly Oscar Wilde's son, he never found easy, writes Merlin. But as he discovered, quite a bit of Vivian's book owes more to his imagination than to reality, most popular. Royals Le Bal in 24 Hours, Tiaras and Tick Tock, Haute Couture and Slim Cigarettes, Waltz and the Spice Girls by Paloma Simon, Fashion Behind the Scenes with Margaret Qualley and A.P. Rocky, On Set for Chanel by Savannah Walsh. Hollywood, Hollywood's Sexiest, Prettiest and Most Over-the-Top Homes, A Brief History, by Lorraine Nicholson Advertisement. It was a looming financial disaster that ultimately forced Vivian to write the book. Thanks to the post-war Labour government's imposition of a one-off 50% levy on investment income, he was hit with a catastrophic tax bill, just as his future income was about to dry up, because the copyrights on Wilde's published works were soon to expire. In 1955, when he was declared bankrupt, the Daily Mail splashed the news on its front page. The financial downfall occurred just before Merlin was due to enroll at Eton College. Author Rebecca West, a close family friend, stepped up to pay his tuition. Merlin's parents told him not to mention his grandfather at school. Homosexual acts were still illegal in Britain. If anyone did make the family connection, he was given instructions to steer the conversation away by saying, "I never knew him." But Merlin's first serious girlfriend sent him a present, a book about Oscar Wilde. "I didn't know that she knew," a feeling which quickly gave way to relief that the secret wasn't one any longer and that it wasn't my fault. While both his parents discouraged him from writing about his grandfather, Vivian opened up to Merlin about his father in his final years. He took him on early morning walks down Tite Street around the time of Merlin's 21st birthday, Vivian told him. As Merlin recalls, "If I wanted to, my coming of age would be the time to change my name, back to Wilde. It was as if he were encouraging me to do what had been denied to him so long before, obliquely asking me to shoulder a responsibility and somehow to make things right again. It didn't take Merlin long to decide. I was my father's son much more than I was my grandfather's grandson, so I said no. Today, Merlin's only child, Lucien, is content to remain a Holland too. But just as his great-grandfather did, he received a degree in classics from Magdalen College, Oxford." After Vivian died from a fall in 1967, at age 80, Thelma continued to whitewash things that she considered scandalous. With the aid of a razor blade and Tippex correction fluid, she physically censored her late husband's diaries. Merlin escaped from the shadow of his legacy in the 1970s when he moved to Beirut, where he worked as a paper salesman. When he returned to London in 1974, it was a rather rude encounter with a literary heavyweight that ironically steered him toward his grandfather. At a book party, a well-meaning friend introduced Merlin to Harold Pinter by saying, "He's Oscar Wilde's grandson." "So what?" the playwright responded and turned away. Merlin came to the realization that I had my background, whether I wanted it or not. So the obvious solution was to add to it something of my own instead of serving as a mere exhibit in the wild freak show, as he writes. Rather than just sort of waving my hands in the air and saying, I'm Oscar Wilde's grandson, he could contribute to the knowledge of Oscar Wilde by doing serious research, Holland elaborates in our interview. The real turning point in Merlin's life came one day in 1994, when he wandered into the half-darkness of the Church of Saint-Germain-des-Prés in Paris, where a very discreet funeral service had been held for Oscar in 1900. As he was about to light a votive candle in his memory, Merlin realized it was November 30th, the anniversary of his grandfather's death. It was then that blood and history flowed together, and I found myself the unwilling conduit for a century of unwept family grief. For the first time I felt it was a part of me, not just cold, bare facts from the past, he writes in his book. Having denied myself the direct family personal association with Oscar, partly because I was told it was not a good idea when I was young, and then having come to him through the intellect, if you like, having studied him in depth as a researcher, it was a strange moment when I actually felt closeness to him. Merlin elaborates to me. That was the moment when I felt I could claim him. Last month, during the event at the British Library, Board Chair Dame Carol Black presented Merlin with a reissue of his grandfather's library card, which admitted him to the institution's reading room. When he was convicted in 1895, it had been cancelled. It was better than any pardon, says Merlin. A pardon implies you've done something wrong. Oscar never thought that same-sex relations were wrong. From his home in Burgundy, Holland later emailed to elaborate on his feelings over the giving back of Oscar's library card. It was a symbolic gesture by an institute of learning and culture to a man of letters, saying, we're sorry. We don't regard you as a criminal. I was very touched that it was done publicly, and that the library thought I was a worthy recipient of it on behalf of my grandfather. End of article. The 11 best movies of 2025. The very best movies of 2025, as chosen by Vanity Fair's staff, feature Leonardo DiCaprio in a bathrobe, Timothy Calumet giving his all, and not one, but two Michael B. Jordans. Article by Hilary Busis, Rebecca Ford, John Ross, Chris Murphy, and Marissa Meltzer. That are the best movies of 2025. Though the year in film got off to a rocky start, with some bad IP that stunk up multiplexes and smaller genre movies that wound up disappointing both audiences and critics, things picked up as soon as Ryan Coogler's Sinners blazed onto screens in April, single-handedly or double-handedly, reigniting the box office. Then a strong crop of Oscar contenders emerged in the late summer and fall, promising an exciting and competitive awards season. Though, if you ask some pundits, the Best Picture and Best Director races may already be all sewn up, thanks to the early dominance of Paul Thomas Anderson's one battle after another. The other films that caught our eye this year include everything from small chamber pieces that unfold like theatre to bombastic period epics that demand tissues to wipe away either copious tears or stress-induced flop sweat. Some are American, others hail from Norway, Iran, and Brazil. More than one may give you lasting nightmares, depending on what frightens you most. Atmospheric horror, the death of a child, the comedic stylings of Tim Robinson. Not all of these are necessarily the biggest films of 2025, but all are worthy of special elevation. Read on to find the Vanity Fair staff's alphabetical accounting of the best movies of 2025 to a year strong enough that we couldn't stop counting at just 10. Blue Moon. Synopsis. Linklater flexes his period piece muscles with Blue Moon, which follows Broadway lyricist Lorenz Hart as he attends the premiere of Oklahoma. The buzzy new musical co-written by his former longtime writing partner, Richard Rodgers. Who would have thought that Oklahoma, Air's opening night, would be dramatic enough to inspire its own movie? Richard Linklater's Blue Moon is a small gem of a film that fittingly unfolds like a play. The drama happens in real time as lyricist Lorenz Hart, an unreliable alcoholic played by Ethan Hawke, reminisces about the good old days when he was the toast of Broadway with composer Richard Rodgers, played by Andrew Scott. As he drinks, he anxiously awaits the reviews for Rodgers' new musical, written with a new collaborator. Spoiler alert from 1943. They were raves, much to Hart's chagrin. Though small in scale, Linklater's film is buoyed by its exceptional performances. Hawke is pitch perfect as Hart, both a force of nature and exceedingly pitiful, a once great artist attempting to put on a brave face. Scott portrays Rodgers with gusto, cocky and condescending, and sympathetic and understanding all at once. Their nuanced work in Blue Moon shows that a professional breakup can be just as painful and personal as a romantic one. Chris Murphy, friendship. Synopsis: a frustrated, emotionally impotent suburbanite yearns to be best pals with his cool new neighbour, a devil-may-care weatherman. Is Tim Robinson's first big screen starring vehicle a contemporary riff on I Love You, Man, a Judd Apatow-esque 2009 comedy about the unique challenges of male friendship that also stars Paul Rudd? Well, yes. Is it cringy and idiosyncratic, and probably inscrutable to anyone who isn't already a fan of Robinson's particular brand of off-putting humour? Also most likely yes. But if you do vibe with Robinson, even if you've merely chuckled at a few clips from I Think You Should Leave, Friendship is a sharp, silly marvel. It's the kind of movie 15-year-olds would sit around quoting all day. If 15-year-olds still did that sort of thing. Hilary Buss's Hamnet synopsis, an exploration of love, loss and grief through the imagined relationship of William Shakespeare and wife Agnes, and the tragic loss of their child, which may have inspired the Shakespeare masterpiece Hamlet. Author Maggie O'Farrell crafted a heartbreaking story of love and loss with her 2020 novel Hamnet, which Chloe Zhao has transformed into a gorgeous cinematic experience. Woven into the fabric of this film is Zhao's meditative, mystical filmmaking style, which captures a mother's devastating grief and a father's attempt to understand that grief through a creative outlet. Jesse Buckley's portrayal of Agnes is brimming with primordial rawness and vulnerability, a high point in a career that's been full of them. While the story is a tearjerker, the film's knockout ending peels back that grief to reveal glimmers of hope and healing. Rebecca Ford. It was just an accident synopsis. An Iranian mechanic has a chance encounter with a man he believes to be a sadistic jailhouse. Captor. He kidnaps the man and corrals a group of former prisoners to try to confirm his suspicions. As the motley group drives around the city of Tehran, they face the moral dilemma of just how far they will go to uncover the truth about the man they believe tormented them in the past. The winner of this year's Cannes Palme d'Or, Jafar Panahi's film is a masterclass in tone. A tense interrogation scene gives way to slapstick comedy as a ragtag group, including a woman in a wedding dress, pushes a van down a street. Overseen by a lesser filmmaker, this sequence might be jarring. But somehow Panahi blends the two together to make an affecting meditation on trauma and everyday life. Panahi, who has been in and out of Iranian jails during his filmmaking career, takes the audience on a moral journey that never feels preachy. Remarkably, the film was also shot in secret using hidden handheld cameras. John Ross, Marty Supreme Synopsis, a champion table tennis player, desperately scours 1950s New York to scrape together the money he needs to attend a pivotal match in Japan. If Uncut Gems gave you an ulcer, grab some Tums, the first movie Josh Safdie made without involvement from his brother Benny, is bigger, longer, and somehow even more stressful. Which should be taken as a compliment. Timothy Chalamet exceeds his own high bar as the title character, a talented athlete with the heart and the horrible, often self-defeating luck of a hustler. You'll gape and cringe in equal measure as Marty goes to extraordinary lengths to pursue his dreams of ping-pong glory, heedless of the hearts, windows, and bones he'll break along the way. Safdie gives Marty's mid-century Manhattan extraordinary texture through both exacting production design and a cast stacked with veterans, including Gwyneth Paltrow, returning to the big screen for her first non-Marvel narrative film since Czech's Notes' Mordecai. And newcomers, like Odessa Azion and businessman Kevin O'Leary, who's great as a fictional tycoon alike. It's a sumptuous feast, the need for antacids notwithstanding. HB one battle after another synopsis. A retired revolutionary is forced to spring back into action after his daughter becomes the new target of his former nemesis. Paul Thomas Anderson's propulsive film is truly a movie for and of our wild times. One battle after another examines the spirit of rebellion as well as the oppressive forces we must rebel against, capturing both with humour and honesty. A Modelo drinking, robe-wearing Leonardo DiCaprio is unexpectedly hilarious as ex-revolutionary and consummate girl dad Bob Ferguson, while Sean Penn plays his old foe, Colonel Lockjaw, with a truly twisted rigidity. Their cat-and-mouse chase is as thrilling as it is compelling, holding attention throughout the film's lengthy runtime. One battle after another also cements, not one, but two new movie stars. There's multi-hyphenate Teyana Taylor, a standout in the 2023 film 1001, who commands the first half of the film with the sheer power of her presence as impulsive revolutionary Perfidia Beverly Hills. And then there's Chase Infiniti, a newcomer who more than holds her own opposite stalwarts like Penn and DiCaprio. Add in excellent supporting performances from Regina Hall, Benicio del Toro, and Tony Goldwyn, and it seems Anderson has pulled off the seemingly impossible, directing the rare, politically radical crowd-pleaser. CM, the Secret Agent. Synopsis. Amid Brazil's military dictatorship during the 1970s, a scientist on the run takes refuge in his hometown in hopes of reuniting with his son. Hunted by professional hitmen and the local police, the man goes into hiding with other political dissidents while trying to uncover more about his past. Fair warning, this film is about 2 hours and 40 minutes long. But don't worry, a lot happens. Both surreal and intense, The Secret Agent takes you on a journey through a very specific time in Brazilian history. Anchored by an incredible performance from Wagner Moura, for which he won Best Actor at this year's Cannes Film Festival, the movie is immersive and captivating. Mora is very subtle in the film, with his character hardly breaking a sweat even in the most intense situations, including during a scene midway through the film that will leave your jaw on the floor. Don't say I didn't warn you. J.R. Sentimental value. Synopsis. In this twisty family drama, a Norwegian theatre actor refuses to star in a movie her film director father has written about his own childhood, then has to watch as he hires an American celebrity to play the role she turned down. Sentimental Value is about a house and a fractured family that can't quite connect. The Norwegian director Joachim Trier, of Worst Person in the World fame, won the Grand Prix at Cannes for this one, and stars Stellan Skarsgård as a director, Renate Reinsfer as his stage actor daughter, Inger Ibsdotter Lilies as his other daughter, a researcher and possibly the movie's breakout, and Elle Fanning as an American starlet looking to stretch her acting abilities, are all favoured for a slew of awards. As you watch the movie, you'll feel things, not in an ugly crying way, but in a slightly dour, depressed, and ultimately devastating Nordic way. And there is great architectural porn in the Oslo House, which is a sprawling and slightly menacing Victorian done in the Dragestil, a.k.a. dragon style, built to recall Viking ships. Marisha Melzer, Sinners. Synopsis, twin brothers Smoke and Stack return home to rural Mississippi to open a juke joint in 1932 and are confronted by vampires that threaten to destroy their community and their culture. On paper, a history-heavy vampire flick shouldn't work, but in the capable hands of Ryan Coogler, it became one of the biggest hits of the year. Coogler's Sinners stars his muse, Michael B. Jordan, doing his typical top-notch work in dual roles as identical twin Smoke and Stack, one taciturn, the other a powder keg. The two want to open a juke joint in the Jim Crow South and, in the process, nab themselves a piece of the American dream. But as if racism weren't enough, Smoke and Stack must contend with literal vampires too. While Sinners presents as a horror flick, it's rife with commentary about the intersectionality of race, class, and art in America, beautifully illustrated by aspiring blues musician Sammy Moore, Miles Catton, and his ethereal, ancestor-calling musical performance in The Juke Joint. Like its subject matter, Sinners is actually an amalgam of genres, part scary movie, part period piece, part musical, blending to create something greater than the sum of the film's very excellent parts. The result is an unexpected box office smash with something important to say about the culture and its many vultures. CM Train Dreams. Synopsis. In early 20th century America, a logger and railroad worker in the Pacific Northwest attempts to make sense of his life after it's shaken by a terrible tragedy. Dennis Johnson's Pulitzer-nominated 2011 novella centers on an ordinary man living during a time of significant change in America. Clint Bentley's dreamlike adaptation is anything but ordinary. It's a beautiful, meditative journey exploring life, change, and grief through one man's soulful eyes. Joel Edgerton's Robert Grainier is a man of few words, but Edgerton plays him with incredible depth and determination. Bentley, who co-wrote the screenplay with his Sing Sing collaborator Greg Quadar, has created a confident and gently profound character study with an epic spirit. Rebecca Ford, Weapons. Synopsis. 17 third-grade classmates suddenly disappear all at once, leaving a single student behind and a small town filled with questions about what really happened to them. This is ostensibly a horror movie about all but one child from a single elementary school class disappearing overnight. And while weapons is certainly scary, that's not all it is. Director and screenwriter Zach Cregger follows up Barbarian with a film that's told in chapters. One, about the teacher of the missing children, is a drama. Another, about a parent, unfolds like a suburban detective story. A chapter about a town vagrant feels like a stoner comedy. But when the actor Amy Madigan shows up as the creepy Aunt Gladys, the film reaches both terrifying and comedic levels of greatness. As an added bonus, Aunt Gladys will be an easy Halloween costume for years to come. MN, end of article. This concludes today's readings from Vanity Fair magazine. Thanks for listening, and have a great rest of your day.
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6: Next is a brief poetry moment. The poem is entitled Why I Wake Early. It is by Mary Oliver, who was born in 1935 in a small town in Ohio. She published her first book of poetry in 1963 at the age of 28. Over the course of her long career, she received numerous awards. Her fourth book, entitled American Primitive, won the Pulitzer Prize for Poetry in 1984. Why I Wake Early. Hello, sun in my face. Hello, you who wake the morning and spread it over the fields and into the faces of the tulips and the nodding morning glories. And into the windows, even the miserable and the crotchety. Best preacher that ever was. Dear star that just happens to be where you are in the universe, to keep us from ever darkness, to ease us with warm touching, to hold us in the great hands of light. Good morning, good morning, good morning. Watch now how I start the day in happiness. In kindness. This is Ellen Mayer, looking forward to being with you again.

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1: 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And Friday nights, we have 2 hours of Story Hour. 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And at 11, listen to scary stories from the golden era of radio. 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The chapters air chronologically from week to week, so don't miss a single week. And on Sunday nights at 11 p.m., you can hear a rerun of Friday's episode airing of Sword of Shannara, in case you missed it. All these shows change ever so often, so be sure to stay tuned to these programming updates to find out when new stories are added. 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
1: And now it's time for Plain Dealer, Data Centers Ohio. DeWine pauses tax break after billion-dollar forecasting miss. Lawmakers from both parties are demanding answers after Ohio's sales tax exemption for data centers cost more than $1 billion more than estimated. Article by Anna Staver. Ohio Gov. Mike DeWine announced Wednesday he is pausing a sales tax break for data centers after the exemption cost over $1 billion more than lawmakers were led to expect. On Thursday, he directed the Ohio Tax Credit Authority to stop accepting new data center tax exemption requests while lawmakers study the industry's explosive growth. The Ohio Department of Taxation projected the state would give up about $136 million in sales tax revenue in 2025. But last year's actual price tag turned out to be more than $1.5 billion. And that wasn't the state tax department's only forecasting error. In 2024, the sales tax exemption cost Ohio nearly $555 million. The numbers have triggered a firestorm inside the Ohio State House as lawmakers from both parties demanded answers about how the estimates ended up so dramatically wrong. The first conversation we need to have is, who is resigning? Who has lost their job? Ohio House. Minority Leader Danny Isaacson, a Cincinnati Democrat, said to reporters Wednesday, which elected official in government is owning the fact that they just misled legislators to the tune of $1.5 billion for the last 2 years? Budget forecasts are never perfect, especially in a fast-growing industry tied to artificial intelligence and cloud computing. But lawmakers say being off by more than $1 billion goes far beyond normal forecasting uncertainty. It's alarming that the state's forecasting so woefully underestimated the cost of this tax break and that we are just now finding out about it, said Ohio Senate Minority Leader Nikki Antonio, a Lakewood Democrat. Cost of growth. The state has inked sales tax agreements with 18 data center companies, according to written testimony submitted Wednesday to the Data Center Committee by Ohio Department of Development Director Lydia Mihalik. Mihalik said the earliest deals gave companies 100% sales tax exemptions for 40 years. More recent agreements have scaled back to 50% exemptions lasting 10 to 15 years. She called it a more targeted approach. DeWine's pause will not cancel existing agreements and is not a ban on new centers being built. It also allowed one more company to secure a deal before the pause takes effect. This is corporate welfare for entities that nobody will ever have me believe that these guys wouldn't have come here but for that break, said State Sen. Bill Blessing, a Hamilton County Republican. I am so tired of this. He added that the foregone tax revenue could have been used to fully fund Ohio's Fair School funding formula or provide property tax relief. Every member of the General Assembly should be furious over this, Blessing said. Blessing introduced legislation to end the exemption, and lawmakers added it to the state operating budget passed in July. DeWine vetoed it, arguing the tax break was needed to keep attracting major economic development projects to Ohio. Data centers. DeWine pauses tax break after forecasting miss. Ohio Chamber of Commerce President Steve Stivers said he's disappointed by the pause because his research shows the industry generates $26 billion annually in total economic output. Ohio is facing a huge opportunity to lead, and making ourselves less business-friendly is not the way to maximize it, Stivers said in a statement. Still, House Republicans plan to move forward with a veto override vote. Whether it's $20 million or $1.2 billion, my position is the same, said House Speaker Matt Huffman, a Lima Republican. I think we ought to override the governor's veto, and that doesn't change regardless of how much money it is. Committee seeks answers. The Department of Taxation appears to have relied heavily on historical data when estimating what the exemption would cost going forward. Lawmakers now believe that approach badly underestimated how quickly Ohio's data center industry was growing. Rep. Chris Glassburn, a North Olmsted Democrat serving on the legislature's new bipartisan data center committee, said the forecasting failure underscores how little lawmakers still understand about the industry. Glassburn said that uncertainty is exactly why lawmakers created the bipartisan committee, which held its first hearing Wednesday. The goal, he said, is to gather and publicly share more reliable information about how data centers are affecting Ohio's economy, power grid, tax structure, and communities. Monday at noon, testimony from the general public. Thursday, June 4th at 10 a.m., testimony from data center companies. Monday, June 8th at noon, testimony from local governments. End of article. Obituary. August 5th, 1929 to May 26th, 2026. Donald Newhouse, media pioneer who owned newspapers, including The Plain Dealer, dies at 96. Newhouse was an early champion of expanding print news into digital. Donald E. Newhouse, who was president of the Star-Ledger and head of Advance Publications newspaper, group presided over a prolonged period of dramatic growth and award-winning journalism, died Tuesday at his home in New Jersey. He was 96. Newhouse, known as Don, and his older brother Samuel I. Newhouse Jr., known as S.I., shared responsibility for the leadership of Advance. The brothers were extremely close. In addition to their nearly constant contact through the week, they met most Sundays at Sette Mezzo, an Italian restaurant on the Upper East Side of New York, to eat dinner and talk business. If Cy was by nature retiring and reflective, Donald was an outward blazing light. You reveled in his company. He filled you with energy and humor when you felt doubtful and weak. He was scrupulous about not interfering in editorial business. But if you turned to him for counsel, he invariably offered judicious advice, said Anna Wintour, global editorial director of Vogue and chief content officer of Condé Nast. More than merely holding Advance, Donald imbued it with spirit, ambition, trust, and real care for people. He made it an exciting place to be. Within Advance, Donald Newhouse focused on newspapers and the extensive holdings in cable television systems and programming, while S.I. Newhouse concentrated on magazine publishing through Condé Nast. The best newsroom we could envision. My dad loved the Star-Ledger. Each workday, he left home for Newark in the early morning darkness filled with excitement, his son Steve Newhouse recalled. He was especially proud of the great stories produced by Star-Ledger reporters. Newhouse took charge of the Newark-based Star-Ledger in 1964 when he was 35. He had already served as the general manager of the Jersey Journal. At the time, the Star-Ledger lagged far behind the Newark Evening News in circulation, but over the next 40 years under his leadership, the struggling newspaper grew to a peak daily circulation of more than 400,000 and a Sunday circulation of more than 700,000. He worked closely with two exceptional editors, Mort Pye, who retired in 1994, and James P. Wills. In 1995, I succeeded the legendary Mort Pye, Jim Wills recalls. Over the next 15 years, Don encouraged us to build the best newsroom we could envision, never once stinting on the resources we needed. We added staff, modernized the design, took on investigations and other major projects. In addition to three Pulitzer Prizes, every part of the reconstituted ledger won national awards, sports, business, and features. No one was prouder of what we accomplished than Don. Doing what it takes to produce the best newspaper possible was an instinct for Donald, not a business decision. Wills continued, I was on my way to work at the Ledger on September 11, 2001, when the first plane hit the World Trade Center. By the time I made it to the paper, Don was waiting at the elevator. Do you want to do an extra? He asked. In 30 years of running newsrooms, I had never produced Antenic Extra Edition, even on that awful day at 9 a.m., with hours to go before our normal press run, it hadn't occurred to me. But it had to Don. It was not a casual decision. Production and delivery schedules had to be rearranged, extra editors and writers called in. there would be no advertising to defray the costs. But our business was news, and Donald knew that came first. The special edition was on newsstands before nightfall. The awards for the Star Ledger were just part of a larger recognition for the outstanding journalism of Advance's newspaper group under his leadership. Between 2001 and 2012, the group, which also includes the Oregonian, the Plain Dealer, and the Birmingham News, was awarded 12 Pulitzer Prizes, including 2 for public service. Don Newhouse, unassuming and gracious, lived his journalistic values and consistently demonstrated his integrity as an owner and as a newspaperman. Newspapers were in his DNA, and it showed, said Sandra Mims Rowe, editor of the Oregonian from 1993 to 2010. There's nothing more crucial for an editor's success than the trust they are able to build with the owner and the publisher. I could not have been more fortunate in that regard. Newhouse was the best possible owner. Although he spent his career in print journalism, Newhouse supported the beginning of digital transformation. In 1993, he created a digital group under the direction of Wilse before Wilse's move to the Star-Ledger. That group, now Advance Local Media, transitioned Advance's historic print publications into digital products which have attracted large audiences. He hired me as director of new media, even though neither of us knew quite what new media meant, Wilse recalled. With his encouragement, we took on a number of projects laying the groundwork for what became NJ.com and other Advance websites. Newhouse assumed important leadership roles in the news industry. He was elected chair of both the Newspaper Association of America and the Associated Press. My dad believed in the journalistic mission of the AP, said his son, Michael Newhouse, a current director. He was especially proud of working with the AP's CEO, Lou Bacardi. They traveled together to meet journalists in AP offices around the world. Bacardi commented that Newhouse brought enduring enthusiasm, insatiable interest about our work, and an energetic spirit that challenged us all to keep up with him during our frequent travels. A highlight was an epic 4-hour-long dinner meeting with Fidel Castro, a session that led to the reopening of the AP Bureau in Havana, shuttered since the revolution. In addition to shouldering his newspaper responsibilities, Newhouse worked with his cousin, Robert Miron, to build a significant business in cable television systems. His attention to detail was impressive, said Steve Miron, who took over leadership of the cable company from his father, along with his sister, Nomi Bergman. Don read everything we worked on, so he knew every person in the room at a company meeting, Miron said. At evening cocktails, this knowledge would become clear, in an understated way, and his interactions with our team were especially welcomed. He also supported Myron's decision to make a founding investment in John Hendricks's programming enterprise, the Discovery Channel. Donald was Discovery's founding and largest investor because he truly believed in quality storytelling, said longtime Discovery CEO David Zaslav, now CEO of Warner Bros. Discovery. Donald was a friend and mentor for over 30 years. We shared a love for early rising, and we had some of our best and most memorable conversations before 5 a.m. Family first. Advance was Newhouse's working obsession and focus, but his central passion was his family. Despite wearing these multiple hats, my dad was still able to devote himself to his children and grandchildren, his daughter, Kathy Maley said. Right to the end of his life, his favorite pastime was going on 3-mile walks with them, moving at a breakneck pace that made it hard for them to keep up. In his 80s, Newhouse took up ocean sailing with his son-in-law, Dr. Joe Maley. It's pretty amazing that he not only embraced sailing, he even completed the notoriously difficult RR Caribbean 600 race, 600 nautical miles, Maley said. He was an adrenaline junkie who liked to go fast, and his stamina at the helm was legendary. On a 3-day passage from Bermuda to Rhode Island, he steered for 7 straight hours and achieved the highest speed of the trip, 17 knots under full spinnaker. Donald E. Newhouse was born on August 5, 1929, son of Mitzi E. Newhouse and Samuel I. Newhouse, the founder of Advance, who grew the company from one newspaper in Staten Island to one of the largest newspaper groups in the United States, and the largest global publisher of prestige magazines. Newhouse attended Syracuse University, but he never graduated. I was impatient to begin work in my father's world. Too impatient to make my way to commencement, I left Syracuse after my sophomore year, he recalled years later. I learned the business side of newspapering, a world that is now as dated as Gutenberg himself, the art of typesetting, the mechanics of the presses, lead plates, acid-edged photos, barrels of black ink, tons of newsprint. Every day the production cycle began at 4 a.m., and that's when I began work, and I loved it. To this day, I still can't help but get to the office by 5, Syracuse Connection. Newhouse finally received a degree, a Doctor of Letters from Syracuse, in 2016. That year, at the age of 87, he also gave the university commencement address. This occasion, which I know has special meaning for you, has great meaning for me, too, Newhouse told the graduates inside the Carrier Dome. I arrived at Syracuse as a freshman in 1947, and while I did not achieve what you have, it took me 69 years to get a degree, I am extremely moved to be here alongside you today. The Newhouse family's connection to Syracuse through the Syracuse newspapers led to the founding of the S.I. Newhouse School of Public Communications. Funded by a gift of $13 million from the Samuel I. Newhouse Foundation, the I.M. Pei-designed building was dedicated on August 5, 1964, by President Lyndon B. Johnson. That day was also Newhouse's 35th birthday. At the 60th anniversary of that occasion, Don Newhouse spoke at a rededication ceremony in August of 2024. I am fortunate to have the chance in the same month that I celebrate my 95th birthday to look back with overwhelming pride at the record of the S.I. Newhouse School of Public Communications. It is one of the great joys of my life, Newhouse told the crowd. Mark Lodato, dean of the Newhouse School, recalled that he was moved by the reference to joy in Newhouse's remarks. His joy was ours too, Lodato said. Donald always found happiness and encouragement in engaging with our students who adored him. Syracuse University Chancellor Kent Siverud addressed his remarks to Newhouse at the ceremony. There are so many amazing alumni of this school that I've met all over the world. Editors, broadcasters, leaders in print, cable news, and network newsrooms. They founded and led radio stations, PR agencies, advertising firms, countless ventures in the business, digital music and entertainment industries. All of them amazing people. All made possible because of your transformational gifts, Siverud told Newhouse. You've really, in a meaningful sense, shaped the trajectory of the university, and most importantly, the careers of tens of thousands of our students and our graduates and faculty. Newhouse's most important connection to Syracuse was not through newspapers or journalism schools, but rather through his wife of 60 years, Susan, who was born in Syracuse in 1935. She was the daughter of longtime residents Harry and Lillian Marley. Susie had a dazzling smile and was charming and alive, intellectual, and boundlessly kind, he recalled. And she was a Syracuse girl. Susan Newhouse, who died in 2015, was chair of the Fresh Air Fund. 12 years earlier, she had been diagnosed with an incurable disease, primary progressive aphasia, a form of frontotemporal dementia, a disease that also claimed the life of S.I. Newhouse. David Remnick, editor of The New Yorker, said Donald was among the kindest people I've ever encountered, decent, generous, unpretentious, modest, totally aware of his good fortune. For my wife, Esther, and me, our abiding memory of Don will probably be his absolute love for his wife, Sue. He proposed to her on their second date. I think he was showing restraint, and he was absolutely devoted to her, and to her care and comfort when she fell ill. Wintour recalls visiting Newhouse at his farm in New Jersey, where he moved after his wife died. The house was filled with photographs of her. He had landscaped a beautiful garden in her honor. Their children never ceased to be the center of his world, she said. Support for those with AFTD. In the years after his wife died, Newhouse devoted himself to the cause of finding a cure for the disease and for easing the burden of those caring for people suffering from it. Out of this interest came his support for the Association for Frontotemporal Degeneration, AFTD, a group dedicated to this effort. Don transformed AFTD with his generosity, his kindness, his quiet leadership, and his impassioned hope for a future free of FTD. Thanks to him, we are closer to accurate diagnosis and treatment of this disease, and AFTD has been able to deepen our commitment to serve and support the community of families affected. He leaves a legacy of greater awareness, strong community, and reduced stigma, said Susan Dickinson, former CEO of AFTD. Newhouse and his daughter, Kathy Maley, both have served on AFTD's board. My dad was a tenacious champion for raising awareness of FTD and finding a cure, Maley recalled. After my mom and uncle died of the disease, he pored through the scientific literature and engaged with researchers in the field to help him understand the complexities of this little-known form of dementia. He invested heavily in AFTD and was central in transforming it from a small 15-person organization into one with a staff of 57. It was truly his passion for the last 15 years of his life. Each year, AFTD throws a charity event called Hope Rising to raise funds for the organization. Wintour noted that Newhouse arranged for stars like Cynthia Erivo and Joshua Henry to sing If You Knew Susie at the Hope Rising benefit. When the song began, Donald, in his 80s, then in his 90s, always stood, sang, and danced. It was an intimate ritual shared with everyone, a way of welcoming the world into the family that he loved. That was his way, she recalled. Donald was predeceased by his wife, Susan Marley Newhouse, and his brother, Cy Newhouse Jr. He is survived by Cy's wife, Victoria Newhouse, his three children, Stephen and his wife, Gina Michael, and his wife, Elise and Catherine, and her husband, Dr. Joseph Milley. Six grandchildren, Andrew and his wife, Alexis, Alexander and his wife, Sydney, David, Sarah, Ren, and Catch, and one great-grandchild, Zev. A private service is planned. Contributions in his honor can be made to the Association for Frontotemporal Degeneration. End of article. Hi. Markets. U.S. stocks inch to more records after oil prices drop. U.S. stocks inch to more records Wednesday after oil prices fell and ease the pressure on households and businesses worldwide. The S&P 500 edged up by less than 0.1% and added to its all-time high set the day before. The Dow Jones Industrial averaged 0.4%, and the NASDAQ Composite gained 0.1% as both indexes also set records. Stocks of companies with big fuel bills helped lead the way on hopes that lower oil prices will remove a big drag on their profits. Norwegian Cruise Line Holdings climbed 6.1%, and United Airlines rallied 6.3%. Delta Airlines rose 3% and set an all-time. The price for a barrel of Brent crude oil fell 4.6% to $92.25 after the ceasefire between the United States and Iran appeared to hold despite the U.S. military launching what it called self-defense strikes in southern Iran. A barrel of benchmark U.S. crude fell 5.5%, settling at $88.68, and is back to where it was in mid-April, on hopes that the U.S. and Iran can reach an agreement to reopen the Strait of Hormuz and allow oil tankers to exit the Persian Gulf for deliveries again. Stocks have been able to run to records despite the painful inflation and uncertainty caused by high oil prices, largely because companies have reported surprisingly strong profits for the start of 2026, and the forecast is for them to continue. Bath & Body Works rallied 9.7%, and Abercrombie & Fitch climbed 8.9%. Both reported bigger profit for the latest quarter than expected. That's even as U.S. consumers continue to say they're feeling discouraged about the economy and inflation. Lululemon Athletica rose 2.9% after reaching a deal with its founder, Chip Wilson, where it will add a former chief marketing officer of ESPN and a former co-CEO of onto its board of directors. End of article. War in the Middle East. U.S. needs 3 years to replenish advanced weapons used in Iran. Think tank analysis, the depleted inventories could impact any future conflict with China. Article by Ben Finley. U.S. military contractors need at least 3 years to replenish stockpiles of three key weapon systems used heavily in the Iran war, according to an analysis released Wednesday, adding to concerns that American forces would have limited firepower in any future conflict with China. The weapon systems are Tomahawk cruise missiles, which are used to strike targets deep inside enemy territory, and Patriot and THAAD interceptors that defend against incoming missiles and drones. The United States has enough munitions for any plausible scenario in the Iran war, but the depleted inventories have created a window of vulnerability for a potential Western Pacific conflict, the Center for Strategic and International Studies said in its new report, provided to the Associated Press. The time needed to rebuild those inventories has thus become a major concern. China has a stated goal of ensuring its military is capable of taking Taiwan by force if necessary by 2027, which experts see as more aspirational than a hard deadline. But Chinese President Xi Jinping warned this month that if Washington mishandles its relations with the self-governing island, the U.S. and China could end up clashing or even in open conflict. Production takes time. The analysis by the Washington think tank factors in the Republican Trump administration's historic $1.5 trillion defense budget proposal for 2027, which significantly accelerates spending on high-end munitions that began under the Democratic Biden administration. While there's bipartisan agreement in Congress to boost inventories, the problem today isn't money. It's time, the report said. It takes time to expand production capacity and to build these complex systems, the report said, adding that the window of vulnerability will last for several years until inventories return to their previous levels and another several years before they get to the levels that war planners desire. Although munitions inventories are classified, CSI said sufficient public information exists in Pentagon budget materials to estimate production timelines. President Donald Trump and Defense Secretary Pete Hegseth have insisted the U.S. is capable of fighting any war. They have pushed defense contractors to speed up munitions production, with Hegseth telling lawmakers last month that military spending under Trump will help manufacturers double or even triple their capacities. During Trump's cabinet meeting Wednesday, Hegseth lauded the president's efforts to expand the nation's defense manufacturing sector, with private contractors investing in new plants and production lines so that we're getting weapons faster than ever. In a statement, Pentagon spokesman Sean Parnell said, "The U.S. military possesses a deep arsenal of capabilities to protect our people and our interests." The thinking started to change, but it just takes time to build inventories, Kanchian said, adding that part of the challenge is bringing up to speed a complicated web of supply chains and subcontractors that produce very novel components. Key stockpiles. Some military experts have pushed back. Pentagon officials knew the reality of our military stockpiles and hopefully told someone, hey, if we go to this fight, even in the most conservative estimates, we are drawing down our stockpiles to a critical level, said Virginia Berger, a senior defense policy analyst at the Project on Government Oversight Watchdog Group and a former Marine officer. Concerns about diminished stockpiles were a theme at recent congressional hearings. For Democrats, the munitions supply is a damning metric against the Iran war, which Trump launched without lawmakers' approval. Some Republicans argue that the problem stems from the U.S. sending Patriot missile defense systems to Ukraine after Russia's full-scale invasion in 2022. The roots of the predicament can be traced to the end of the Cold War, said Mark Kansian, a retired Marine colonel and senior advisor at CSIS who co-authored the study with research associate Chris H. Park. After the fall of the Soviet Union in late 1991, the U.S. assumed future wars would be short and regional with little need for large numbers of such high-end weapons, Kansian said. The Pentagon ordered relatively low numbers, assuming the military would not need many of them. Military contractors responded in kind, relying on a relatively small manufacturing footprint to build them. Russia's war with Ukraine showed that wars could be protracted and require deep inventories of advanced weapons, Kansian said. At the same time, U.S. military strategists were wargaming possible conflicts in the Western Pacific. The U.S. fired 1,000-plus Tomahawk missiles at Iran, and it could take until late 2030 to fully replenish the pre-war inventory, CSIS estimates show. Fewer than 200 Tomahawks are made a year because of small orders in the past, the report says. However, manufacturer Raytheon has a goal of ramping up capacity to more than 1,000 per year. RTX, Raytheon's parent company, declined to comment on the CSI's findings because it had not yet seen the report. But RTX pointed to investments of several billion dollars to boost production, including expanding facilities in Alabama and Arizona. For in-demand air defense systems, replacing as many as 290 THAAD, or Terminal High Altitude Area Defense, interceptors that shot down incoming Iranian drones and missiles could take until the end of 2029, CSIS estimates. Replenishing more than 1,000 Patriot interceptors should wrap up in mid-2029. Lockheed Martin is boosting production of rounds for both systems, while deliveries of THAADs were apparently resequenced to prioritize U.S. needs over those of allies and partners, CSIS noted. In the meantime, CSIS said a potential conflict with China is not all bleak, with the U.S. military recently displaying its capabilities against Iran, Venezuela, and the Houthi rebels in Yemen. China is deeply aware that it has no recent combat experience and that it performed poorly in its last war against Vietnam in 1979, the report said. That difference in experience may preserve deterrence until munitions inventories are restored. End of article. War in the Middle East, Washington. Trump insists that peace deal is near, and Tehran is negotiating on fumes. The president says the midterm elections won't impact his war strategy. Article by Amer Madani. President Donald Trump said Wednesday that Iran is negotiating on fumes and that November's midterm elections won't make him rush into a deal to end the nearly three-month-old conflict that spurred unease across the global economy. Speaking at the start of a cabinet meeting, Trump expressed confidence that a deal is near. Over the weekend, he even declared that his administration and Tehran had largely negotiated a settlement, though the talks are still in flux. The president is looking for a settlement that will reopen the Strait of Hormuz and provide him with a credible argument that Iran's nuclear capability has been diminished enough to declare victory, winding down a conflict that's been politically unpopular for Republicans. But as things stand, Trump also risks finding that closure to his war of choice comes with an unsatisfactory ending. The emerging deal puts off many critical issues to be resolved later and has already exposed the Republican president to fierce criticism, even from some of his own supporters, that Iran's hardline leaders will emerge from the conflict battered but emboldened. It all comes to a head just as the midterm elections to determine control of Congress come into focus, and as Republicans worry that rising costs and fuel prices are darkening the American electorate's mood. But Trump on Wednesday dismissed the idea that the upcoming elections would shape his Iran strategy. They thought they were going to outweigh me. You know, we'll outweigh him. He's got the midterms, Trump said. I don't care about the midterms. Trump acknowledged there's still work to do. But he spoke with a measure of certainty that the two sides would get there. They want very much to make a deal, Trump said. So far, they haven't gotten there. We're not satisfied with it, but we will be. Either that or we'll have to just finish the job. Talks were further complicated after U.S. forces carried out what the Pentagon called defensive strikes on missile launch sites and mine-laying boats in southern Iran on Monday. The U.S. said it acted with restraint in light of the weeks-long ceasefire, while Iran decried the action as a sign of bad faith and unreliability. While Trump insists a deal is within reach, there appears to be daylight between the U.S. and Iran on several key issues. The president is also facing scrutiny from Republican allies, including Senator Roger Wicker of Mississippi, Lindsey Graham of South Carolina, and Ted Cruz of Texas, who have said the terms seem too favorable to Tehran. They're balking at aspects of the deal that have emerged publicly that they say resemble the nuclear agreement reached with Iran by President Barack Obama, which Trump scrapped in his first term. Under the potential deal, Tehran would agree to give up its stockpile of highly enriched uranium, a key Trump demand, in return for sanctions relief. That's according to two regional officials and one senior Trump administration official, all of whom spoke on the condition of anonymity. One regional official, with direct knowledge of the talks, said how Iran would give up the uranium would be subject to further talks during a 60-day period. Some would likely be diluted, while the rest would be transferred to a third country. Trump said that he wouldn't be comfortable with either Russia or China taking Iran's stockpile of highly enriched uranium. The two countries have the closest relations with Tehran, and nuclear analysts have said they could be a potential acceptable third party to Iran to take possession of the enriched uranium as part of a deal. Iran has 972 pounds of uranium that is enriched up to 60% purity, a short step from weapons-grade levels of 90%, according to the International Atomic Energy Agency. End of article. Washington State. One killed and nine presumed dead in a paper mill tank implosion. The tank remains unstable and could collapse further. Article by Claire Rush. Crews were set to resume searching Wednesday for nine workers at a Washington State paper mill, where a tank imploded, releasing a highly destructive chemical mixture called white liquor. One person was confirmed dead, and authorities said there was no hope of finding more survivors of. Tuesday's tank implosion at Nippon Dynawave Packaging Company in Longview. Nine other people were injured, including a responding firefighter. Before any bodies can be recovered, crews on Wednesday must first stabilize the tank, which was at risk of collapsing further and leaking more of the caustic liquid. The implosion caused the huge circular tank to buckle and collapse on one side, and officials said they would only work during daylight because of the dangers. While the cause remains unknown, authorities said there was no threat to the community, a Columbia River city of about 40,000 people with long ties to the Washington and Oregon paper and lumber industries. It was the second notable chemical tank failure in days on the West Coast, following the evacuation of thousands of Southern California residents due to a damaged tank at an aerospace plant before those orders were lifted Tuesday night. The paper mill tank was holding about 900,000 gallons of a liquid made of mostly sodium hydroxide and sodium sulfide. Known as white liquor, it is used with heat to break down wood to make craft paper, a durable material used in packaging, shopping bags, and other products. The sprawling plant, which employs about 1,000 people, makes material for tissues, printing paper, cups, plates, and cartons. It sits along the river next to other timber, paper, and chemical businesses. Brian Williquette, a chemical supplier for the region's mills, was at the plant Tuesday morning when he heard an alarm over the intercom and first wondered if it was drill. He was able to get out safely and didn't see any of the damage. "It's just unfathomable," he said. "There's not anybody that lives here that doesn't know somebody at a paper mill." The cause of the implosion remained unclear. Crystal Moldenhauer, a Longview resident who has friends at the plant who remained unaccounted for, said people called and texted each other all day trying to figure out what happened. "We're all still waiting for answers," she said. "There's families that have been torn apart, and we don't know why. Authorities haven't released the names of the person whose death was confirmed or of those missing, but some names began trickling out." Todd Cornwell said his friend, Gilbert Bernal, was an electrician at the plant and was the first confirmed death. They knew each other through church and were in the same Bible study group, he said. End of article. Space program. NASA lays out plans for an American moon base. Bezos' Blue Origin is chosen to deliver lunar rovers. Article by Marcia Dunn. NASA is already ordering landers, rovers, and drones for a sprawling moon base, less than 2 months after the Artemis II's record-breaking lunar fly-around. The space agency outlined the first phase of its moon base plans on Tuesday, awarding hundreds of millions of dollars in contracts to four U.S. companies. Jeff Bezos' Blue Origin will provide a pair of landers to deliver moon buggies to the lunar surface at a spot near the moon's south pole. These so-called lunar terrain vehicles will be built by Astrolab and Lunar Outpost. Firefly Aerospace, which landed successfully on the moon last year, will deliver the first drones to the moon. All this hardware is ideally supposed to arrive before the first Artemis astronauts land on the moon, planned for as early as 2028. During April's Artemis II mission, four astronauts flew around the moon, traveling deeper into space than the Apollo moon crews did during the late 1960s and early 1970s. For next year's Artemis III, another team of astronauts will practice docking NASA's Orion capsule in orbit around Earth, with the lunar landers being developed for crews by Blue Origin and Elon Musk's SpaceX. NASA is targeting Artemis III for mid-2027, with a landing by two astronauts following as soon as 2028. The moon base's second phase, from 2029 into the early 2030s, will start building up the permanent infrastructure, including a power grid. As for when the base will be ready to support astronauts for extended periods in specialized permanent habitats, that's expected sometime in the 2030s, during the third phase. Then we'll be able to say, "Hey, we're permanently here and we're not giving it up," said NASA's Moon Base Program Executive Carlos Garcia Galan. Garcia Galan envisions a moon base sprawling over hundreds of square miles, with a perimeter marked by drones, dubbed Moonfall, stationed at the corners. NASA Administrator Jared Isaacman said, "These territory markers are meant to be respectful of other countries' spacecraft and equipment that might be nearby." He expects reciprocity in the matter. The goal of the moon base is to encourage a lunar economy while conducting scientific research and laying the foundation for a Mars expedition, Isaacman stressed. For those waiting patiently, the grand return is close at hand and we will not slow down, Isaacman said. We are really just getting started. End of article. Politics. Why Democrats think Texas now has a competitive U.S. Senate race. Paxton's victory over Cornyn in a runoff may cost the GOP. Article by Amber Phillips. Democrats haven't won a statewide race in Texas in 3 decades. But on Tuesday in a primary runoff, Republican voters nominated a scandal-plagued candidate who has President Donald Trump's support but divides the rest of the party. And this year, Democrats nominated a young, charismatic seminarian who many Democrats say has the ability to unite his party and win over disaffected Trump voters. Winning in Texas would go a long way for Democrats in their long shot to take control of the Senate. Texas is a huge political battleground this year, said Lewis Jacobson, a nonpartisan political analyst and chief author of the forthcoming 2026 Almanac of American Politics. If Democrats can win this, chances are pretty good they'll take the Senate. Democrats have come close to winning a Senate race in Texas before. This time, their hope stems from how voters feel about the Republican candidate. Texas Attorney General Ken Paxton, who beat GOP Sen. John Cornyn, has framed himself as an unapologetic, stick-it-to-the-liberals Trump ally. Ken is a true MAGA warrior who as always will continue. Delivered for Texas, and to do so in the United States Senate, Trump has posted. But Paxton carries baggage from many past scandals. He was impeached by the Texas House in 2023 on corruption allegations and acquitted by the state Senate. He was also the subject of an FBI investigation related to bribery allegations. The investigation was eventually dropped. And he's acknowledged to his staff that he had an extramarital affair. There's still a good chance he would lose, Cornyn told supporters of Paxton's chances in November. The Democratic candidate, James Tallarico, is trying to present a stark contrast to his opponent. The 37-year-old Presbyterian seminarian holds liberal views and has said Democrats need to welcome independents and Republicans to their party by engaging them on religion and on cultural topics that Democrats in Texas tend to stay away from. It's not about left versus right, he told voters. It's about top versus bottom. Democrats' hope is that Paxton keeps Republican voters at home, while Tallarico spurs a huge turnout within his party. Paxton is certainly demoralizing to some Republicans who don't want to defend him, said Texas-based Democratic pollster Nancy Zdunkovich, but it's going to be a negative race. After Tallarico campaigned this month alongside former President Barack Obama, Republicans have been trying to frame him as too liberal, seizing on a comment he once made, God is non-binary, and the fact that before this race, the state representative was virtually unknown. Paxton has falsely described Tallarico as vegan because of a campaign pledge years ago to buy only vegan products. I've been eating barbecue since before Ken Paxton's first indictment, Tallarico responded. To win, strategists on both sides say Tallarico will have to forcefully push back on the framing that he's a liberal, defend or moderate some of his liberal policies, and try not to alienate his own voters. Strategists expect the race to be extraordinarily expensive. Disaffected Trump voters could be the swing vote. End of article. Go and do. President Andrew Jackson signed the Indian Removal Act, which forced nearly 50,000 Native Americans, primarily in the southeastern U.S., to move to designated territories west of the Mississippi River. 1892, 1918, 1972, 1977. 165 people were killed when fire raced through the Beverly Hills Supper Club in Southgate, Kentucky. Akron Museum hosts Cleveland Ballet Outdoors. Saturday's performance features excerpts from Swan Lake and Don Quixote, article by Paris Wolfe. Cleveland Ballet and the Akron Art Museum will partner for an

0: The story of Prince Siegfried and Princess Odette, who is cursed to live as a swan during the day and return to human form at night. The evening will also feature Picnic, choreographed by Borta Senkov, to music by Pyotr Ilyich Tchaikovsky for piano and violin. The program concludes with a dance of the Toreadors from Don Quixote, featuring Spanish-inspired choreography and energetic ensemble performances. End of article. Today in History. 1830. The Sierra Club was founded in San Francisco by naturalist John Muir. American troops fought their first major battle during World War I as they launched an offensive against the German-held French village of Cantigny. 1959. The U.S. Army launched Able, a rhesus monkey, and Baker, a squirrel monkey, aboard a Jupiter missile for a suborbital flight, which both primates survived. Burglars working on behalf of the Nixon White House broke into the Democratic National Committee headquarters in the Watergate Hotel in Washington, D.C., installing surveillance devices on phones and taking photos of DNC documents. End of article. This concludes today's readings from The Plain Dealer. Thanks for listening, and have a great rest of your day.
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2: This is Mike Musgrave. Today, I'll be reading more poetry from the book, Where the Sidewalk Ends, written and illustrated by Shel Silverstein. Lester. Lester was given a magic wish by the goblin who lives in the banyan tree. And with his wish, he wished for two more wishes. So now, instead of just one wish, he cleverly had three. And with each one of these, he simply wished for three more wishes, which gave him three old wishes plus nine new. And with each of these 12, he slyly wished for three more wishes, which added up to 46, or is it 52? Well, anyway, he used each wish to wish for wishes till he had 5,007,800,034. And then he spread them on the ground and clapped his hand and danced around and skipped and sang and then sat down and wished for more and more and more. They multiplied. While other people smiled and cried, and loved and reached and touched and felt, Lester sat amid his wealth, stacked mountain high with stacks of gold, sat and counted, and grew old. And then one Thursday night they found him dead, with his wishes piled around him. And they counted the lot and found that not a single one was missing. All shiny and new, here, take a few. And think of Lester as you do. In a world of apples and kisses and shoes, he wasted his wishes on wishes. This is Mike Musgrave signing off for today. I hope you enjoyed the poetry.

0: It is now 1 p.m.
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Today I will be reading to you an article from the Fall 2021 edition of History Magazine. This article is titled, When Russian Terrorists Were Moral, by Vladimir Alexandrov. In the fall of 1904, leaders of the Russian Socialist Revolutionary Party gathered in Paris to plan their next steps. Emboldened by the successful assassination of Minister of the Interior Vyacheslav von Plev in St. Petersburg on July 15th by the Combat Organization, the party's terrorist branch, and convinced that Russia was on the verge of a revolution and that more assassinations would help fuel the fire, they sentenced to death the governors general of the three most important cities, St. Petersburg, Moscow, and Kiev. The Socialist Revolutionaries, or SRs, were the largest radical party in Russia and pursued a populist agrarian agenda that focused on the peasantry, who made up 80% of the population and whose labor was the backbone of the empire's predominantly agricultural economy. That the peasants lived largely in archaic poverty and ignorance was just one of the crimes against the Russian people for which the SRs blamed the imperial regime. Boris Savinkov, second in command of the combat organization and the leader of the team that assassinated Plev, eagerly took on the target in Moscow. Grand Duke Sergei Alexandrovich, who, in addition to being the city's governor general, was the Tsar's uncle and his brother-in-law. They had married sisters. Sergei was one of the most influential members of the entire reactionary Romanov clan, and thus, in the eyes of the SRs, an embodiment of injustice. When he was appointed to his post in Moscow in 1891 by his brother, Alexander III, he began his duties by brutally expelling the city's 20,000 Jews. Moreover, he did so on Passover. He showed heartless indifference during the notorious Kodinka tragedy in 1896, when several thousand peasants and working-class Muscovites were trampled to death during the bungled coronation celebrations for Nicholas II. He let police and Cossacks use bloody force to suppress dissent and to break up demonstrations in Moscow by protesting students and others. At the end of 1904, with the country in turmoil and many groups demanding reform, Sergei urged his nephew Nicholas II to stand firm against change, leading the Tsar to announce to his chief minister, "I shall never, under any circumstances, agree to a representative form of government because I consider it harmful to the people whom God has entrusted to my care." Not only revolutionaries, but liberals seethed at the mere mention of Sergei's name. In early November 1904, Savinkov and the three other members of his team made it safely to Moscow, smuggling in several dozen pounds of dynamite and an ample supply of money. Using the combat organization's previous experience with Plev, two members, Boris Moisienko and Ivan Kaliev, bought horses, droshkies, and disguised themselves as cabbies so they could follow the Grand Duke's comings and goings freely in the streets. The third member of the team, Dora Brilliant, was the chemist and bomb technician and stayed out of sight in a hotel a few streets from the Kremlin, waiting patiently for the call to arm the bombs she had fashioned. However, Savinkov took the opposite approach and hid in plain view. Using papers that identified him as a rich Englishman, he assumed an aloof mien befitting an Anglo-Saxon, even though he did not speak any English, and moved freely around the city in an expensive fur coat with a magnificent beaver collar and matching hat. The winter of 1904-1905 was a restive time in the Russian Empire, and the team's stalking was interrupted several times when Sergei changed his routines in response. The war with Japan over Manchuria that began in February and that the Russians had expected to win hands down was going from bad to worse and causing political and labor disturbances in Moscow and other cities. On January 9th, 1905, a day that would go down in history as Bloody Sunday, troops in St. Petersburg shot hundreds of peaceful demonstrators who were approaching the Winter Palace in an attempt to petition the Tsar to improve labor conditions and end the unpopular war. The carnage triggered outrage throughout the empire and around the world. Protest meetings took place in many cities, and within days, 400,000 workers went on strike in the largest action of its kind in Russian history. Sergei decided to seek increased safety for himself and his family and retreated from an imperial residence on the city's outskirts to the Nicholas Palace inside the Kremlin itself. Finally, in late January, after the team had picked up Sergei's trail again, Savinkov saw his chance.
He read in Moscow's newspapers that a benefit concert for a military charity would take place on February 2nd in the Bolshoi Theater, and since the patroness of the charity was Sergei's wife, Grand Duchess Elizaveta, sister of Alexandra, the Empress of Russia, and known in the family as Ella, Savinkov concluded that the Grand Duke could not fail to attend the benefit and set the assassination for that day. On Wednesday afternoon, February 2nd, Dora Brilliant assembled two bombs in her hotel room, weighing several kilograms each. Savinkov met her in an alley nearby at 7 p.m. Handling the soldered tin boxes very carefully, he transferred them to a briefcase. The team's surveillance had determined that there were only two routes Sergei's carriage could take from the Kremlin to the Bolshoi Theater half a mile away. It would have to go either to the left or to the right of the Imperial Russian Historical Museum, a large red brick building in an ornate Russian style that sits on the edge of Red Square. By 7:30 p.m., Savinkov finished delivering the bombs to the two throwers. He gave the first to Kaliev, with whom he had been close friends since childhood, and who would wait for the Grand Duke on his likeliest route to the right of the museum. They said their farewells and then embraced. Kaliev expected to die during the attack, and Savinkov had never heard him speak of his love for the team and its mission with such ardor. At 8 p.m., Kaliev took up his position in front of the red-brick Moscow City Hall building on the northern edge of Red Square near the museum. The second thrower was 100 yards away by the tall iron gates to Alexander Garden. Both men dressed inconspicuously as peasants, and each carried a cotton bundle that sagged under the weight of the bomb inside. Savinkov went into the depths of the garden to wait for the explosion. A blizzard was beginning and the cold was intense. The few streetlights in the area did little to lift the gloom of the heavy northern night, which seemed even darker because of the clouds hanging over the Kremlin's sharp towers. There was hardly any traffic on the nearby streets and squares. Passers-by were few and difficult to make out through the layered shadows. A few minutes after 8 p.m., Kaliev saw the white acetylene lamps of the Grand Duke's carriage emerge from the passageway near the historical museum 100 yards away from where he was standing. He had anticipated this moment for months and did not hesitate. Raising his right hand with the bomb, he began to run over the snow-covered ground, intending to cut the carriage off as it crossed the square in front of him. In seconds, he was close enough to see inside, but what he glimpsed stunned him. Silhouetted against the padded white silk interior was Sergei, but on the seat next to him was a woman, the Grand Duchess, and in the seat opposite, two children. Kaliev stopped as abruptly as if he had run into a wall. He then let his arm drop and stood watching as the carriage rolled away toward the lights of Theatrical Square. There was no one around, no mounted guards, no escorting police vehicles, and neither the coachman nor anyone inside the carriage had noticed him. To Savinkov, awaiting in Alexander Garden, time had dragged so slowly that it seemed as if entire years had passed. He had seen the lights of the Grand Duke's carriage flash by and turn toward Kaliev, but no explosion followed. Then, as he peered into the freezing mist and gloom, he saw Kaliev approaching. His expression was anxious, his eyes searching. Savinkov stared at Kaliev with bewilderment. But Kaliev was so shaken that he had difficulty stringing words together. "I'm afraid. Wouldn't have been a crime against us all, but I couldn't do otherwise. You have to understand. I couldn't. My arm dropped by itself. There was a woman. Children. Only then did Savinkov understand what had happened. "Tell me, was it the right thing to do?" Kaliev continued. "It was right, wasn't it? Let them live. Are they guilty? Or do you think that I'm afraid? No, you don't think that. I ran right up to the carriage." The children Kaliev had glimpsed were Sergei's and Ella's nephew and niece, ages 12 and 13, whom they had formally adopted 2 years earlier. By staying his hand against them, Kaliev had risked arrest and death for himself and the entire team. But the moral imperative not to spill innocent blood, which was a cardinal tenet of the SRs and the combat organization, eclipsed revolutionary justice. Savinkov replied to Kaliev that not only did he not condemn him, he fully approved what he did. So did the other members of the team. They decided to try again 2 days later. In the morning on Friday, February 4th, Brilliant again went through the risky procedure of arming the two bombs by inserting the impact fuses into them. But just as Savinkov was leaving to distribute them, he discovered to his shock that one of the throwers had dropped out of the attack at the last minute. It seemed as though it would be necessary to suspend the entire operation. However, Kaliev insisted that he could make the attack alone, and after vacillating for a few moments, Savinkov agreed.
They said goodbye again. Kaliev kissed Savinkov on the lips and headed off toward the Kremlin. In those distant and more innocent days, entry into it was unrestricted. Savinkov's plan had been to meet Brilliant in a confectioner's shop a short walk away, and then return with her to the Kremlin to witness the bomb's explosion. They were still walking back when he suddenly heard a curiously muted, distant, hollow sound. According to eyewitnesses, the bomb went off at 2:45 p.m. Kaliev had run right up to the Grand Duke's carriage in Senate Square, 65 paces inside the Kremlin's walls, and hurled the bomb from a distance of only a few feet. There were no guards close enough to intervene. The explosion was devastating. Kaliev felt himself sucked into its vortex and for a split second glimpsed the carriage disintegrating. Then a blast of hot smoke and splinters hit him in the face and tore his hat off. A narrow column of dirty yellow and black smoke shot into the sky. But miraculously, Kaliev remained on his feet. When the smoke cleared, some 5 paces away, he saw a low, shapeless mass consisting of fragments of wood from the carriage, shreds of the Grand Duke's clothing, and what was left of his body. The sight was horrific. The head was missing, and most of the torso was completely destroyed. The snow all around was splattered with blood. One of Sergei's fingers and other small bits of flesh were found on surrounding rooftops weeks later. Kaliev was surprised to be alive. He knew that he could not escape, but started walking away anyway. Then he heard cries from behind and felt people seize him. A panicked detective prattled with relief that it was a miracle he hadn't been hurt himself. Kaliev was bundled off in a cab to a local police station and from there to prison. When Sergei's wife Ella heard the explosion from inside the palace, she realized immediately that something appalling had happened to her husband and dashed outside wearing only a loose cloak over her shoulders. Some people had begun to gather around the gruesome mass in Senate Square. One or two tried to stop the Grand Duchess from approaching. She pushed past them. In shock, but showing exceptional self-control, Ella knelt in the snow and started to gather what she could of her husband's bleeding remains. She pressed her face to what was left of his right hand and pulled off the rings. The residents of the Kremlin entered deep mourning, and the first prayers for the dead were chanted over the Grand Duke's remains at 4 p.m. in the Church of St. Alexei. When members of the imperial family in St. Petersburg got the news, they were shocked and horrified, even if many had no personal affection for Sergei. They were also terrified about their own safety, just as the SRs had planned. That neither the Tsar nor several other senior members of the family risked coming to Moscow for the funeral several days later. Because of the danger of appearing in public, they were even advised not to attend requiem services in St. Petersburg's major cathedrals. Behind these inner circles, however, the reaction was mostly indifference. The British consul in Moscow reported to his embassy in St. Petersburg that there was much sympathy for the Grand Duchess because of the affection she had won through her efforts to help sick and wounded soldiers. But although newspapers condemned the assassination, he added, they said little in favor of the late Grand Duke. By contrast, in a central Moscow prison, when political prisoners heard the news, they began to sing the Marseillaise, France's national anthem, which had also become the international hymn of revolution. Despite her shock and grief in the aftermath of Sergei's death, Ella showed striking stoicism as well as her characteristic charity. On the day of the assassination itself, she visited the coachman who had been driving the Grand Duke's carriage and had been seriously injured. To spare his feelings, she did not reveal the truth about her husband. However, the greatest proof and test of Ella's fortitude and faith was her astonishing visit to Kaliev in his prison cell just 3 days after the assassination. Kaliev was so shocked that he could only watch in amazement as she dropped helplessly into a chair next to his, then took his hand firmly in hers and began to weep. It was an amazing, surreal encounter of two people from irreconcilable worlds who managed briefly to share a common humanity in the face of one death and a second that was imminent. Their meeting lasted about 25 minutes. Kaliev later described it in letters to Savinkov, to other comrades, and in a moving poem. At first, an overwhelming feeling of pity for the Grand Duchess washed over him, and incredibly, he even tried to console her. Equally incredibly, she responded to him with compassion, saying that he, quote, must have suffered a great deal, end quote, to decide to do what he did. But upon hearing this, Kaliev jumped up and interrupted her, crying that his suffering was nothing compared to the suffering of millions of others who have no way of protesting against the cruelties of the government and against this most horrible war.
When Ella tried to explain her and her husband's position, and despite his pity for her, Kaliev did not yield his revolutionary convictions and insisted that he would give his life 1,000 times, not just once, for Russia to be free. Before leaving, Ella told Kaliev that she would pray for him and that the Grand Duke forgives you. She also asked him to accept a small icon from her as a memento. Kaliev took the icon but could not resist telling her, "My conscience is clear." When Ella got up to leave, Kaliev rose too. He then bowed his head, took her right hand in his, raised it to his lips, and kissed it. On April 5, 1905, Kaliev was tried by a special commission of the Imperial Governing Senate and sentenced to death. He was hanged at dawn on May 10, 1905, in Schlüsselburg Fortress, an old political prison 20 miles east of St. Petersburg, and retained his composure until the end. After Grand Duke Sergei's funeral, Ella withdrew from the world and dedicated the rest of her life to her faith and good works. In 1908, after selling her jewels to buy land in Moscow, she founded the Martha and Mary Convent of Mercy that was dedicated to tending to the city's poor and sick. In 1910, she took the veil herself and became the convent's abbess. When the Bolsheviks seized power in November of 1917, they arrested Ella and her followers, as well as many other members of the imperial family. Unlike the SRs, the Bolsheviks had no compunctions about killing innocents. On July 17th of the following year, their political police, the Cheka, executed Nicholas II, his wife, their 5 children, aged 13 to 22, and 4 retainers. Later the same day, a detachment of the Cheka took Ella and a number of her followers to an abandoned, water-filled mine shaft in the Urals and pushed them in alive. When the guards heard splashes and voices singing prayers, they threw in 2 hand grenades. When this did not stop the singing, the Cheka filled the shaft with brush and set it on fire. In 1984, the late Grand Duchess was canonized a martyr saint by the Russian Orthodox Emigre Church in New York City. 8 years later, after the dissolution of the Soviet Union, Ella's canonization was recognized by the Moscow Patriarchate. Savinkov left Moscow shortly after the assassination, and after checking on the combat organization's plots in St. Petersburg and Kiev, traveled to SR headquarters in Geneva. The assassination of Sergei was a spectacular success, and the combat organization's prestige was at an all-time high among different strata of Russian society. The next logical targets for the terrorists would be other imperial grandees, and even Tsar Nicholas II himself. However, when Savinkov left Russia, he had no idea how lucky he was to get out unscathed. Neither he nor the other leaders of the SR party knew that there was a traitor in their midst, no less a figure than the revered head of the combat organization itself, Evno Fishilevich Azev. He had been on the payroll of the Okhrana, the secret police force charged with protecting the imperial regime, for a decade, and rose to his senior position in the SR party while simultaneously betraying its members and their plans. But Azev was also something other than the double agent the imperial police believed him to be, because although he revealed some terrorist plots to them, he allowed others to succeed, such as the ones against Plev and Sergei. To this day, it is not clear what motivated him in his complex game other than cupidity and conceit, because of his skill in deceiving dangerous opponents on both sides. Even against the background of Russia's often tragic history, which is filled with outsized individuals, Azev was an unbelievable figure. Like the religious mountebank Rasputin, with his malignant influence on Nicholas II and Alexandra, and through them on the entire country, Azev was both a symptom and an agent of the forces that were tearing Russia apart and preparing for the unprecedented human disasters that defined the 20th century. For his own mysterious reasons, after Sergei's assassination, Azev decided to give Savinkov up to the Okhrana and inform them where he would be crossing the Polish-German frontier. However, Savinkov unexpectedly changed his plans and took the northern route through East Prussia, as a result of which he escaped. Savinkov's and the SR party's day of reckoning with Azev would not come for another 4 years. This will conclude today's reading of History Magazine. Thanks for listening, and please stay safe. Hello, it's your radio reading coordinator, Glenn Wickline. Today I'll be reading to you from History Magazine. This is the spring 2022 edition, and we're about halfway through it. This article is titled, Seneca Chief at Appomattox. Cindy Irvin looks at the life and times of Eli Samuel Parker.
Then came to me in my forest home a paper bearing the red seal of the War Department. It was an officer's commission in the Army of the United States. So wrote Eli Samuel Parker of his acceptance into the Union Army in the late spring of 1863. Parker would become General Ulysses S. Grant's personal secretary and play a distinctive role in the surrender formalities at Appomattox. Eli Parker was a Seneca Indian. He was born among the forested hillsides and swift waters of the Tonawanda Indian Reservation in western New York in 1828. The fourth of seven children, his childhood name was Hassanoanda. Tradition has it that before his birth, his mother had a dream. She would have a son who would become, quote, a peacemaker, end quote. He would become, quote, a white man as well as an Indian, yet never desert his Indian people, end quote. Parker's father was a Seneca chief and Baptist minister who had adopted the Parker name from an English captive. He was also a successful farmer and horse breeder, and the Parker log home was known as a vibrant social center, the stopping place for every traveler over the road. Though Eli Parker was reared in the old Indian way, he was also provided with a formal education. He attended a nearby mission school and acquired his English name after a clergyman there. While still a boy, he spent several years in Canada, where an insult from a British officer who mocked his poor English fueled his resolve to master the language. On his return home, the broad-shouldered strapping boy was enrolled at Yates Academy, where he excelled in his studies. He recalled, "Having no Indian companionship, I advanced perceptibly and rapidly in the use of the English language." A classmate later wrote, "His was a noble, commanding form, tall, erect, broad-shouldered, and his straight, coal-black hair, high cheekbones, and copper-colored complexion plainly told his origin. His genial affability won the respect of both teachers and schoolmates. No young man in school could compete with him in oratory." The Seneca were one of the six nations of the Iroquois Confederation. During the early to mid-1800s, the once powerful confederation was crumbling, reduced to a smattering of weakened tribes struggling to maintain their ancestral lands against encroachment from white settlers and fraudulent land stealers. The Seneca became particularly distraught over a forced relocation to Kansas, as specified in one illegally obtained treaty. Tribal leaders were constantly meeting with officials in Albany and Washington, D.C. Fluent in English, Parker became their interpreter and scribe. He was 15 when he made his first trip to Washington, where his polished manner and keen wit quickly won him many friends. In an Albany bookstore, Parker met anthropologist Lewis Henry Morgan, who was researching the Iroquois culture. They co-authored a landmark study of the Iroquois, published in 1851. Morgan recognized Parker's intellectual propensity and facilitated his enrollment at the prestigious Cayuga Academy in Aurora. Parker's studies were interrupted by ongoing treaty petitions and tribal assemblies. He traveled again to Washington, meeting with prominent politicians and speaking with eloquence in their language, dressed in his buckskin and his hat of doeskin and feathers. He even dined with President Polk at the White House. In a quiet moment, the young emissary contemplated a painting in the Capitol Rotunda and then wrote, "Who now of the descendants of those illustrious pilgrims will give one morsel to the dying and starving Indian?" Through their diligence and with support from sympathetic lawmakers, the Seneca were eventually able to buy back some of their ancestral lands. In 1852, in acknowledgment of his tireless efforts, Parker was proclaimed Grand Sachem of the six Iroquois nations, and bestowed the honorary title of Donehogawa, or Keeper of the Western Door of the Longhouse of the Iroquois. He was thus formally recognized as the primary chief of the Iroquois nation. Realizing he could more successfully negotiate treaty terms as a lawyer, Parker began to study law. After 3 years of dedicated study and employment with a legal firm, he was denied admission to the bar. He was not a white man and not a citizen. Undeterred, he pursued a career in civil engineering and was hired as a resident engineer in Rochester, managing upgrades to the canal systems. During his time in Rochester, Parker became intrigued by the ceremonies and rituals of the Masons. He joined the local chapter and remained an active lifetime member. He claimed that in their lodge he found valiant Sir Knights willing to shield him without regard to race or nation. In 1857,
Parker was assigned to supervise construction of a custom house in Marine Hospital in Galena, Illinois. There he happened to meet a scruffy clerk working in his father's harness shop, a Mexican War veteran named Ulysses S. Grant. The two struck a friendship that would impact both their lives. By 1862, Parker's friend Grant had gone off to join the Civil War. Parker resolved to join the Northern Army himself. He felt a loyalty to the Union, as the Americans and the Seneca, including Parker's father, had allied against their common enemy, the British, in the War of 1812, and an allegiance had been formed. Parker returned to New York, where his proposal to raise a regiment of Iroquois was rejected by the governor. He then traveled to Washington, D.C., where he called upon Secretary of State William Seward, who also rejected his offer, replying, quote, "The fight must be settled by the white men alone," end quote. Parker returned to the Tonawanda Reservation and busied himself working his farm and tending to tribal affairs. Still determined to join the war effort, he sent off letters requesting a military assignment. He planted a flagpole, too, and floated a big starry banner. Then came the spring day when he received his long-awaited commission in the United States Army. As he prepared to leave, quote, "some 600 of the Seneca Indians," end quote, gathered at their council house to bid their sachem farewell and invoke the Great Spirit to protect him. After an initial assignment to a general who made it very pleasant for him, Captain Parker was reassigned to his old friend, now Major General Ulysses Grant, at Vicksburg. He became the general's military secretary and a mainstay of his inner circle, quickly rising to the rank of lieutenant colonel. Photographs show him sitting at ease among Grant's other staff officers. According to Parker's biographer, Grant entrusted the preparation of important letters, orders, and reports to him, merely signing them with his name. Parker's command of English and his handwriting, as well as his intimate knowledge of the campaign, eminently fitted him for these important tasks. Among the rank and file, he was known as, quote, "the Indian," and as he rode upon his great black horse, he was a conspicuous figure. One soldier recalled, "when Colonel Parker laid out breastworks or entrenchments, he always rode alone, except perhaps with an orderly. Whenever we saw him laying out fortifications, we knew there was to be a big fight." Parker survived the war uninjured. He had the instinct to sense danger, he later said, and perhaps had the goodwill of the spirits. Parker was one of only a dozen or so officials inside the McLean home at Appomattox Courthouse on the 9th of April, 1865, when General Robert E. Lee officially surrendered to General Grant. Eli Parker's well-honed language skills and exquisite penmanship earned him the singular job of transcribing the final terms of surrender from Grant's hastily written notes. The war was over, and Parker accompanied Grant to Washington. In 1867, he married a young socialite named Minnie Sackett, proclaimed by the press as, quote, "one of the most beautiful women in the district," end quote. Grant served as best man and loaned Parker his crimson military sash to embellish his wedding attire. Parker and Minnie, whom he described as, quote, "the one woman in all the world for me," end quote, would 11 years later have a daughter, Maud, whom Parker called Awayehu, or beautiful flower. In 1868, Ulysses Grant was elected president and soon after appointed his friend Eli Parker as Commissioner of Indian Affairs, the first non-white to hold the office. Parker embraced this opportunity to improve tribal affairs nationwide by adopting a peace policy and clearing the corruption rampant in the department. He hosted in Washington the Sioux Chief Red Cloud and his delegation, who came to plead their grievances, their faces painted, their shoulders buried under magnificent buffalo robes. He then traveled west to visit the Indian nation and participate in council affairs himself. Parker's reforms created enemies of unscrupulous agents who had financially benefited from the previous system. A former member of the commission accused Parker of exceeding his authority in financial fraud. After a congressional hearing, Parker was cleared of any wrongdoing, but weary and disheartened from the malicious and poisonous accusations, he resigned his position. He relocated to New York City, where he maintained an active social and professional life, sought by many for his charming manner and interesting conversational ability.
He earned a sizable fortune in Wall Street investments. However, most was lost when a trusted friend defaulted on a loan and Parker covered for him. When advised he should not have to pay because he was an Indian, Parker replied, quote, "I am a man, and if the law does not compel me to pay, my honor does," end quote. He then became a purchasing agent from the New York City Police Department, a position he held for nearly 20 years. While living in New York, Parker befriended another author interested in the Iroquois tribes, Harriet Maxwell Converse. Perhaps life with his feet in two cultures was taking its toll. He wrote to her, quote, "I have lost my identity and look about me in vain for my original being," end quote. Her research likely rekindled his native pride, as together they recorded ancient legends and gathered Iroquois artifacts for preservation. Parker began to experience poor health and diabetes. In 1893, he suffered a stroke and never fully recovered. On the 30th of August, 1895, he died at age 66 or 67. He never knew the exact month of his birth, with Minnie and Maud at his side. Though initially buried near his country home in Fairfield, Connecticut in 1897, his body was moved to Forest Lawn Cemetery in Buffalo, New York, where he now rests alongside Seneca ancestors. After the Civil War, Parker was asked to tell of the historic surrender at Appomattox. He described his conversation with Lee as Grant introduced him to the Confederate general. After Lee had stared at me for a moment, he extended his hand and said, "I am glad to see one real American here." I shook his hand and said, "We are all Americans." This next article is titled "Mary Anning, the Greatest Fossil Hunter in the World." Angela Youngman investigates a woman who became, quote, "the world's first great practical geologist." Mary Anning must be one of the most unusual women in history. Born to a poverty-stricken family, she became the greatest fossil hunter in the world, making discoveries that helped change the way we look at the world today. She was, quite simply, the world's first great practical geologist, according to David Tucker, curator of the Lyme Regis Museum on the UK's Jurassic Coast. Life was precarious in 1799, and a girl child born to a low-income family would have had only a slim chance of survival. She was one of 10 children, but only Mary and her older brother Joseph survived. According to reports of the time, she even managed to survive a lightning strike. When Mary was just 15 months old, there was a massive rainstorm. Her babysitter took Mary and two other children to shelter under an elm tree, which was then struck by lightning. Everyone in the group, apart from Mary, was killed. It is said that before the lightning strike, Mary had been a sickly baby. Afterwards, she enjoyed robust health and boundless energy. Mary's parents, Richard Anning and his wife Mary, were religious dissenters belonging to the Congregational Church. The children were sent to Sunday school, where they learned to read and write. There was no other formal education available. Mary learns to hunt fossils. A carpenter and cabinet maker by trade, Richard Anning did not earn very much. To earn extra cash, he often hunted for fossils unearthed during the frequent winter storms along the coastline of Dorset. This is an area rich in fossils, especially ammonites, described as Ammon's horn, and belemnites, devil's fingers, although at the time no one realized their importance. They were curiosities, items regarded as desirable by wealthy visitors to seaside towns like Lyme Regis. It was the fashion among Georgian landowners to have a cabinet of curiosities, and fossils were the perfect additions to any such cabinet. Mary inherited her father's fascination with fossils. When she was just 5 years old, he began teaching her how to search for and clean fossils ready for sale in his carpentry shop. It was a skill that was to be of great value to Mary and her family. In 1810, Richard Anning died from tuberculosis. This was potentially disastrous for the family, which was already in debt. Local records indicate that the overseers of the poor provided the family with poor relief in the form of cash or clothes between 1811 and 1816. Their situation was nothing unusual, for this was a time of great poverty and hunger. Britain was in the midst of a long-running war with Napoleon Bonaparte, which affected food imports. In addition, it was also the coldest decade for over 100 years, a factor which substantially reduced crop yields. Obtaining even the most basic food was expensive, and for families living at the bottom of society, it was a continual fight for survival. It was a precarious lifestyle, with starvation never far away. To help the family survive, Mary's mother encouraged her to continue searching for fossils for sale in their stall. This was extremely unusual.
fossil hunting was very much a male occupation. Mary became a familiar sight on the beach. The only known painting of Mary Anning is now in a Natural History Museum, London. It shows her wearing a long, voluminous caped green coat and with a wide-brimmed hat, tied with a red ribbon framing her face. Tendrils of brown hair can be seen. She carries the tools of her trade, a basket and a hatchet. Beside her is her constant companion, a little black and white dog named Trey. In 1811, when Mary was 12 years old, she and her brother Joseph were fossil hunting on the beach when they discovered a strange fossilized skull. Mary began hunting for more remains of this strange creature and discovered a skeleton measuring 17 feet long, which was sold to a collector for 23 pounds. It immediately aroused controversy as scientists sought to identify it, resulting in the first scientific paper about this type of fossil being published by Everard Home in 1814. Scientists concluded it must have been a crocodile, suggesting that it had migrated to the Dorset coastline at some point in the distant past. The debate continued, and in 1819, the Natural History Museum purchased the fossil at auction. The creature was eventually given the name of Ichthyosaurus, or fish lizard, and proved to be a marine reptile that lived between 201 to 194 million years ago. For the Anning family, the debates made little difference to their lives. In 1816, Joseph became an apprentice upholsterer, but the family still lived in poverty. Mary was developing a reputation for fossil hunting, and wealthy visitors sought out her stall at her home above the cliffs at Lyme Regis as they sought to add to their collections. She taught herself geology and anatomy, dissecting fish in order to understand the fossils she was finding. Mary even learned French in order to read works by Georges Cuvier, who had introduced a theory of the extinction of species. As a result of her studies, she learned how naturalists made deductions, made observations, prepared specimens for display. Mary became an expert at removing fossilized bones from rock and reconstructing the skeletons. She was at the forefront of a new science known as paleontology, recognizing that her finds were rare and something new. Despite that skill and knowledge, Mary received no credit for her discoveries among the scientific community. She was regarded as just an uneducated woman. A hard and dangerous life. It was a very hard life. The Anning family were living in a few rooms of a house overlooking the beach, which was often flooded during winter storms. Searching for fossils was dangerous work, as she had to search among newly fallen rocks. This is a coastline that is constantly being eroded by sea, and rockfalls are all too common. She had many narrow escapes from injury or death. Her little dog was killed in a rockfall. Mary wrote to a friend, "Perhaps you will laugh when I say that the death of my old faithful dog quite upset me. The cliff fell upon him and killed him in a moment before my eyes and close to my feet. It was but a moment between me and the same fate." By 1820, the Anning family finances were dire. Mary had made no significant finds for over a year, and they had to sell their furniture to pay the rent. Thomas Birch, a local naturalist, tried to provide some financial help by auctioning his personal collection of fossils in London on their behalf. There was some local gossip that Birch was attracted to Mary, now aged 21 years old, but no evidence has arisen to support this suggestion. The greatest paleontologist. In 1821, she discovered more ichthyosaur skeletons on the beach below Lyme Regis. 2 years later, George Cumberland, an artist and fossil collector, wrote in the Bristol Mirror that these skeletons were, quote, "the very finest specimen of fossil ichthyosaurus ever found in Europe. We owe entirely to the persevering industry of a young female fossilist of the name of Anning and her dangerous employment. To her exertions, we owe nearly all of the fine specimens of ichthyosauri of the great collections." That same year, Mary discovered the first complete skeleton of a plesiosaurus and sketched it in her book. The strange creature aroused considerable controversy, with many scientists describing it as a fake. Georges Cuvier was one of those doubters, saying that the head was much too tiny to have belonged to the body. Following a meeting of scientists at the Geological Society of London, to which Mary was not invited, Cuvier admitted he was wrong. So important was this discovery that the fossil plesiosaur became the official holotype, a specimen used to describe the species. Geologists began to seek out Mary to discuss ideas and look at her discoveries.
In 1824, Lady Harriet Sylvester noted in her diary that, quote, she has made herself so thoroughly acquainted with the science that the moment she finds any bones, she knows to what tribe they belong. She fixes the bones on a frame with cement and then makes drawings and has them engraved. By reading an application, she has arrived to that degree of knowledge as to be in the habit of writing and talking with professors and other clever men on the subject. And they all acknowledge that she understands more of the science than anyone else in this kingdom, end quote. The lack of any real recognition was a source of frustration to Mary. Her friend Anna Maria Pinney wrote, she says the world has used her ill and she does not care for it. According to her account, these men of learning have sucked her brains and made a great deal by publishing works of which she furnished the contents, while she derived none of the advantages. During a beach exploration in 1828, Mary discovered a collection of bones complete with long tail and wings. News of the find spread rapidly, resulting in scientists from London and Paris developing theories concerning an unknown species of that most rare and curious of all reptiles. Mary had found a Dimorphodon, a pterosaur believed to be the largest flying animal. Only a few months later, she discovered an ink bag of Belemnoidea fossils complete with ink that had escaped the fossilization and could still be used. Local artists began using the ink to draw fossils from the area, creating pictures for sale. The list of unique discoveries continued. Mary Anning pioneered the study of coprolites, fossilized poo, after breaking open some fossils found in ichthyosaur stomachs. She found another plesiosaur in 1829. And a year later, a plesiosaurus macrocephalus. Despite this success, Mary still struggled financially. A family friend, Henry de la Beche, created a unique painting, Daria Antiquior, a more ancient Dorset, in 1830. It contained scenes of all the dinosaurs she had discovered in the air, on the ground, and in the water, and was the first image of prehistoric life based on fossil evidence that had been created. Prints were sold to raise money for Mary Anning. It was not until 1838 that the British Association for the Advancement of Science and the Geological Study of London began paying Mary a small annual payment in recognition of her work. Over the next few years, Mary's health began to decline. In 1845, she was diagnosed as suffering from breast cancer and giving laudanum for the pain. A special fund created by the Geological Society paid for her treatment. On the 9th of March, 1847, Mary Anning died and was buried in the churchyard of Lyme Regis Parish Church. The Geological Study made an official report of her death, even though she had not been allowed to be a member. 3 years later, it donated a stained glass window to the church in her honor. Her heritage. There are very few direct reminders of Mary Anning's life beyond various fossil species named after her, such as the Ichthyosaurus Anningi and the Acrodus Anningiae. Located on the site of her former home, the Lyme Regis Museum contains her commonplace book, in which friends were invited to write short items, and a brass token bearing her name that was possibly made for her 11th birthday. To see many of the fossils she found, visitors have to go to the Natural History Museum in London. Her real heritage lies in the inspiration she has provided for countless people. Paleontologist Emma Bernard, Natural History Museum, says, I can remember thinking, I want to be like Mary and dig up fossils when I grow up. She was an inspiration for me to pursue a career in paleontology and for many people to go fossil hunting, especially along the Jurassic Coast in Dorset. You have to feel inspired and in awe of her finds. Researchers come from all over the world to look at and investigate the fossils she found. Angela Youngman is a UK-based freelance journalist, writer, and historian working for a wide range of magazines and websites. This concludes today's reading of History Magazine. Thanks for listening, and please stay safe. 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Thanks for listening, and have a good rest of your day.

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3: 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This is Susan, today reading The Week. Hope tackles AI in encyclical Celebrating Humanity. What happened? Pope Leo XIV yesterday released his first encyclical, Magnifica Humanitas, Magnificent Humanity, making a practical and moral case for safeguarding the human person in the time of artificial intelligence. AI needs to be disarmed as an instrument of domination, exclusion, and death, the Pope told a packed hall at the Vatican. It must be at the service of all and of the common good. Who said what? Addressed to all people of goodwill, Leo's methodical teaching document traced the Catholic Church's established social teaching and applied its core concepts, including solidarity and the dignity of work, to the digital revolution, the Associated Press said. The document's title says it all, the New York Times said. In the end, Leo is less interested in technology than in humanity. Technology should not be considered in itself as a force antagonistic to humanity, Leo wrote, but the pursuit of greater profits cannot justify choices that systematically sacrifice jobs. AI's growth needs to be guided by robust legal frameworks, independent oversight, informed users, and a political system that does not abdicate its responsibility, he said. A more moral AI is not enough if that morality is determined by a few. What next? Tech and religion experts said Pope Leo's encyclical will likely become a benchmark in the debate over AI, a point of reference for policymakers, researchers, and ordinary folk alike, the AP said. The Pope is really doing the Lord's work here, and I say that as an atheist, humanist Harvard chaplain Greg Epstein said. U.S. strikes Iran amid talks of imminent peace deal. What happened? The U.S. military said it had conducted self-defense strikes on Iranian missile sites and boats attempting to emplace mines, interrupting a weeks-long ceasefire after a weekend of positive signals about an imminent peace deal. Earlier, President Donald Trump said talks on ending the war were proceeding nicely. An Iranian foreign ministry spokesperson said a large portion of the issues had been resolved, but no agreement is on the verge of being signed. Who said what? The emerging framework indicates that Trump's mixture of threats and limited military operations in Iran hasn't decisively shifted Tehran's negotiating stance, the New York Times said. After Republican hawks slammed the contours of the deal, the Wall Street Journal said, Trump expanded the scope of his diplomatic ambition, saying Saudi Arabia, Qatar, and other Muslim countries must normalize relations with Israel as part of any agreement. Trump posted yesterday that it should be mandatory for all of them to simultaneously sign the Abraham Accords. What next? Trump's Israel normalization push could give him a way to cast any peace deal as a larger regional success story instead of a climb down, the journal said. But it's highly unlikely to be heeded by the Saudis or Qataris, given Israel's intransigence on Palestinian rights. U.S. Senator gassed by ICE at detention center protest. What happened? New Jersey Governor Mikey Sherrill, Democrat, and other lawmakers yesterday joined a protest outside the Delaney Hall Immigration Detention Facility, where detainees are on hunger strike amid complaints of rotten food and inadequate medical care. Sherrill said the Trump administration's denial of her request for access to the Newark facility raised serious questions about what they are trying to hide from public view. Senator Andy Kim, Democrat from New Jersey, who did gain access, was caught in a cloud of tear gas and pepper spray fired by ICE agents in an armored vehicle outside the facility. Who said what? Protesters have gathered outside the privately run detention center since Friday to support the hunger strike. Tensions escalated after ICE moved strike leader Martin Soto to a different facility, allegedly to punish him. Lawmakers granted access, criticized the conditions as inhumane, and reiterated their calls for Delaney Hall's closure. The Department of Homeland Security said the visits were nothing more than a political stunt by New Jersey sanctuary politicians and claimed there is no hunger strike at Delaney Hall. What next? The 1,000-bed facility has emerged as a focal point in President Donald Trump's immigration crackdown, the New York Times said. Nationally, nearly 50 ICE detainees have died since Trump's return to office, CNN said. It's not all bad. EcoPurge, a biodegradable plastic developed by an Irish teen that also removes microplastics from soil and water, has been crowned the European winner of the 2026 Earth Prize. Aria Sahis, 18, will receive $12,500 in funding to scale up her invention for real-world use in products like packaging and compost bags, said Euronews. EcoPurge is made of a plant-based plastic embedded with enzymes that gradually release into the environment and break down microplastics. Outrage erupts over Trump's slush fund for allies. What happened? In a move that stunned government ethics experts, the Trump administration this week rolled out a $1.8 billion fund to compensate supposed victims of Biden-era lawfare and barred the IRS from pursuing any and all pending tax claims against the president, his family, or his businesses. This is one of the single most corrupt acts in American history, said Donald Sherman of the nonpartisan Citizens for Responsibility and Ethics in Washington. The Anti-Weaponization Fund, set at $1.776 billion, is a nod to America's founding, was created by the Justice Department to settle a $10 billion suit President Trump brought against the IRS for failing to stop the leak of his tax returns during his first term. Acting Attorney General Todd Blanche said the fund will compensate people targeted under Biden for political, personal, or ideological reasons, and that Trump and his family will not receive payments. Blanche refused to rule out payment to rioters convicted of assaulting police in the January 6, 2021 attack on the U.S. Capitol. Trump said he wasn't involved in creating the fund, but that it would aid people who were imprisoned wrongly and who turned out to be right. Democrats assailed what they called a slush fund for Trump's allies. It's nothing short of the sitting president of the United States looting from the Treasury for his own gain, said Senator Patty Murray, Democrat from Washington. Two police officers who clashed with rioters on January 6th sued to block the fund, saying it would help finance the insurrectionists and paramilitary groups that commit violence in Trump's name. Senator John Thune, the top Senate Republican, said he was not a fan of the fund and expected it to receive a full vetting from lawmakers. But the columnist said, "This is Trump's most brazen theft of taxpayer cash yet," said Andrew Egger in The Bulwark. "Everything about this obscene setup is designed to short-circuit all outside accountability." Blanche's order said the U.S. has no liability for misuse of the funds. And the five-person panel Blanche will pick to run the fund will not only get to keep secret how they're making a disbursement decision, they can also keep a lid on who's getting paid. This is emperor stuff and grounds for impeachment under any Congress with a shred of dignity. Trump's IRS lawsuit was bad, said National Review in an editorial, but this boondoggle is even worse. It amounts to a new government program not authorized by Congress, created under the fictional pretense of settling a dubious lawsuit the presiding judge seemed poised to throw out. The disbursement of the money through the U.S. Judgment Fund, a pot of money used to settle lawsuits against the U.S., may be legal, but there's nothing in the Constitution that requires Congress to passively let this sort of thing happen. The most egregious part is the dropping of all tax audits of Trump and his family, said Jamil Bowie in the New York Times. It shields them from any scrutiny of their business deals and financial arrangements, and comes just after financial disclosures revealed that Trump bought and sold stocks worth at least $220 million, including in companies he's promoted, in the first quarter of the year. The financial stakes for Trump are significant. In 2024, The Times reported Trump could face a more than $100 million tax liability. This grift couldn't be more blatant if Trump walked out of Fort Knox with a shopping cart filled with gold bullion, said David Rothkopf in The Daily Beast. And it's just the cherry atop a vast campaign of corruption. He's accepted a luxury jet from Qatar, solicited donations to projects designed to glorify him, doled out pardons to deep-pocketed donors, sold Trump watches and other swag, and engaged in shady crypto ventures that have tripled his wealth to an estimated $6.5 billion. We are no longer a shining city on the hill. We are instead a stinking cesspool of corruption, a republic for the rapacious. Look beyond the pure corruption and you'll see an even uglier message in this fund, said Jonathan Chait in The Atlantic. Trump has all but declared that he's going to use this $1.8 billion to reward the insurrectionists who were punished for trying to violently overturn his 2020 election loss. He could have handed out that cash toward the end of his term, but he's doing it now, as the midterms approach and his popularity plummets, to communicate directly that loyal allies can expect lavish rewards. As Republicans sit quietly or tut-tut from the sidelines, his intentions grow only more naked. It wasn't all bad. Following a long rehab, a great horned owl is flying freely again after construction workers discovered it inside a concrete mixer in Utah. Although animal rescue workers cleared away dried cement from the owl's right wing, the concrete had frayed its existing feathers and left it unable to grow new ones. In early May, it underwent a risky procedure to transplant 11 new feathers onto existing shafts. In the aviary, the owl flew silently again with ease, and the staff released it back into the wild. Rita Collins brings her passion for reading across the country in the nation's only interstate traveling bookstore. After teaching and running a bakery, Collins, 74, had originally planned to open a brick-and-mortar bookstore in Montana. But wanting to travel and not be tethered to one location, she combined both desires into St. Rita's amazing traveling bookstore, Textual Apothecary, in 2013. The bookmobile, a white Ford Transit van, holds over 700 donated books in wooden shelves set at a 15-degree angle so that they don't fall everywhere in transit. She has visited farmers markets, festivals, pubs, museums, and even birthday parties in 40 states. "It has allowed me to meet so many different kinds of people," she said. Michaela Sospita, a community college student from Michigan, will be the first woman to represent the U.S. in welding in the World Skills Competition in China in September. Considered the Olympics of the skilled trades, World Skills seeks to determine the globe's best in disciplines including construction, information technology, manufacturing, and robotics. Posito, 21, showcased her finesse with a blowtorch to win the USA Weld Trials. Now she's a trailblazer for tradeswomen. "I always wanted to be the first female to do something," she said. Congress demands answers on Iran. What happened? In a sign of growing frustration with the conflict that has sent gas and food prices soaring, the Senate this week advanced a measure to force President Trump to either get congressional authorization for the Iran war or end it. Four Senate Republicans broke with their party to pass the resolution, with Senator Bill Cassidy, Republican from Louisiana, defeated by a Trump-backed primary opponent last week. Joining Senators Rand Paul, Lisa Murkowski, and Susan Collins. In the House, an Armed Services Committee hearing with U.S. Central Command leader Admiral Brad Cooper turned bitterly contentious. Representative Seth Moulton, Democrat from Massachusetts, asked whether there were plans to actually win this war, wondering how many more Americans we have to ask to die for this mistake. Cooper called this line of questioning entirely inappropriate. Trump said he'd been an hour away from renewing strikes on Iran this week before Gulf Arab leaders convinced him to delay. And he said a full, large-scale assault will still happen if Iran does not soften its demands. Iran's military said if the U.S. resumed attacks, it would open new fronts that would further drive up global energy costs. The blockade of the Strait of Hormuz, through which much of the world's oil usually passes, has already pushed gas prices up 60% to over $4.55 a gallon nationwide and over $6 in California. Nearly two-thirds of Americans, and even a majority of Republicans under 45, now say that attacking Iran was the wrong decision. But whether it's popular or not popular, Trump insisted, "I have to do it." What the columnist said. Trump's overconfidence in his gut has failed him, said Andrew McCarthy in National Review. He's relied on an ever-shifting perception of his political needs rather than military advice to start and stop the conflict. But the blunt reality remains. Wiping out Iran's nuclear capabilities would require a full-scale invasion. Even just freeing up the Strait of Hormuz would require cruisers, minesweepers, dozens of aircraft, and as many as 10,000 troops along the shores of the strait. Trump must either commit the troops or change his objectives. "Let's go with choice C, forge a deal to open the strait," said Max Boot in the Washington Post. "If fighting resumes, Iran will blow up oil and gas facilities and vital water desalination plants in Gulf Arab states like Qatar and the United Arab Emirates. The resulting humanitarian and economic catastrophe would make the current oil disruptions seem like child's play." Yet the options for a deal range from bad to terrible, said Daniel DePetris in the Los Angeles Times. Because Trump tore up the pact President Obama struck to rein in Iran's nuclear program, Tehran now has stockpiles of enriched uranium. Because he attacked it, it now has effective control of the Strait of Hormuz. Any agreement to end the war will have to include some of Iran's terms, including retaining some uranium and some kind of Iranian role in the management of the strait. It will be a bad outcome, and Trump has nobody to blame but himself. Controversy of the week. Trump in China. American decline on display. "He came, he saw, he left without much to show for it," said David Smith in The Guardian. Throughout last week's state visit to Beijing, President Trump slathered compliments on Xi Jinping, praising China's president for life as a great leader who is very tall. But Trump's flattery got him nowhere. After 43 hours, he flew home, having secured only the vague outlines of a few commercial deals, no agreement to slow the AI arms race, and no help on Iran, which China could pressure to reopen the Strait of Hormuz. In fairness, Trump did extract a promise from Xi to send him seeds from some rose bushes he admired. Trump reciprocated with a far more valuable gift, said The Economist, doubt over U.S. support for Taiwan. Despite a Reagan-era commitment to never negotiate with China over arms sales to the island nation, which Beijing considers a rogue province, Trump said he was delaying approval of a $14 billion weapons sale to Taiwan, calling it a good negotiating chip in talks with Beijing. As for America's longstanding posture of strategic ambiguity on whether U.S. forces would defend Taiwan from a Chinese attack, Trump told reporters on the flight home, "The last thing we need right now is a war that's 9,500 miles away." "Not so fast," said Gerard Baker in the Wall Street Journal. Trump says a lot of things, particularly in the afterglow of a state visit. But Secretary of State Marco Rubio quickly clarified that our Taiwan policy is unchanged, and U.S. law requires Washington to give Taiwan the means to defend itself. But the change in China's posture was unmistakable. An emboldened Xi warned of looming clashes and even conflicts over Taiwan and cautioned Trump to avoid the Thucydides trap, whereby a declining power's fear of a rising one draws both into war. Once the classical reference was explained to our president, Trump insisted Xi had been slighting America's decline under sleepy Joe Biden, but Xi's meaning was plain, as in China's new confidence. "It's easy to overlearn the lessons of history," said Lydia Polgreen in the New York Times. In his chronicle of the Peloponnesian War, 431 to 404 BC, the ancient Greek historian Thucydides charts the violence that erupted when Athens, an ambitious power much like Xi's China, challenged the preeminence of Sparta. That scenario has repeated through history, with the ambition and aggression of the challenger almost always ending in bloodshed. But the current threat to the U.S.-led global order is not China so much as the chaos Trump has unleashed with his bullying of allies, his self-sabotaging tariffs, and his epic miscalculations in Iran. America is overthrowing America. "Xi should check his hubris," said Russ Duhalt in the Times. For the record, Sparta defeated upstart Athens in the Peloponnesian War, and the post-COVID U.S. economy has actually outpaced China's in recent years. Longer term, China's crushing birth rate, now one child per woman and falling, will make it incredibly difficult to sustain economic growth. As for the Thucydides trap, China shouldn't worry, said Paul Krugman in his Substack newsletter. America is declining, but we're not about to lash out at a rising China, while we're led by a self-absorbed, pathetic president whose main message to Americans upon returning home was that Xi has nice ballrooms and therefore he deserves one too. If you want classical analogies, think of America right now as the Roman Empire under Caligula, although Caligula didn't do anything like as much damage. Only in America. Nebraska is suing a barbershop-themed cocktail bar for not actually being a barbershop. Omaha's Barbershop Blackstone features striped poles, barbershop chairs, and such cocktails as the straight razor and the hot towel margarita. But because the bar does not offer shaves or haircuts, the state attorney general says its owners were knowingly deceptive in co-opting symbols and equipment from the ancient and proud profession of barbering. A Tennis school district has removed Alex Haley's Roots from the shelves of school libraries, citing the slavery epic's excessive violence. Knox County Schools said the district appreciates the book's immense cultural and historical significance, in particular to the people of Knoxville, where Haley lived in later life. But it pointed to a 2022 state law restricting books with violent content and said certain passages in Roots are not age-appropriate. In other news, EPA plans to scrap limits on forever chemicals in water. The Environmental Protection Agency this week proposed ending the nation's first federal limits on certain harmful forever chemicals in drinking water. The Biden administration had ordered the six PFAS compounds, nicknamed forever chemicals because they can take centuries to break down, be almost completely eradicated from drinking water by 2029, citing links to cancer, infertility, and other serious health problems. EPA leader Lee Zeldin said the Biden administration had rushed those regulations, leaving them vulnerable to court challenges. The agency's proposal would scrap the limits on four of the PFAS compounds and give water utilities two more years to comply with rules on the two remaining compounds. "This is a betrayal of public health and the mission of making America healthier," said David Andrews, chief science officer for the nonprofit Environmental Working Group. The U.S. at a glance, from Minneapolis. ICE charges. State prosecutors this week charged an ICE officer with assault for shooting a Venezuelan man during the immigration crackdown in Minneapolis in January. Federal officials initially said Immigration and Customs Enforcement Officer Christian J. Castro was acting in self-defense when he shot at Julio Sosa Salis through the front door of his house, striking him in the leg. Castro claimed that Sosa Salis and another man had attacked agents with a broom and snow shovel. Former Homeland Security boss Kristi Noem said it was attempted murder. But charges against the two men were dropped after video evidence contradicted Castro's claims. Castro has now been charged with 4 counts of assault and 1 count of falsely reporting a crime. His federal badge does not make him immune from state charges for his criminal conduct, said Hennepin County Attorney Mary Moriarty. From San Diego, mosque murders. 2 teenagers shot and killed 3 people at San Diego's largest mosque in a suspected hate crime before taking their own lives, police said. The attack began on the morning of May 18th when Kane Clark, 17, and Caleb Vasquez, 18, armed with rifles and handguns, ran past security guard Amin Abdullah at the entrance of the Islamic Center of San Diego. Abdullah, a father of 8, quickly reached for his radio, ordered a lockdown, and shot at both gunmen, who returned fire and killed him. The radio call likely helped keep the attackers away from the school inside the mosque, where 140 children were in attendance. 2 other community members were killed in the parking lot after they engaged the suspects to save more people. Law enforcement found 30 firearms, a crossbow, and tactical gear at the teens' homes, as well as a manifesto containing Nazi and white supremacist symbols and broad hatred toward multiple races and religions. The suspects allegedly met and became radicalized online. From New York City, synagogue attack thwarted. The Iraqi commander of an Iranian-backed militia was charged last week with plotting to attack numerous Jewish institutions in the U.S., Canada, and Europe, including a prominent Manhattan synagogue. Federal authorities say Mohammed Bakir Syed Dawad al-Sadi, 32, told an FBI informant in March that he would pay someone to attack the New York synagogue in retaliation for its support of Israel, with further potential targets in Los Angeles and Scottsdale, Arizona. The informant connected al-Sadi with an undercover agent posing as a Mexican cartel member willing to carry out the attack, whom al-Sadi allegedly sent maps and photographs and paid in cryptocurrency. Al-Sadi was detained recently in Turkey and handed over to U.S. authorities. He appeared in federal court in Manhattan last week. Al-Sadi attempted to disrupt American society through intimidation and violence, said U.S. Attorney Jay Clayton. From Omaha, antivirus quarantine. U.S. health officials have issued quarantine orders to 2 American passengers who were exposed to the hantavirus on the MV Hondius cruise ship in April, a rare legal step that can be taken if someone objects to a public health request. Though the ship's 18 American passengers are already being monitored in isolation at a special quarantine facility, 2 individuals were hoping to go home early. In an interview with the New York Times, Angela Perryman, 47, said she'd had a brief conversation with a fellow passenger who later died from the virus. She's not experiencing symptoms herself. Perryman tested negative for the virus and made plans to depart the Nebraska facility this week. Citing hantavirus's 42-day incubation period, acting CDC director said no. 11 hantavirus cases have been linked to the cruise, including 3 deaths. The Americans were asked to stay in quarantine until May 31st. From New York City, Weinstein trial. A judge in Manhattan last week declared a mistrial in Harvey Weinstein's rape retrial after the jury said it deadlocked on a verdict. In 2020, the former Hollywood mogul was convicted of raping aspiring actress Jessica Mann in a hotel room in 2013, but that verdict was overturned by the New York Court of Appeals in 2024, citing improper testimony. In a second trial last year, Weinstein was convicted of criminal sexual assault against another accuser, but that jury deadlocked on the count involving Mann. Lawyers for Weinstein, 74, have argued that he and Mann were in a relationship and the hotel encounter was consensual. Weinstein has already been convicted by unanimous juries of multiple sex crimes across two states and remains behind bars. But Manhattan District Attorney Alvin Bragg will now need to decide whether to try Weinstein for the Mann case for the fourth time. From Richmond, Virginia, redistricting. Democrats suffered two major setbacks in the nationwide redistricting war in under 7 days. The Supreme Court upheld a Virginia court decision last week, striking down a new congressional map that was approved in April by voters and would have boosted Democrats' chances in 10 of the state's 11 districts. The state high court voided the map, saying Democrats had failed to follow the procedural requirements to place a constitutional amendment on the ballot. Democrats filed an emergency appeal with the U.S. Supreme Court, but the conservative-dominated court rejected them in a one-sentence order that did not give a vote count or provide reasoning. Democratic Virginia Governor Abigail Spanberger accused both courts of choosing to nullify an election and the votes of more than 3 million Virginians. Meanwhile, South Carolina's State House this week advanced a new congressional map at the urging of President Trump that benefits Republicans and is designed to erase the state's only Democratic seat held by Representative James Clyburn. World at a Glance. From Warsaw, Brigade canceled. Defense Secretary Pete Hegseth stunned Pentagon subordinates and European allies last week by canceling the deployment of a brigade of 4,000 U.S. troops to Poland. President Trump, furious at German leaders for claiming that Iran had humiliated him, had announced the U.S. would move 5,000 of its 36,000 troops out of Germany. Poland, though, has recently increased defense spending by a significant amount, and Trump has repeatedly described it as a model ally. GOP defense hawks in Congress said they hadn't been alerted to the Polish withdrawal, with Representative Don Bacon, Republican from Nebraska, calling it reprehensible and an embarrassment to our country, and saying Poland was blindsided. Polish newspapers were outraged. Is Donald Trump pursuing a scenario that benefits the Kremlin? Asked the major daily newspaper. From London, dueling protests. London police arrested dozens of people last week at opposing marches by far-right Unite the Kingdom protesters and pro-Palestinian activists. The Met deployed 4,000 officers to keep the troops separate. The right-wing rally, led by Islamophobic nationalist Tommy Robinson, drew about 60,000 people, far below the million he promised. About 20 of those participants were arrested for racist and homophobic hate speech. Robinson spoke of his newfound Christian faith, embraced during a prison stint last year, but that alienated many of his followers. It was like he was trying to appeal to U.S. audience, said observer Nick Lowles of the anti-racism group Hope Not Hate. About a dozen people were arrested at the pro-Palestinian march, several for anti-Jewish hate speech. From Würzburg, Germany, stay away from the U.S. German Chancellor Friedrich Merz this week escalated his clash with President Trump by telling a group of students he would not advise my children today to go to the U.S. The deeply polarized social climate under Trump makes studying, working, or even just traveling there too risky, Merz said. I'm a great admirer of America. At the moment, my admiration is not growing. He added that Germany now offers better opportunities for young people because even the best educated people in America are finding it hard to get a job. After his remarks were widely reported, Merz phoned Trump to make up, and the two agreed they were still strong partners in a strong NATO. From Seville, Spain, far-right tastes power. Spain's far-right populist Vox Party emerged as kingmaker this week in elections in Andalusia, the country's most populous region. In a final test before next year's elections, Prime Minister Pedro Sanchez's Socialist Party delivered its worst performance since regional elections began in 1982, and its loss was Vox's gain. Now the Conservative People's Party, which came in first, is likely to form a right-wing coalition with Vox. The two parties have already reached coalition pacts in two other regions in the past 6 months. Vox has found success by railing against the socialists' recent granting of amnesty to 500,000 illegal immigrants and by calling for native-born Spaniards to get preferential access to public housing and social services. From Nuuk, Greenland, resenting the U.S., Louisiana Governor Jeff Landry, President Trump's envoy to Greenland, traveled to Nuuk this week to listen and learn, but was met by hecklers shouting, "Go home." Greenland's leaders worry that ongoing talks, originally seen as an off-ramp for Trump's push to seize the Arctic island, could end up limiting their sovereignty. Trump is demanding new bases to allow U.S. military forces to stay indefinitely, as well as veto power over Chinese and Russian investments. Denmark, which controls Greenland's foreign affairs, insists the territory's 57,000 people must decide their future. "Independence will be impossible if Trump gets his way," said Greenland lawmaker Justin Hansen. "We might as well raise our own flag half-mast." From Kyiv, apartment building leveled. Russian missile strikes demolished a 9-story apartment building in Kyiv last week, killing at least 24 people in one of the deadliest attacks on civilians of the 4-year war. The massive aerial barrage of some 1,500 drones hit 180 sites across Ukraine, including dozens of residential buildings. Despite that show of force, many analysts say Ukraine now has the upper hand in the conflict. Russia has been losing 35,000 troops a month, and Ukraine is striking deep inside Russia, hitting oil and defense sites as far away as Moscow. The problem is there's a stubborn guy leading Russia who still seems to believe that Ukraine will fall, said Alexander Gubov of the Carnegie Russia Eurasian Center. The war is likely to continue because of that. From Cape Town, South Africa, whites only. President Trump announced this week he would expand his asylum program for white South Africans, saying without evidence that they face white genocide. Trump said he would increase the U.S. refugee cap from 7,500 to 17,500 and reserve the 10,000 new slots for Afrikaners, mostly descendants of Dutch settlers. Trump is the one who slashed the cap in the first place. The Biden administration had set refugee admissions at 125,000 a year, ending refugee programs for people fleeing war-torn Sudan, Congo, and Afghanistan. The South African government, which has clashed with Trump over U.S. policy toward Israel, as well as U.S. tariffs and aid cuts, opposes Trump's asylum plan. South African President Cyril Ramaphosa called Trump's allegation of Afrikaner persecution a lie fueled by white supremacy and white victimhood. Mogadishu, Somalia, Iran war causes hunger. The Iran war is pushing tens of millions of people into acute hunger, the World Food Program warned this week. The energy crisis, driven by the blocking of oil shipments through the Strait of Hormuz, has sent fuel, food, and fertilizer costs skyrocketing across the world, hitting the poorest the hardest. In Somalia, which imports 70% of its food and has been ravaged by drought, staples like rice and flour have doubled in price since the war started in February, and 500,000 children could starve to death within weeks. The country had already lost its main source of assistance last year when President Trump demolished USAID. Abdullah Abdi, 47, said his 7 children are surviving only on sorghum, porridge, and wild grasses. "Milk and meat are a dream for us," he said. In Goma, Congo, Ebola emergency. The World Health Organization last week declared an Ebola outbreak in Congo and Uganda to be a global health emergency. Health officials reported over 140 deaths and more than 500 people infected with a hemorrhagic fever, including a U.S. doctor and several other American aid workers. The crisis started in Congo's Ituri province, where armed conflict allowed it to spread undetected. There is no vaccine or treatment for this strain, bunibugyo, which can kill up to 50% of those infected. During previous Ebola outbreaks, the U.S. took the lead in coordinating the international response, but President Trump's foreign aid cuts, including the pullout from the World Health Organization, have left health teams severely depleted. There is a lot of nervousness among Ebola watchers, said former USAID official Jeremy Condyke. Destination unknown. Some migrants can't legally be sent home, so President Trump is deporting them to third countries. What is a third country deportation? It's the removal of a migrant or asylum seeker to a country with which he or she has no legal or personal ties. Well, only about 17,500 of the more than 800,000 people deported so far during President Trump's second term have been sent to third countries. Those removals are a key part of his immigration agenda. His administration has brokered transfer deals with at least 33 nations, most of them poor and corruptly run, and has paid at least $44 million to those countries in connection with the deportation agreements. The Department of Homeland Security argues the policy is needed to remove migrants who are so uniquely barbaric that their own countries won't take them back. But most third country deportees have no criminal record, and most have been granted some form of legal relief that bars the government from shipping them home, where they may face torture, persecution, or death. Some migrants have been removed suddenly from detention centers and flown to countries in Africa, Latin America, or Central Asia with abysmal human rights records. They took us, they put us on a plane, and they chained us by our hands and feet, said one Colombian deportee, who didn't know until mid-flight that his destination was the Democratic Republic of Congo, an active war zone. The U.S., said Nicole Watersheim of the nonprofit Human Rights Watch, is doing enforced disappearances. Where are deportees being sent? About 90% have been transferred to Mexico under a Biden-era agreement that let federal agents at the southern border turn back migrants during the 2021-23 immigration surge. But Trump has tried to speed up the pace of deportations by shipping migrants to any country that will take them. In February 2025, 200 people, including 81 children, from countries including Iran, Afghanistan, Angola, and China, were flown on two planes to Costa Rica. Many of those deported had tried to claim asylum in the U.S. Weeks later, Homeland Security shipped 260, mostly Venezuelan men, to the Brulalcicat prison in El Salvador. Many reported being tortured and sexually assaulted at the facility. The administration paid El Salvador more than $4 million to hold the men, whom it accused on scant evidence of being gang members. After 4 months at CICAT, the Venezuelans were sent to their home country. The administration then began looking farther afield for third country destinations, striking deals with countries including Eswatini, Equatorial Guinea, Rwanda, and South Sudan. Is this policy legal? That's being contested in federal court. The Immigration and Nationality Act outlines a procedure for third country deportations, and in June 2025, the Supreme Court ruled the administration could deport migrants to countries other than their own without giving them a meaningful opportunity to raise fear-based claims of torture. The following month, Immigration and Customs Enforcement that officers could immediately begin sending migrants to alternative countries with as little as 6 hours' notice. Other courts, though, have rejected the agency's legal justifications for specific removals. A U.S. district judge last week ordered the Trump administration to return to the U.S. a 55-year-old Colombian asylum seeker with diabetes, hyperlipidemia, and hydrothyroidism who was deported to Congo, even after the country refused to accept her because it couldn't provide sufficient medical care. The plaintiff meets the standard for irreparable harm, said Judge Richard Leon, up to and including death. What conditions do deportees face in third countries? Some have described landing in tropical locations without receiving the appropriate vaccinations and then being locked up by local authorities. Was sent to Eswatini, Africa's only absolute monarchy, were immediately ferried to a moldy, bug-infested maximum security facility where, one Laotian migrant told his lawyer, he felt like a caged animal. At least two of 26 migrants sent to Cameroon contracted malaria, and journalists who have tried to contact them have had their phones and laptops confiscated. In Equatorial Guinea, deportees are held under armed guard at a remote hotel. Some have contracted typhoid fever. Weeks after 11 deportees arrived in Ghana, 10 were driven to its border with Togo and told to cross over on foot. That was especially terrifying for two of the female deportees. Why was that? Because they were Togolese and had fled to the U.S. to escape the threat of genital mutilation and forced marriage. "In this country, nobody can help me," said one of the women, who is now in hiding in Togo. U.S. law prohibits asylum seekers from being sent to their home country if their life or freedom would be threatened. But there's no legal mechanism to stop a migrant from being deported to a third country, which then transfers them home. In November, 50 humanitarian parole recipients from Ukraine were flown to Poland and then escorted across the border to their war-torn homeland. One man on the plane was a 36-year-old who came to America as a child 20 years ago, said a deportee. He hardly speaks any Ukrainian. Are more deportations in the works? The Trump administration is drawing up plans to send 1,100 Afghan nationals currently housed at a U.S. military base in Qatar to Congo. The group includes former interpreters and special forces that fought alongside U.S. troops. Here in the U.S., more than 24,000 migrants have received third country removal orders and are awaiting deportation. "It is a country I don't know. I have no family there. I don't speak their language," said Bolivian asylum seeker Jose Ugar Cruz, 37, who is set to be deported to Congo. "I keep thinking it's a nightmare that I will wake up from." Religion, Christian nationalism on the mall. "The Nation just got a preview of what American theocracy would look like," said Guthrie Graves, Fitzsimmons, and MS.now. Thousands of people gathered on the National Mall this week for Rededicate 250, a White House-backed and taxpayer-funded prayer event that featured a who's who of religious right figures, including Defense Secretary Pete Hegseth, House Speaker Mike Johnson, and evangelical preacher Franklin Graham, who blasted America as sick with sin, transgenderism, same-sex marriage. The kickoff for a series of events celebrating America's 250th anniversary, the rally framed the U.S.'s founding as an explicitly Christian project. "It's the most aggressive attack on the Constitution's guarantee of religious freedom that the Christian nationalist movement has yet attempted on American soil. And it's one based on a lie. The U.S. was founded 250 years ago on a secular democracy, not a theocracy. We cannot rededicate something to God when the nation was never dedicated to one narrow religious movement." President Trump, who was busy playing golf, appeared in a pre-recorded video reading from the biblical book of Chronicles, said Sarah Posner in Talking Points memo. Still, his supporters spent the day trying to turn the anniversary of our independence from a king into a spectacle of worship of their wannabe king. Evangelical podcaster Eric Metcalf even claimed in his speech that God had raised up Trump to build a White House ballroom. But Rededicate 250 made it clear that not all Christians are welcome under Trump's tent, said Amanda Marcotte in Salon. Sure, there was a smattering of token Catholics among the speakers, and even one rabbi. But the event was dominated by white, far-right evangelicals. Promoting voices like these sends a message loud and clear: the rest of you don't matter. Such brazen displays of Christian nationalism could push us into a vicious cycle, said Andrew Egger in The Bulwark. The charlatans who spoke at Rededicate 250 are increasingly the only Christians encountered by irreligious types on the left. And the more those on the religious right tie Christianity to MAGA, the less they can be surprised if their political opponents turn out to be hostile, not only to MAGA, but to Christianity itself. For those believers who years ago made peace with Trump on the spurious argument that only he stood between them and a political movement hostile to their faith, I worry that they may meet their own destiny on the road they took to avoid it. Abortion, the battle over mifepristone. Abortion access is safe, for now, said Lisa Jarvis in Bloomberg. For 3 long days earlier this month, mail-order access to the abortion drug mifepristone was blocked by the conservative-dominated 5th U.S. Circuit Court of Appeals following a request by Louisiana. The state argued that Biden-era FDA rules allowing the drug to be prescribed by telemedicine violated its sovereignty because Louisians could be shipped the medication despite a state abortion ban. The 5th Circuit's nationwide ruling meant that women in all states, not just the 20 with abortion restrictions, were suddenly barred from getting mifepristone in the mail.

appearing. Pro-life activists are rightly furious to see the Supreme Court's conservative majority go wobbly on the abortion pill, said Dan McLaughlin in National Review. Only Justices Samuel Alito and Clarence Thomas dissented, with the latter accusing the court of ignoring a criminal enterprise since the 1873 Comstock Act bans using the mails to ship any drug for producing abortion. Alito, meanwhile, accused the federal government, blue states, and Big Pharma of conspiring to undermine the court's Dobbs decision, which was supposed to return abortion to the states. He noted that because of telehealth, mifepristone abortions had actually increased in Louisiana since 2022. President Trump could help red states enforce their abortion laws by forcing a rewrite of the FDA rules, said Dace Potus in USA Today. But rather than stand up for a moral priority, which may lose him some pro-abortion voters, he's content to let the pro-life side fail in the courts. Mifepristone could still lose in court, said Michelle Goodwin in The Nation. Alito and Thomas's dissents strategically planted seeds that could bear fruit in future prosecutions or cases against patients, doctors, and even pharma execs. Comstock Act, which also barred the shipping of pornography and contraceptives, has been defunct for decades, but anti-abortion activists are now almost certainly looking to revive it. This court will be remembered for playing roulette with pregnant patients' lives. The next spin of the wheel could come any day. Cuba, Trump's next takeover target. American pressure campaigns against Cuba are nothing new, said Jim Weiss in Bloomberg, but perhaps no president has turned the screws quite like President Trump. 4 months after the U.S. imposed a de facto energy blockade by severing the communist regime's oil lifeline from Venezuela, the country is nearing complete collapse. The economy is in freefall, the island suffers nearly round-the-clock rolling blackouts, and the government last week announced diesel and fuel oil had run out. CIA Director John Ratcliffe visited Havana last week for high-level talks, and the State Department is offering $100 million in aid in exchange for meaningful reforms that include new people in charge. The administration is ramping up its regime change ambitions, said Alexander Sharp in Foreign Policy. Federal prosecutors are seeking to indict former Cuban President Raul Castro for his role in the 1996 downing of two U.S. humanitarian planes, similar to how it indicted Venezuela's Nicolas Maduro before invading. As his administration tightens the noose, Trump says Cuba will be falling pretty soon. The ongoing war in Iran is a complicating factor for Trump, said Shelby Talcott in Semaphore. His inability to topple or subjugate the Iranian regime has inflicted a political toll that will affect his decision on whether to use force. Cuba is just 90 miles from Key West, Florida, and a U.S. invasion that includes bombing and firefights could cause a humanitarian crisis that results in thousands of refugees landing on American soil. Nonetheless, the Pentagon has been gaming out scenarios for direct military action, said Nahalsius in Politico. The options range from a single airstrike meant to scare the regime into concessions to an outright ground invasion meant to uproot it. Secretary of State Marco Rubio, the son of Cuban immigrants, has recently played up the idea that Cuba poses a national security threat. Spooked officials in Havana have reportedly amassed some 300 drones and are discussing how to inflict maximum damage, including an attack on Key West. Cuban President Miguel Díaz-Canel warned that a U.S. attack would provoke a bloodbath of incalculable consequences, but even the U.S.'s struggles in Iran might not be a deterrent, as it may make Trump seek another easy victory like the invasion of Venezuela. Like it or not, Trump might really attack Cuba. Israel. Did prison guards rape Palestinians? The New York Times has accused Israeli prison guards and soldiers of systemic sexual abuse of Palestinians, said Rachel O'Donoghue in National Review, but its shocking allegations aren't credible. In a report last week, Times columnist Nicholas Kristof purported to document widespread rape of Palestinian prisoners by Israeli jailers, which he claims is condoned by the Israeli government.
He describes men

0: raped with batons and carrots and the sexual abuse of children, and adds a grotesque flourish, the rape of prisoners by dogs trained for that purpose. This shoddy report relies on dubious sourcing. Most of the 14 victims cited aren't named. The two he does name have changed the story they've told. Christoph repeatedly cites claims by a Geneva-based human rights group with ties to Hamas and a history of promoting inflammatory and unfounded allegations against Israel. Given how canine biology works, the dog rape claim doesn't pass the most basic smell test, said Douglas Murray in the New York Post. So why would the Times print it except to portray Israelis as absolute monsters? This backlash to the ugly truth is utterly predictable, said Yuli Novak in The Guardian. Pro-Israel voices assailed the Times, and Israeli Prime Minister Benjamin Netanyahu vowed to sue over the blood libel. But Crystal's report is hardly unique. The torture and rape of Palestinians has long been reported by dozens of former detainees and documented by my own Israeli human rights group. As with its brutal policies in Gaza and the West Bank, Israel's detention system is built on the denial of Palestinian humanity. In assessing the credibility of Christoph's report, said Andrew Sullivan in his Substack newsletter, it's important to remember the horrors Americans inflicted at Abu Ghraib, including using dogs to sexually humiliate naked Iraqis. When enemies come to see each other as subhuman, the darkness is deep. After Hamas's October 7, 2023 massacre of Israelis, it was the Palestinians and their defenders who adamantly denied horrific reports of rape and sexual torture, said Emily Tamkin in the foreword. A new investigation has documented that Hamas's sexual assault of Israelis was widespread. Why do we automatically believe that, yes, this side carries out sexual violence, but no, that side doesn't? When you dismiss any allegations that go against the side you root for, you're not just denying the alleged victims their humanity, you risk robbing yourself of your own humanity, too. You have been listening to The Week on CSCR. This is Susan signing out. Have a great day. Bye.
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2: Next is a brief poetry moment. The poem is entitled Old Boards by Robert Bly. Robert Bly was born in 1926 in Madison, Minnesota. He was the son of Norwegian farmers. Quotes, I tried to become a playwright. The trouble was that nobody in my family talked, end quotes. And who, after the Navy and Harvard, spent 3 years living down and out in New York, working odd jobs, sleeping in Grand Central when necessary, writing.
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2: 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Staying Connected. The Staying Connected group is a monthly meeting held for 6 months for clients that have completed the Vision of Success program. Staying Connected gives clients additional opportunities to hear from speakers and receive ongoing support from their peers who are sharing similar experiences. 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

0: Hello, this is Janice Bubnick recording the November 2024 issue of Better Homes and Gardens. And on the cover, really pretty ears of corn, fake. There are beads, bluish colors, pink, orange, yellow, and orange mixed. French giving and a goodbye. Stephen Orr, Editor-in-Chief. I love the Thanksgivings of my childhood. Dinner started in the afternoon. It was usually all six of us and a few guests around the table, which we lengthened with leaves that were taken out of storage only twice a year for this holiday and Christmas. We also pulled out dishware and silverware we used only once a year. The Franciscan Desert Rose Pottery was set out at Thanksgiving, and the Haviland china came out of the hutch only at Christmas. It was considered that special. The thing I love most about the holiday, though, is not the tableware, but the centering of the meal and the people around the table as an event we want to go to some effort to pull off. When I moved to New York City to work in magazines and my siblings started celebrating the holidays with their growing families, I began a practice of hosting Thanksgiving for close friends and new acquaintances, a chosen family that has become equally valuable over a lifetime. Often at these gatherings, my husband and I invite colleagues from work. I believe our work families are vitally important to having a happy life. After all, many of us do spend more time with these people than we do with most anyone else in our lives. I'm feeling a bit sentimental about my work friends these days, as this is my farewell letter to the readers of Better Homes and Gardens magazine. After 9 years as editor-in-chief and decades in corporate media, I have decided to spend more time at my home on Cape Cod and help run an independent, hyper-local newspaper there. The people I have met and befriended in my BHG role, my talented Dot-Dash Meredith colleagues in Des Moines, Birmingham, and New York City, have made this more than a job. It's been the period of greatest personal and professional growth in my career. I particularly want to give a salute to the exceptional content teams and professionals in our Des Moines office. I learned so much from these talented people about how to reach and inspire a huge audience of over 42 million people. It's not easy to provide content that will appeal to every aspect of our diverse country, but these folks are absolute pros at it. Although I will greatly miss my BHG colleagues, I know that you, the reader, will be in the best of hands going forward. What started out as a magazine in 1922 is now a thriving multi-platform media brand you can find wherever you want, on paper, online, on your social media, in videos, and through our licensing partners at Walmart and Better Homes and Gardens Real Estate. This Friendsgiving, I am raising a glass to my coworkers for teaching me so much over the past near decade, and I will also toast you, the readers, for making this project of inspiring people to be happy at home so rewarding. We could not do it without you. With thanks, Stephen Orr. Off the page. Gobble, gobble. Turkey is the main event of the Thanksgiving feast, and we want to make sure you're set up for success with our Turkey 101 guide, Turkey Basics. 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Kind of a grayish-green, I would say. Celebrate nature-inspired tabletop touches for Turkey Day by Ella Field. Photos Carson Downing. Projects Kim Hutchison. Handmade Harvest. Cook up a new kind of creation this Thanksgiving. One that will delight guests as much as the pumpkin pie, but last a bit longer. 80% of the page is like a tablescape. There's faux leaves decorating the center of the table in oranges, browns, reddish colors, dishes with folded napkins. They could be sort of like a pinkish with a green stripe down the center. and different glasses, glass sizes on the table. The tablecloth is sort of like a burgundy. Woodland Creations. Next time you're on a nature walk, scoop up a handful of acorns for these mini wreaths. Paint and glue acorns onto natural wrapped wire. Set the wreath atop a napkin. Continue the forest theme with toadstool napkin ties made with wood mushrooms covered in crepe paper. Bonus, the wreaths and mushrooms double as take-home gifts. So they are tied with a twine, and the acorns are painted. The half shells are different colors, greens and blues. Some have the tops on, and they have names attached to them. They're kind of like a white or beige dish with a rim on a blue plate with silverware. For complete how-tos and project templates, see the workbook on page 100. Leaf settings, sort of more greens and beiges for the placemats. They're fringed, they're not napkins. 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Gold silverware with wooden handles. The napkins matching the, and they match the dinner plates, placemats. 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A little wooden bowl of salt with a spoon in it. 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The dinner plates have a fall theme going on, and it's such a pretty arrangement. 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Follow the craft paint package instructions for setting the paint and laundering. 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And there's a rolled up napkin, a blue one, with the ring that would hold it together. 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Dried rather dyed corn husks. 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As you work on the project, spritz corn husks with a little water to make them more pliable. 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To test the color, dip a paper towel into the dye bath. Soak the husks. Immerse 6 to 8 corn husks in the container with just hot water. Let soak for a few minutes until thoroughly wet. Remove the husks from water with tongs and carefully squeeze out any excess water. Dye the husks. One at a time, submerge corn husks into the dye bath. Move each husk around the bath with tongs and let soak for approximately 5 minutes. You can leave it longer for a darker hue or shorter for a lighter tone. Let husks dry. Once your desired color is achieved, remove the corn husk from the dye bath with tongs. Place onto the prepared work surface, blot away excess dye with the paper towel. Repeat for as many husks and colors as desired. Let husks dry for 24 hours. To dye wood bees for calico corn and butterfly, follow the same steps as the husks, but instead of plastic containers, use 1 glass jar. Fill the jar 3/4 full with hot tap water and add 1 teaspoon of dye. Chuck's Redux by Kathy Barnes, photo Jacob Fox, projects by Kim Hutchison, produced by Jessica Thomas. Corn husk crafts were once considered old-timey, dare we say corny, but were staging a revival. Sophisticated spins and an ombre of dyed hues will have you falling again for this natural material. And again from the cover, the blue husk, light lavender with the different faux corn kernels in them, orange, yellowish, and a darker lavender. Calico corn. Materials: paper wrap wire, about 104 dyed wood beads, 3 to 4 dyed corn husks, hot glue gun. Step by step, cut 4 14-inch lengths of wrap wire, add about 26 beads to each wire. 2, fold each wire in half so there is an equal number of beads on each side of the fold. Holding 1 wire cut side down, place another wire over the fold. Add the other 2 wires, crossing all 4 wires until you have a cob shape. 3, twist all of the cut wire ends on the bottom of the cob together and trim any excess. 4, place corn husks on work surface, slightly overlapping them, spritz with water and spread out husks so they lie flat. Place the beaded cob on top of the husk and shape them around the cob. Add hot glue to the wire end and twist corn husks around it to cover. Wrap a small piece of wire around the twisted end and tie the ends together to secure. So there's 4 pictures of showing this. A bowl full of these beads with the holes where you can string through it. Stringing the beads and then folding it in half. Laying them in the corn husk. And there is a picture of the wire also. Dyed corn husks. Okay, we already talked about that. All these crafts use dyed corn husks and how to dye them. We read that previously. If you have this issue, there are a lot more crafts you can do. So instead of me giving just those directions, you could check on it when you get this magazine, maybe from the library, or maybe you have it delivered. Paint colors may appear different on the printed page. Always test actual paint to assess the true color in your space. Blues and naturals. This one is Brussels Blue, 70BG38/143 ppg. It's a light blue, but not a sky blue. Splendid Blue, 4004-68 Valspar. A little bit of a darker blue. than the very dark blue Commodore SW6524 Sherwin-Williams, early September M500-2 Bear. This one is almost more of a sky blue. You don't need us to convince you there's something magical about pairing shades of blue with organic colors and materials. Mother Nature has already made a strong case. Just look at fields of wheat against a crisp, clear sky. Together, these wonders inspire a soothing setting that's ideal for a bedroom. Follow the examples of designers and see how this combo creates a relaxing environment. Now, these top-down pictures, open lids of paint cans, are on blue and beige tablecloths or placemats. Some are striped, some have white running through them. Next page, be multi-layered. Faro and Ball skylight walls are paired with deeper Hague blue accents in this London bedroom. That's what we'll describe. To create a tonal, T-O-N-A-L, space that's calm and balanced, says interior designer Katie Lyon of Kites Grove. Natural materials like the cane door panels and rattan lampshades bring warmth and coziness. And that kind of blends together with that lampshade and the door panels. The frames of the door are in blue paint with gold handles. See a little bit of the bed. The headboard, I don't know if it goes all the way to that closet area. And there's a small table that juts out with flowers and a glass on it. Readers write in blue by you. We ask BHG followers on social media what they would name this palette of blues and naturals. Here are a few responses we love. Prairie Sky, KCKAYSIE, Crook, McKinney, Texas. Big Sky Country, Jamie N., Overland Park, Kansas. Once in a Blue Mood, Holly Van Curran, Charlotte, North Carolina. Cornflower Field, Ariel Salkin, Springfield, New Jersey. Stay cool. To achieve rich French blue walls in a children's room in Naples, Florida. And you can see that children's room in a little picture. Designer Gary McBurney used a decorative striae paint technique, brushing a top coat of paint mixed with glaze over a base coat for a fabric-like finish. Neutral touches, sisal carpet, and seagrass chests provide a break from the blue and add contrast and texture, he says. That must be what they're talking about at the foot of the bed, those seagrass chests, so you can put linens in or toys or whatever. White comforters over the beds, the blues and the whites for the pillows, blue headboard for these twin beds. Dive deep. The palette in a bedroom designed by S.R. Gambrell, Inc. in Sag Harbor, New York, nods to the coastal locale. The blues and silvers are like the sky and water, and the sisal contrasts nicely like seagrass, says designer Stephen Gambrell. He layered multiple shades of paint to achieve the effect. Going darker on the trim gives you depth, he notes. And you could see that the trim is somewhat darker, and the panels going probably up to the ceiling, in the ceiling, but going more vertical or at an angle. And the panels behind the bed, the headboard is kind of a beige. Fireplace in the room, lamp on a table could be marble or granite. And the decoration above the headboard looks like a creature of some kind or a dragon. Next, cook a toast to relish. Food writer Emily Teel, T-E-E-L, celebrates her family's relish trade tradition and adds a tiny tipple inspired by the briny appetizer. By Emily Teel, photos Kelsey Hansen, food styling Kelsey Moylan. So there's a serving dish glass with 5 sections. One has olives and could be artichoke hearts. Another, some kind of light pepper, celery in the middle with slices of pickle, green olives, bottom. Again, olives with the pimento, whole pickles, maybe gherkins, whole white onions, round green palette. My mom's relish tray is always green and white, leaning toward a refreshing simplicity. She insists that she sometimes adds carrots or radishes, but I don't remember that. Some families pull out a full spread of appetizers on Thanksgiving, pre-gaming the feast of the year with snacks, but my family has always taken a simpler approach. The meal is the main event. Why should the opening act steal the spotlight? There's a delicate balance to it, however, because a slow start to the feasting can leave people hangry by dinner time. Enter the relish tray. Each Thanksgiving, my mother pulls a crystal dish with silver details down from the cabinet. I'm sure it's the only day of the year she uses it. She fills each molded section with something. It always contains olives, both the deliciously salty canned black ones that I crammed onto the ends of my fingers as a kid, and the pimento-stuffed green ones associated with sandwich picks and martinis. There are always a few types of jarred cucumber pickles, baby dills, cornichons, bread and butter, and snappy spikes of raw celery. Though never a star, the relish tray is a reliable holiday constant. It's briny, crunchy, and cold, the head of a meal full of textures and flavors that lean heavily toward rich, soft, and warm. Because the tray requires no cooking, it's less an appetizer and more a cocktail hour handshake, a pale green beacon to those who have cooked too much and not eaten enough in the hours leading up to the celebration. It's something to occupy those not actively mashing potatoes or finishing the gravy. And assembling it is the perfect task to delegate capable children, any capable children, or any other hovering would-be helpers. My mom and aunt both picked up the habit of the holiday relish tray from my great-grandmother, who they speculate picked it up from Escoffier, the French culinary guide of her day. It is just as likely, though, that she was inspired by meals at Park Shenley, once a fancy hotel restaurant in their hometown of Pittsburgh, where a relish tray would land on the table as soon as guests were seated. This Thanksgiving, I'm celebrating this grazing tradition by reimagining my mom's relish tray into a drink. It's a pitcher format dirty martini, but don't let that scare you. We're pouring tiny sips into cordial glasses, not big old cups of gin that are going to send your Thanksgiving guest stumbling out into the bushes. Dry, herbaceous vermouth fits right into the relish tray vibe, and splashes of olive and pickle brine add a tart saline edge to a base of cold as crystal vodka or gin. She's a cool, green-tasting sipper, both bracing and refreshing with a savoriness that won't blunt anyone's appetite. Garnish with a curly celery ribbon or a couple of olives. Think of it as a mini cocktail, just a couple of ounces as a kickoff to the festivities and as a toast to the cooks who make it happen. Cheers, Mom! Relish tray martinis in a pitcher. Combine 20-ounce vodka or gin, a half cup dry vermouth, a quarter cup green olive brine, third cup kosher or dill pickle brine with some of the mustard seeds and herbs if you like. Stir to blend, add ice and stir. Stir and stir, three times stir, until the pitcher feels frosty. Serve 1 to 2 ounce portions garnished with bits from the relish tray. And there's a picture with someone pouring this mixture into a glass. There are 4 different types of glasses. One with stems, one with a very small stem, rounded and taller. I've collected an assortment of cordial and shot glasses over the years as souvenirs. Doesn't matter that nothing matches. The only requirement is they hold a little sip. Emily Teal. And there's a color drawing, painted drawing of her dark black or blue glasses, long brown hair, nice smile, and a black top. Next is Cook Sideshow. We took familiar casseroles and gave them bigger, bolder flavors for a hot dish lineup that will comfort and amaze. By Caitlin Moncada, photos Kelsey Hansen, food styling Lauren McAnally, recipes by Lisa Holderness Brown. Broccoli risotto bake. If the nostalgic cheesy broccoli rice casserole grew up, it might look like this elegant risotto. Our easy approach to risotto eliminates the need for frequent stirring. Instead, the rice starts with broth and white wine on the stovetop, then bakes in the oven with broccoli until al dente. It's finished with Parmesan and butter, plus a bright gremolata topper of crispy prosciutto, lemon, and parsley. So the picture is in an oval baking dish with a blue rim, and very pretty with the greens and the browns and the whites. Broccoli risotto bake. Arborio rice is a short grain type named for its Italian town of origin. The oval grains are high in amylopectin starch, which gives risotto its creamy texture. Hands on time 20 minutes, total time 40 minutes. Ingredients: 5 tablespoons butter, 1 cup chopped onion, 3 garlic cloves minced, 1.5 cups dry arborio rice, 4 cups reduced sodium chicken broth, 1/2 cup dry white wine, 1 12-ounce bag frozen broccoli, thawed and drained, 4 slices prosciutto, 1/4 cup chopped fresh flat leaf parsley, 1.5 teaspoon of lemon zest, 1 cup grated Parmesan cheese. 1. 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There's a cutting board with basil leaves on it. Okay, then you see the green beans all around the outside of the dish, and the other things like peanuts, etc., on top. So we'll read the recipe. Ingredients: curried green bean casserole, hands-on, 40 minutes total. Time 1 hour 5 minutes. 2 pounds fresh green beans, trimmed half if desired. 1 pound fresh shiitake mushrooms, sliced 6 cups. 3 garlic cloves minced. 1 13.7 ounce can unsweetened coconut cream. 2 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Grease a 3-quart baking dish. Bring in batches in a deep, extra-large skillet. Par cook beans in enough lightly salted boiling water to cover just until crisp, tender. 3 to 5 minutes using a slotted spoon. Transfer beans to a large bowl of ice water until cool. Drain. 2. In the same skillet, heat 2 tablespoons vegetable oil over medium. Add mushrooms, garlic, cook and stir until mushrooms are tender and liquid has evaporated. 5 to 6 minutes. Reserve a quarter cup of the mushrooms. In the prepared baking dish, combine green beans and the remaining mushrooms. 3. In a small bowl, whisk together 2 tablespoons of the coconut cream and the cornstarch. In the same skillet, stir together the cornstarch mixture, the remaining coconut cream, the coconut milk, soy sauce, curry paste, sesame oil, and 1/2 teaspoon salt. Cook and stir over medium until bubbly, 8 minutes. Cook and stir 2 minutes more. Pour over green beans and mushrooms in dish. 4. Bake uncovered until beans are just tender and sauce is bubbly, stirring once halfway through, baking 25 to 30 minutes. 5. Meanwhile, for onion topper, cut green onions into 2-inch pieces, then into slivers. In a medium skillet, heat 2 tablespoons of vegetable oil over medium-high. Add green onions and shallot. Cook until slightly crisp and browned on edges, 5 to 6 minutes. Stir in peanuts, if using, and sesame seeds. Continue cooking until onions are crisp and golden and peanuts are toasted. Remove from heat. If you like, season with a pinch of salt. Top green beans with reserved mushrooms, onion topper, and fresh basil, if using, serves 10. Per serving, 331 calories, 21 grams fat, 14 grams saturated fat, 315 milligrams sodium, 35 grams carb, 4 grams fiber, 25 grams sugar, and 5 grams protein. Grow by Miranda Crowell. Rake, bag, repeat. That's been the fall mantra for years when it comes to dealing with the leaves blanketing our yards. But as we increasingly think of our gardens as part of the greater ecological landscape, and not just places to be tidied, another mantra has come into fashion. Leave your leaves. Allow fallen leaves to stay in place, or using them in other parts of the garden can benefit both local wildlife and your soil. Try these 3 easy leaf litter solutions, either on their own or in combination, and you'll see fall foliage in a whole new light. Leave your leaves, those fall leaves all over the yard. Think of them. That's a chore, but a chance to improve both your garden and the planet. Bagging leaves for garbage pickup may seem innocuous, but yard waste that ends up in landfills rots and produces methane gas. 1. Retire the rake. You might not guess it, but many insects make their home in fallen leaves. The leaf layer is a safe haven and a food source for many types of wildlife, says Mary Phillips, who leads the National Wildlife Federation Garden for Wildlife Program. When you rake and bag up leaves, you might be destroying a refuge for a firefly or habitat for cocooning Luna moth, important members of our ecological chain. Letting leaves stay in place can also help your garden because leaves release nutrients into the soil as they decompose over weeks or months, depending on the type of tree. It's a healthy cycle akin to what you find in a natural woodland, says Matthew Shepard, Director of Outreach and Education for the Xerxes Society for Invertebrate Conservation. So if you have only a scattering of leaves in your yard, let them be. Take one task off your to-do list. 2. Mulch for the greater good. Sometimes, of course, the quantity of leaves in your yard can't be ignored. A thick cover foliage can smother and eventually ruin your turf grass, for instance. But even if you have to remove leaves from one area, you can put them to use in another by turning them into mulch. To do this, run your lawnmower over leaves to shred them. Many mowers also have a mulch setting, or feed leaves through a dedicated leaf shredder, then collect the mulch and sprinkle it over garden beds, where it will help with moisture retention and eventually break down to improve the soil quality. 3. Pile and compost. If your HOA or neighbors looks down on leaf-strewn front lawns, Shepard recommends another option. It's what some people call the mullet approach to gardening. He says, tidy in the front, shag in the back. He suggests bagging leaves from the front yard, then dumping them in small piles in the back for creatures to find shelter. Over time, they'll decompose to create leaf mold, a nutrient-packed amendment you can add to soil. If you have a compost pile, you can layer the leaves in there too, along with other organic materials from your kitchen and yard. Next, thrive. In the know, news and notes to boost your well-being. And there's a color picture of many different types of tomatoes, greens, yellows, heirloom. Okay, lower your diabetes risk. A recent review of research shows that people who adopted a planetary health eating style reduced their risk of type 2 diabetes by as much as 59%. Know the buzzword, planetary health diet. This plan focuses on eating to help the environment. It encourages having more whole foods, produce, and whole grains, nuts, and less red meat, sugar, and processed foods. The diet can reduce greenhouse gas emissions by nearly one-third. 80, that's the percentage of Americans who will experience back pain at some point in their lives. The key to protecting your back is putting one foot in front of the other, says new research published in The Lancet. People with low back pain who walk regularly, about 3 or 4 times a week, went nearly twice as long before their back pain returned to compare to those who didn't. Dollar sign on this column. 25% of Americans use buy now, pay later programs. They've become the second most popular form of credit card after credit cards. In these programs, a retailer breaks up your purchase into smaller payments, with the first due at checkout, then subsequent payments. These short-term loans don't appear on your credit history, and experts say these loans can be helpful for essential purchases such as a mattress or a computer. Be sure to read the fine print. Some programs are interest-free, but others may charge interest rates and late penalty fees. Try this. Bike for your knees. People who cycled, either outdoors or on a stationary bike, were 17% less likely to develop frequent knee pain and 21% less likely to have arthritis with knee discomfort later in life. Shows a new study by in medicine and science in sports and exercise. Biking may build up the muscles around the knees without the jarring impact of running that may wear down ligaments. Thrive, feel good, look good, live well. And there's a pencil drawing painted in different colors of a spray bottle off, and the on spray is squirting germs. To be doubly sure you've chased germs away, use a disinfecting product in addition to soap and water. By Alyssa Schaefer, illustrations Trina Dalziel. 7 cleaning tweaks to beat germs. We can all use a checkup on our cleaning routine. Here are a few common mistakes you can fix to help keep you and your family healthy this cold and flu season. Cleaning is a necessary part of life, an essential task that keeps us and our families safe from harmful germs and bacteria. Not to get too gross, but microscopic culprits like Salmonella, Campylobacter, and methicillin-resistant Staphylococcus aureus, MRSA, can linger on dish sponges and refrigerator doors. You can even find harmful bacteria in your shower head. Of course, you don't have to be obsessive about it. The best way is to be targeted in your approach, focusing on high traffic areas and high use items the most frequently, says Jonathan Sexton, PhD, a research scientist with the Mel and Enid Zuckerman College of Public Health at the University of Arizona in Tucson. Cold and flu season is a great time to consider these common cleaning oversights, how to easily correct them so you'll have a cleaning routine that will help minimize the spread of germs in your home and prevent allergic reactions. Number one, mistake number one, using the sponge to clean dirty dishes and kitchen counters. When it comes to the germiest items in the home, the kitchen sponge takes top prize. Research shows that a sponge functions better than a lab petri dish as a cozy spot for bacteria to thrive. Numerous studies have found that pathogens like Salmonella and Campylobacter thrive in the damp, often warm, environment of the sponge. And a study by the National Sanitation Foundation found that more than 75% of kitchen sponges were contaminated with coliform, C-O-L-I-F-O-R-M, coliform, such as E. coli bacteria, which can cause pretty ugly gastrointestinal distress. Bacteria can survive for weeks and even months in the right environment, and the sponge is a perfect place because it stays moist for a long period, allowing bacteria to grow, Sexton says. You're asking for more trouble if you use that same sponge after cleaning surfaces that have been touched by raw meat, poultry, seafood, and eggs, says Jennifer J. Quinian, PhD, professor and executive director of the Integrated Food Security Research Center at Prairie View A&M University in Texas. While not as eco-friendly, this is one area to consider: paper towels. If you do use a cloth, wash it in hot water in the laundry ASAP. And when you're done with the dishes, put the sponge in the dishwasher, where the heat will kill off potential pathogens. Mistake two, cleaning certain surfaces without disinfecting them. Soap and water will get you cold only so far when it comes to hot zones like the kitchen and bathroom. To truly get rid of bacteria and viruses, clean first with soap and water or products appropriate for whatever surface you're cleaning. Then use a disinfectant like bleach or ammonia. Soap and water remove most germs from surfaces, but to take it to the next level, use a disinfecting product spray to kill the pathogens, says Kristen D'Nicolantonio, Senior Director of Stakeholder Communications for the American Cleaning Institute, ACI. Many disinfectants take a few minutes to do their job, so spray, let sit, then wipe. Mistake number three, doing the dishes but not cleaning the sink itself. The kitchen sink is one of the dirtiest surfaces in the house, says Sexton, with research showing up to 45% of kitchen sinks housing coliform bacteria such as Salmonella and E. coli. The danger here is cross-contamination. If you leave a cutting board you've used to prep raw chicken in the kitchen sink and don't disinfect the sink, whatever else is there will be contaminated. Using dish soap and hot water will clean your dishes and pots and pans, but go a step further, especially when cleaning up after prepping raw meat or poultry. Quinlan says, you should assume that bacteria on raw meat collects in the drain, and the only good way to get rid of it is to spray disinfectant in the sink and drain. Don't forget the basket from the drain. Load it in the dishwasher along with the dishes. The hot water cycle will kill off bacteria and other germs that may have accumulated in the gasket and crevices. Mistake 4. Skipping the full fridge when you're cleaning. You probably wipe down the front of your refrigerator regularly, but remember the inside too. Despite its colder temps, the fridge can harbor a variety of bacteria and other potentially harmful organisms. The germiest spots are the vegetable compartments and the meat drawer, which rank high for Salmonella and Listeria, as well as yeast and mold. The ACI recommends using a solution of baking soda and water or a non-abrasive all-purpose cleaner to scrub the inside of your fridge and keep the temp at 40 degrees Fahrenheit or lower. Bacteria grows most rapidly between 40 degrees Fahrenheit and 140 degrees Fahrenheit. Also, watch out for leaky raw meat or poultry containers. Keeping those items on the bottom shelf can help prevent cross-contamination with veggies or other foods in the fridge. Mistake 5, cleaning your shower, but not the shower head. While probably not common, research has found that NTM mycobacteria, a bacteria similar to what causes tuberculosis, could be spread into the lungs through water from contaminated shower heads. Cleaning the shower head can also cut back on grime buildup, helping to prevent the nozzle from getting clogged. Mistake 6, keeping windows closed when cleaning. The chemicals in many cleaning products are great when it comes to killing harmful pathogens, but they're not so ideal when it comes to your breathing. Many of these cleaning products are incredibly volatile, says Leonard Bilori, MD, Professor of Medicine, Allergy, Immunology, and Ophthalmology at the Hackensack Meridian School of Medicine in Nutley, New Jersey. Some cleaning products release hazardous chemicals, including volatile organic compounds, which can vaporize at room temperature. According to the American Lung Association, these chemicals can cause itchy eyes, coughing, sneezing, headaches, especially if you have allergies or sensitivities when using these cleaners. Crack a window or keep a door open. You can also consider cleaning products that contain fewer harsh chemicals. Vinegar, baking soda, lemon juice can be effective. They're generally less irritating. Also note, aerosol sprays can disperse chemicals into the air more easily, so try pump sprays or non-aerosol alternatives. And mistake number 7, using a dry cloth while dusting. Giving your furniture and shelves a once-over with the duster can stir up potential allergens, says Alan Gold Sobel, MD, allergist based in San Jose. A feather duster or dry towel doesn't really collect the dust. It just moves it about, he says. Instead, use a damp towel or microfiber cloth, which can trap and lock in dust, reducing the amount that's stirred up when cleaning. Although dust mites may not bother you if you're not allergic, they can be a major source of concern for those who do have allergies. While you're at it, Gold Sobel says, use a dehumidifier in your home to keep dust mite levels down. They tend to thrive in more humid environments. Clean, disinfect, or toss. Some household items can be cleaned or disinfected. Others should be thrown out after a while to prevent harmful germs from taking hold. Clean these. Soap and hot water are diluted cleaners that are marked safe can be used on these items. Pet bowls daily. Toothbrush holder weekly. Coffee Maker and Reservoir Weekly, Clothes Hamper Laundry Basket Monthly, Pillows Quarterly. Disinfect these. Aim to disinfect these items a couple of times a week. Oven knobs, microwave buttons, refrigerator handles, kitchen counters, doorknobs, especially the front door and bathrooms, light switches, cell phones, keyboards, tablets, and TV remotes. Toss. 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Kitchen sponge every 2 to 3 weeks, depending on usage. Toilet bowl brush every few months. 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Vacuum filters per manufacturer's instructions. And this is the end of the first episode of Better Homes and Gardens, November 2024 issue.
1: 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Thanks for listening and have a good rest of your day.

Next is a brief poetry moment. The poem is by Rainer Maria Rilke. It is entitled Autumn.

The leaves are falling, falling as if from far up, as if orchards were dying high in space. Each leaf falls as if it were motioning, no, and tonight the heavy earth is falling away from all other stars in the loneliness. We're all falling, falling, falling, falling, falling. This hand here is falling, and look at the other one. It's in them all, and yet there is someone whose hands, infinitely calm, hold up all this falling, falling, falling, falling. This is Ellen Mayer, looking forward to being with you again, again, again, again, again, again, again, again, again, again, again, again.

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2: 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Their small, developing bodies heat up faster than adults and may struggle to stay cool. And they're also unable to speak up when they're feeling hot. So Harleen Marwa, a pediatrician at Mass General Brigham, suggests keeping a close eye on babies when it's hot.
3: Is the baby more fussy today? Are they not calming in the ways they normally do? Are they feeling clammy? Are they releasing a lot of sweat? Are they physically feeling warm despite removing layers and trying to move them into a different environment? Have their feeding patterns changed? 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
2: 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And Marwa says never hesitate to call a doctor with any questions or concerns.
3: It can be really challenging and difficult to understand when something is an emergency. And so if you ever have a question about your baby, please do contact your pediatric health center.
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5: This is the New York Times for Thursday, May 28th, 2026. Iran War Live updates U.S. and Iran trade strikes, further threatening negotiations. The U.S. military said Iran had launched a ballistic missile toward Kuwait. Iran's Revolutionary Guard said it had targeted an unspecified U.S. base in retaliation for earlier strikes. Here's the latest. In a cabinet meeting on Wednesday, Mr. Trump signaled that he was prepared for protracted. Iran fired a ballistic missile toward Kuwait early on Thursday, the U.S. military said, as an overnight exchange of attacks dimmed hopes that an agreement to reopen the Strait of Hormuz and end the war would be signed soon. Iran's Islamic Revolutionary Guards Corps said it had targeted a U.S. base in retaliation for American strikes on southern Iran, the second round of attacks this week. According to the U.S. Central Command, Kuwaiti forces intercepted the Iranian missile. The United States has 5 military bases in Kuwait, which accused Iran of launching an attack. The strikes underscore the fragility of negotiations after Washington and Tehran suggested in recent days that they were close to a narrow agreement to allow commercial shipping to resume in the strait. On Wednesday, President Trump reiterated that he did not want the waterway to be under Iranian control after an Iranian state media report said Tehran would manage the waterway in cooperation with Oman. In a statement, the guards did not specify which base it had targeted, but said it was aimed at an American installation from which the U.S. strikes originated. Further U.S. strikes would be met by an even more decisive response, the guards added. In its strikes on southern Iran, the United States downed 4 attack drones that a U.S. official said Iran had launched over the Strait of Hormuz. The U.S. military also struck a drone control station in the port city of Bandar Abbas before Iran could fire a 5th drone, said the American official, speaking on the condition of anonymity to discuss operational matters. Negotiations and was indifferent to the domestic political pressure caused by the unpopular war. Iranian officials thought they were going to outweigh me, he said, adding, I don't care about the midterms. The Treasury Department said on Wednesday that it had added Iran's Persian Gulf Strait Authority, an organization that Tehran launched last week to oversee the waterway, to its sanctions list. The Treasury described the Iranian authority as an extortion attempt. Here's what else we're covering. Strikes in Lebanon. The Israeli military said on Thursday that it had carried out a strike in Beirut, the first time in 3 weeks it has hit the Lebanese capital, and targeted Tyre, a city in southern Lebanon. The resurgence in fighting between Israel and Hezbollah, the Iran-backed militia, has complicated the broader peace efforts because Iran wants any deal to cover Lebanon. Oman threat. Mr. Trump on Wednesday warned Oman, a U.S. ally that has acted as a mediator with Iran, not to enter into any agreement with Tehran to share control of the Strait of Hormuz and threatened to bomb the country if it did. He later said he did not believe the United States would have to take such action. Read more. Energy markets, oil prices jumped after the latest hostilities. The price of Brent crude, the global benchmark, rose more than 2% on Thursday to about $94 a barrel for August delivery. Read more. Iran's leadership in a written statement on Thursday, Ayatollah Mojtaba Khamenei, the country's supreme leader, projected resilience and called for national unity. He made no mention of negotiations but warned broadly against internal division. End of article. Former judges urge inquiry into deal Trump struck with IRS. The motion was particularly significant because it asked the judge overseeing the initial suit against the IRS to examine the terms of the deal. Article by Alan Feuer. A bipartisan group of 35 former federal judges on Wednesday asked the judge who oversaw President Trump's remarkable lawsuit against the Internal Revenue Service to reopen the case and conduct an inquiry into whether the hasty deal to resolve it could be challenged as an act of fraud. The move by the former judges was one of an increasing number of legal efforts to attack the validity of the two extraordinary benefits that emerged from the agreement last week. A $1.8 billion fund that could compensate allies of Mr. Trump, who claim they suffered weaponization at the hands of the federal government, and the conferral of lucrative tax benefits on the president, his family, and his businesses. The motion by the former judges, filed in federal district court in Miami, was a direct appeal to Judge Kathleen M. Williams, who closed the IRS case last week after Mr. Trump voluntarily dismissed his suit. It asked her to bring the matter back to life under a rule that permits her to set aside a judgment she had made and examine the terms of the deal that appeared to have been reached in a plan to avoid that sort of scrutiny. The purported settlement that was publicly disclosed after this court dismissed this matter raises profound questions about the party's candor toward the court and manipulation of the judicial system, which threatens to undermine confidence in the administration of justice. Lawyers for the former judges wrote, the judges are represented by Democracy Defenders, a nonprofit group, and two law firms, Sussman Godfrey and Platkin LLP. It is a routine move for plaintiffs to dismiss cases without referencing any settlement, a spokeswoman for the Justice Department, Natalie Baldessar, said in a statement. This motion is frivolous, and there is nothing improper about this agreement. The motion came as the fund faced stiff headwinds on Capitol Hill, especially among Senate Republicans, who expressed deep skepticism about a pot of taxpayer money that could be used to issue payouts to Trump supporters, including the rioters prosecuted for attacking the Capitol on January. At the heart of the former judge's argument, Mr. Trump improperly used his lawsuit against the IRS as a way to obtain unlawful private benefits for himself and his family, and to create a fund that would dole out taxpayer money without constitutional or congressional authority. Moreover, the former judges claimed that the president tried to shield the deal from judicial scrutiny by short-circuiting Judge Williams' ability to examine its terms. Mr. Trump, along with two of his sons and the Trump family business, first sued the IRS in January, claiming they were owed at least $10 billion because a former contractor at the agency had leaked their tax returns and hundreds of others during the president's first term in the White House. The Trumps claimed that the IRS should have done more to prevent the contractor, Charles Littlejohn, from disclosing tax information to the New York Times and ProPublica. But as Judge Williams dug into the suit, she began to have qualms about whether it was valid, given that Mr. Trump, by his own admission, was engaged in a form of legal self-dealing. The judge wondered whether there was an actual conflict at stake that she could adjudicate if the president was essentially on both sides of the suit, seeking damages from a federal agency that he directly controlled. The bottom of that question, Judge Williams ordered the parties in the suit to explain their position on the case. But just 2 days before those briefs were due, Mr. Trump abruptly withdrew his suit, telling the judge that she had no authority to question the dismissal because the IRS had never formally responded to the claims. Acknowledging that her hands were tied, Judge Williams quickly closed the case, but noted in her order that there had never been a settlement of record. Within hours, however, the terms of a deal surfaced in public in an agreement that was signed by a senior Justice Department official and detailed how the fund would work. The next day, the department released an addendum to the agreement giving the Trump family its own extraordinary boon, immunity from all past IRS investigations. In their court papers, the former judges laid out that sequence of events, telling Judge Williams that it showed the fraudulent nature of the agreement. The judges said she did not have to rule immediately that settlement was invalid, suggesting that she could first commence an inquiry into whether the court was deceived. The judges reminded Judge Williams that the Justice Department had fought on behalf of the IRS against nearly identical claims that were brought by the other people whose tax returns had been leaked by Mr. Littlejohn. The IRS had even written a 25-page memo laying out an unused plan to defend against Mr. Trump's claims. In recent days, two other lawsuits have been filed seeking to block the compensation fund from making any payouts. One of the suits was filed by two Capitol police officers who were injured while defending lawmakers on January and claimed that the Trump administration had exceeded its statutory authority by setting up the fund without congressional authorization. The other was filed by a former federal prosecutor who was fired after working on January. Six related cases: a California college professor who was arrested while protesting an immigration raid, and the city of New Haven, which was targeted by the Trump administration for being a sanctuary city for immigrants. That suit claimed the fund violated the First Amendment and the Constitution's Equal Protection Clause because of the blatant partiality it showed in making money available to people who claimed to have been targeted by Democratic administrations. Still, the plaintiffs in those suits could run into trouble showing they have legal standing to file their claims. End of article. What plunging pork prices say about China's economy. A key measure of inflation in China, they hit a 16-year low, driven by anemic consumer spending and an oversupply of hogs. Article by Katie Edmondson. Sun Haoyu, a hog farmer in Dalian, in northern China's Liaoning province, first noticed pork prices beginning to tumble late last year. With 3,000 hogs to care for, Mr. Sun said, he had no choice but to tough it out, relying entirely on loans and borrowed money to keep his operation afloat. But prices kept plummeting, and last month they hit a 16-year low. Now, across his region, many small farms are on the brink of collapse. Many hog farmers can no longer hold out, Mr. Sun said in an interview. After all that backbreaking work raising hogs, we can barely afford the feed anymore. China's plunging pork prices are more than an agricultural problem. In a country where the commodity is treated as a bellwether of inflation, the decline is an ominous sign for the economy. Not long ago, pork prices were soaring after an epidemic of swine fever devastated the nation's hogs. That prompted Beijing to ramp up production, creating a glut just as Chinese consumers were looking to save rather than spend. The pork industry is another casualty of China's economic slowdown. The property market is in a years-long slump, dragging down spending, including at restaurants, a big driver of pork sales. Construction activity has also weakened, reducing demand for pork, long a staple for workers on building sites, according to a report from Nomura, the Japanese bank. The construction site workers and then dining out are the two cohorts that we see have a higher pork consumption, Hannah Liu, a China economist at Nomura, said in an interview. When we see a collapse from these two cohorts, we definitely see demand crater. China has endured years of deflation across much of the economy, and pork prices are down 39% over the last 4 years, according to data from China's National Bureau of Statistics. That deflationary trend began to reverse only in recent months, when rising energy costs from the war in Iran pushed up prices. While the government has sought to boost major pork producers, offering them heavily subsidized bank loans and credit to expand, smaller farmers like Mr. Sun have received far less assistance. Even with government support, the industry's biggest players are struggling. Wen's Foodstuff Group, one of China's biggest hog producers, saw profits fall 43% last year. The company said prices for its pigs in April fell about 38% from a year earlier. Dabinong, another pork giant, sold more pork this year than last year, but still reported a decline in profitability, citing market conditions and fluctuations in hog prices. The downturn is a stark reversal from the soaring prices after the 2019 swine fever epidemic. In an attempt to lower prices and promote agricultural self-reliance, a priority championed by China's leader, Xi Jinping, the government encouraged the construction of massive multi-story pig farms. But with too many hogs and not enough demand in a country that, now farmers find themselves, consumes half of the world's pork. In China, the meat is a staple in everyday meals and in dishes served at celebratory events or fancy dinners. Because it is so frequently consumed, pork is especially susceptible to the weaknesses of an economy gripped by stubborn youth unemployment, a shaky property market, and a strained pension system. Diners at restaurants have been spending less money per meal than just a few years ago, according to Canyon 88, a Chinese website that collects data on the restaurant industry. Even the lavish banquets and business dinners once held by government officials have been reined in. Some local governments have barred civil servants from dining in groups of more than three after several reports of excessive drinking at official banquets. In a symbolic effort to reassure markets, Beijing has repeatedly bought meat for its National Strategic Pork Reserve, an emergency government-run stockpile stored in warehouses across the country. In 2019, when pork prices skyrocketed, the government tapped those reserves to help ease grocery costs. Beijing has also prodded local governments to buy more pork because prices have fallen beyond the warning zone for excessive price drops. And last month, during a pair of high-level meetings, including one led by Mr. Xi, officials stressed the importance of addressing the profound shifts currently taking place in the supply-demand dynamics of the pork industry. The authorities have already urged farmers to reduce the pork entering the market by culling breeding sows. Regulators have also set stricter weight standards for each hog, effectively limiting the volume of meat available for sale. At the same time, the government has scaled back the subsidized loans it once offered to large-scale pig farms seeking to expand. Those efforts, Ms. Liu said, could help stabilize prices. But without a stronger recovery in consumer demand, she didn't expect them to rebound significantly. There is little to do from the demand side, Ms. Liu said of further government interventions. You cannot order other enterprises to purchase more pork, end of article. Tables with them was a new entrant, Peter Thiel, the right-wing tech billionaire and Trump donor. Why Peter Thiel is decamping to the end of the world. The billionaire's new roots in Argentina are said to be partly motivated by concerns about the future of the United States and shared beliefs with Argentina's right-wing leader. Article by Emma Bubola and Ryan Mack. The Saturday tournament at the Buenos Aires Chess Club hosted its usual lineup of players, including an accountant, a college student, and school children. But this time, hunched over the club's tiny wooden. Mr. Thiel, who according to one of the participants did not play badly and came in third, had recently decamped from his homes in Los Angeles and Miami to establish a foothold thousands of miles away in Argentina's capital. Over the past 2 months, Mr. Thiel has met with the country's president, Javier Milei, and his ministers, purchased a mansion in one of Buenos Aires' most exclusive neighborhoods, and hosted a dinner with local economists, where he discussed the Antichrist, one of his favorite conversation topics, according to Argentine officials and people familiar with Mr. Thiel's activities. Mr. Thiel, who has a history of collecting backup countries as he hedges his bets against the United States, is considering making Argentina another Plan B, according to two people familiar with his thinking. Born in Germany and raised in the United States, he received citizenship in New Zealand in 2011, and applied for a passport in Malta in 2022. His new roots in Argentina are partly motivated by his concerns about the direction of the United States, the people familiar with his thinking say, particularly California, where an initiative on November's ballot could lead to a significant tax on billionaires. Argentina, a nation relatively insulated from potential conflicts in the Northern Hemisphere, also fits as a potential escape hatch from other risks that Mr. Thiel has publicly warned about, nuclear war and runaway artificial intelligence. But Mr. Thiel has also been energized by what he's discovered in Argentina, finding harmony with Mr. Milei's libertarian slash-and-burn governance and becoming enamored with Buenos Aires' vibrancy, the people said. They, and others familiar with the billionaire's activities and discussions about the country, spoke on condition of anonymity to share private conversations. Mr. Thiel did not respond to a request for comment. Underscoring his belief in the country, Mr. Thiel, 58, has temporarily relocated his family to Argentina and enrolled his children in a local school, two of the people said. The Argentine government has also explored offering the billionaire permanent residence or even citizenship, a person familiar with Mr. Thiel's plan said, though it's currently unclear whether he would accept. A spokesman for Mr. Milei denied such an offer had been considered. The Argentine government is currently working to establish a golden passport program that would allow people who make large investments in the country to obtain citizenship. All billionaires of the world who want to flee countries increasingly regulated, with higher taxes and governments that persecute their citizens, are welcome in the Argentine Republic, the new land of freedom. Manuel Adorni, Mr. Milei's cabinet chief, said last month before Congress, answering a question about Mr. Thiel. Mr. Thiel, he added, was interested in the deep reforms that we are bringing forward, an ideological ally. Argentina may be an unlikely place for a billionaire looking for stability. The country has careened through nearly a century of instability, marred by military coups and spectacular financial collapses epitomized by triple-digit inflation. But in Mr. Milei, Mr. Thiel has an ideological ally. The two men share an aversion for taxes, socialism, and wokeness, a negative label critics use to describe progressive politics. Since becoming president in 2023, Mr. Milei has sought to overhaul Argentina's economy, pushing sweeping deregulation and government spending cuts. He has sought to attract foreign investment in the country's natural resources, including oil, lithium, and rare earth minerals. Mr. Thiel and Mr. Milei first met in person in 2024 in a meeting brokered by Alec Oxenford, a former tech entrepreneur who is now Argentina's ambassador to the United States, according to a person familiar with the meeting who requested anonymity to share private details publicly. Mr. Oxenford, whose online marketplace company, OLX, received funding from Mr. Thiel's venture capital firm more than 15 years ago, had been encouraging the then-new Argentine president to meet with influential American business people. Mr. Thiel, who has vehemently opposed taxes in the United States, grew more interested in Argentina after California political groups began discussing a voter initiative that would apply a 5% tax on the assets of the state's billionaires. By the end of last year, Mr. Thiel was considering cutting ties with the Golden State and started exploring living outside California. Mr. Thiel first started seriously considering Argentina as a place to live, at least temporarily, about a year ago, and began looking at Buenos Aires real estate, the two people familiar with his thinking said. They said he also hired a local art dealer to furnish his home. Since arriving in Buenos Aires in April, Mr. Thiel and his husband, Matt Danzeisen, have dined at the home of Argentina's deregulation minister, Federico Sturzenegger, a person familiar with the dinner said. Mr. Thiel met separately with the economy minister, Luis Caputo. The billionaire and an associate from his venture capital firm, Founders Fund, also spent time with Mr. Milei last month at the presidential house. In an interview with a streaming channel following that meeting, Mr. Milei said that the meeting was one of two like-minded individuals and that Mr. Thiel asked how he would ensure that libertarianism endures in Argentina beyond his presidency. It was an anarcho-capitalist who met another anarcho-capitalist who was bringing things to life, Mr. Milei said. A backup country. Mr. Thiel also appears to be enjoying Argentine life. He attended Argentina's most storied soccer game. Mr. Milei and his supporters have been quick to embrace the billionaire as one of their own. Mr. Thiel's interest in Argentina is not solely because of his alignment with Mr. Milei's policies. Between Buenos Aires rivals River Plate and Boca Juniors, and traveled to Bariloche, a lakeside mountain resort in Patagonia. Last month at a candlelit dinner at Mr. Thiel's Buenos Aires mansion, influential economists and Argentine intellectuals gathered with the billionaire to discuss the country's history and economy, before the conversation turned to the Antichrist, according to three people familiar with the gathering. Some in attendance were unsure of what to make of their host's apocalyptic musings on an entity which he has warned in lectures could establish a totalitarian world government, but they listened intently. The chess tournament this month in the Buenos Aires neighborhood of Almagro was a more upbeat affair. Mr. Thiel, who was the highest-rated player in the competition, posed for photos while wearing his third-place medal and stayed to play chess with a child, said Rafael Jabi, a therapist, who finished second. He is already more Argentine than left-wingers Juan Pablo Carrera, who runs the Argentine presidency's digital communications, wrote on X, using an offensive term for his political opponents. Daniel Parisini, a right-wing pundit close to Mr. Milei, posted an AI-generated picture of Mr. Thiel sitting in front of a parrilla, the quintessential Argentine barbecue, while others online created images of Mr. Thiel eating milanesa, a traditional breaded meat cutlet, inside an Argentine home. In a polarized nation, rapidly changing under Mr. Milei, Mr. Thiel's presence has been viewed starkly differently across the political spectrum. Government supporters see the venture capitalist's presence as proof that Mr. Milei is successfully turning Argentina into a haven for foreign investors. Mr. Milei's critics, however, see it as another example of the country being sold out to unbridled capitalism. What Peter Thiel is doing is terrible, Elisa Lilita Cario, an Argentine politician, wrote on X, mentioning Palantir, the big data firm he co-founded and now chairs. His settling in Argentina is even worse, she added. Others have spread theories that he was coming to meddle in next year's presidential elections, build large data centers, or seize Argentine's personal data with Palantir, which has deep relationships with the U.S. government. Mr. Thiel's only known investment so far has been in personal real estate. Aside from the Buenos Aires home, across the street from a house owned by one of Argentina's most famous actresses, Mr. Thiel has also bought a plot of land in neighboring Uruguay, a person familiar with the purchase said. The Uruguayan property on sprawling grassland studded with ranches is near Punta del Este, a glamorous tourist destination on the Atlantic Ocean that people call the Hamptons of South America. Some observers have speculated that it could include a bunker to shelter from nuclear apocalypse. He would not be the first member of the global elite to think about the Southern Cone as a place to shelter from nuclear Armageddon. Martin Varsavsky, a Spanish-Argentine tech entrepreneur close to Mr. Thiel, has built a ranch in the Argentine city of Mendoza, which he has said he sees as a potential shelter in case of World War III. Mr. Varsavsky has hypothesized that Argentina would be completely unaffected if the Northern Hemisphere were wiped out by nuclear war. The moment China takes Taiwan or Russia takes Lithuania, I'm in Buenos Aires, he said. It's good to have a plan B for civilization. End of article. FBI arrests CIA official with $40 in gold bars in his home. The only charge lodged against David Rush is that he inflated his academic credentials and obtained military leave, pay worth tens of thousands of dollars. Article by Devlin Barrett and Julian E. Barnes. A senior CIA official was arrested last week after investigators found hundreds of gold bars worth over $40 million stashed in his Virginia residence, a small fortune that he apparently brought home from work, according to court papers. The official, David Rush, is being held in jail while he awaits a detention hearing in the coming days on charges of stealing public money by filling out fraudulent timesheets. The charging documents filed in Alexandria, VA, still leave a lot unanswered about his recent conduct. The only charge lodged against Mr. Rush is that he inflated his academic credentials and obtained military leave pay worth tens of thousands of dollars. The authorities say he falsely claimed to be a member of the Navy Reserve when he was discharged. The court papers describe Mr. Rush as a former senior executive service-level employee at a United States government agency. People familiar with the investigation say he, until very recently, held a senior position at the CIA, and a joint statement, an FBI, said the arrest occurred on May 19, after the agency alerted the Bureau. After a CIA internal investigation identified potential violations of the law, CIA Director John Ratcliffe referred the information to the FBI, for a law enforcement investigation, the statement said. A lawyer for Mr. Rush declined to comment. A woman answering the phone at Mr. Rush's house hung up on a reporter. From last November to March, the court papers say, Mr. Rush asked for and received a significant quantity of foreign currency and tens of millions of dollars in gold bars for work-related expenses. When the CIA conducted a review of where the gold and currency were stashed, the agency was unable to locate the gold bars or significant amounts of the foreign currency, according to court papers. On May 18, FBI agents searched Mr. Rush's home and found approximately 303 gold bars, each of which weighed approximately 1 kilogram, according to an affidavit. Based on the price of gold, the affidavit said, the estimated value of the gold exceeded $40 million. Investigators also seized nearly 3 dozen luxury watches, many of them Rolexes. The court papers do not indicate why Mr. Rush appears to have kept so much gold and $2 million in U.S. currency in his home, or what work project would have required him to amass such wealth. End of article. Knicks fans are stunned by four-figure ticket prices. New York Knicks fans, still celebrating the team making it to the NBA Finals, are confronting high ticket prices for the games at Madison Square Garden. Article by Claire Fahey. As the New York Knicks prepare to compete in the NBA Finals for the first time since 1999, the cost to witness the games at the team's home court, Madison Square Garden, has caught many fans off guard. When ticket presales began on Tuesday, Knicks fans flooded social media to report that for the Chase presale, tickets ranged from just under $2,000 to more than 6 nights for more than $85,000. It was not clear on Wednesday how much tickets would cost once the general sale opens. Chase did not respond to a request for comment. Ticketmaster referred inquiries to the Knicks. This is a historic moment at MSG, and the organization spared no expense to get to this point for our fans, a spokesman for MSG Sports, the group that owns the Knicks, said in a statement. We understand our ticket prices are high, but the real issue are the brokers who jack up prices as soon as tickets are available, and we are taking every possible measure to limit this unfair activity. The uproar over the cost of finals tickets joins a growing trend in the New York area this summer, the rarefied experience of watching live sports. On the same day the Knicks presale began, the presale also opened for the U.S. Open Tennis Championships in Queens. A grounds pass, which grants access to the concessions area outside Arthur Ashe Stadium, as well as Louis Armstrong Stadium and the surrounding outdoor courts, was listed for $350 for resale. Tickets to this summer's World Cup matches at MetLife Stadium in New Jersey, which will host multiple games including the final, are so expensive that Mayor Zoran Mamdani stepped in to make 1,000 tickets available for $50 each via a lottery. On Wednesday, Letitia James, the Attorney General of New York, and Jennifer Davenport, the Attorney General of New Jersey, announced an investigation into FIFA's ticket sales. In an interview with Pix 11 on Tuesday, Mr. Mamdani said that he believed that sports should not become a luxury commodity, but agreed that had become the case for the World Cup and the NBA Finals. When asked if he would gather face value tickets to the finals to distribute to everyday New Yorkers like he did for the World Cup, Mr. Mamdani said he would look into it. We're going to look at everything that we can do, Mr. Mamdani said. I don't want to make a promise I can't keep, but this is something that I am very passionate about. Christian Bueno, 30, grew up in the Lee Frack City housing complex in Queens as an avid Knicks fan. When he was a teenager, he signed up for a summer job picking up trash around the complex so that he could save up money to buy Knicks tickets. Even when the Knicks were playing poorly, he said, tickets would still cost around $100. It's kind of tough, because the Knicks have always been expensive for me, growing up in New York, he said, adding that when he looked at finals tickets, he saw a $1,200 ticket for a seat in the nosebleeds. I think true fans are completely priced out at this point. The Knicks will either be playing against the San Antonio Spurs or the Oklahoma City Thunder in the finals. Mr. Bueno, who now lives in Houston, said that if the Knicks play the Spurs, he would consider attending a game in San Antonio because he thought tickets there might be cheaper. Other fans on social media took that idea a step further, pointing out that the price of certain seats for the finals at Madison Square Garden could buy a house in Oklahoma City. Fernando Rodas, 45, lives in Chelsea, and he became a Knicks fan when he was 10 years old and living in Jamaica, Queens. He said that taking his family of four to a regular season Knicks game usually costs almost $1,000, so it tends to be his Father's Day, Christmas and birthday gifts rolled into one. But if he wanted to bring the family to the finals, he said, he could only find tickets for $2,700 each. I would rather take them to Disney World for a couple of days than one night at the Garden, he said. But how would his 10-year-old self feel if he knew the Knicks would make it back to the finals, but he would not be going in person? The sticker shock of almost $10,000 would scare off even that Knicks crazed child, he laughed. He would get it, he said. End of article. Canadians versus Hurricanes Game 4. Key takeaways from Carolina's emphatic win. Article by Arpan Basu, James Myrtle, and Sean Gentile. Montreal, in two of the last three postseasons, the Carolina Hurricanes had short stays in the Eastern Conference Final. They're one game away from another, and they're enjoying this one a bit more. Carolina beat the Montreal Canadiens 4-0 in Game 4 at the Bell Centre on Wednesday, pushing their series lead to 3-1 and moving within one victory of a matchup with the Vegas Golden Knights in the Stanley Cup Final. A three-goal first period Wednesday fueled the Hurricanes, who turned the territorial dominance they'd established in Games 2 and 3 into a multi-goal lead against a desperate opponent. The early advantage allowed them to tighten the screws even more against the Canadiens, whose first shot of the game didn't come until more than 8 minutes after puck drop. The start unfolded exactly as the Hurricanes hoped. Sometimes you gotta find the body blows to get to the head, forward Logan Stankoven said. When you can stack shifts and set up the other guys for success, good things will continue to happen. By the end of the period, Carolina held a 3-0 lead and a 12-5 edge in shots, and the gap only increased as the game progressed. Carolina finished the game with 43 shots to the Canadiens' 18. Montreal didn't log a shot on goal in the third period until 2:55 remained. It might have been the strongest game of the postseason for the Hurricanes, who swept the Ottawa Senators and Philadelphia Flyers before dropping Game 1 to Montreal by a score of 6-2. They've charged back since, putting themselves 60 minutes from their first Eastern Conference title since 2006. They've lost in this round three times since, including in four games to the Florida Panthers in 2023 and in five games last year. Carolina's first period goal scorers were Sebastian Aho, Jordan Staal, and Stankoven. Andrei Svechnikov added an empty netter. Nikolaj Ehlers assisted on Aho's and Staal's goals, and goaltender Frederik Andersen made 18 saves. This is not the first time these playoffs the Canadiens have had their season on the line. They won Game 7 twice in the first two rounds. But a 3-1 deficit is a challenge this group has not faced since the first round of last year's playoffs, when they lost Game 4 on home ice to the Washington Capitals before losing Game 5 on the road, a game they also trailed 3-0 before finally losing 4-1. It's not the losing that should bother the Canadiens. The Hurricanes are an extremely difficult opponent, but the repetitive nature of the losses should be of some concern to this young team and its bench boss, Martin St. Louis, coaching his fourth career playoff series. The one repetitive thing that is most encouraging for the Canadiens is the continued excellence of rookie goaltender Jakob Dobes, who celebrated his 25th birthday with 39 saves, including stopping breakaways by Jackson Blake and Seth Jarvis. "I feel like we've been underdogs the whole season, the whole playoffs," Dobes said. "So we are a super underdog right now. We'll get to Carolina and try to win Game 5, come back and try to win Game 6, and hopefully we'll get to Game 7. Carolina, meanwhile, wants to end things at home Friday night. "Hand to one edge, you want to push them off," Stankoven said. "You don't want to let them hang around. That fourth game to win is always the toughest. So, we're going to expect their best, and we're going to have to come ready to play." Hurricanes dominate first with three quick goals. For the first time in this series, the goals came in a big old bunch for Carolina, as all three of the Hurricanes' top centers tallied in a span of just 2:47 late in the first for their first three-goal lead of the series. Aho scored first on their second power play of the game, a questionable hooking call on Zach Bolduc that the Canes' top unit made very short work of via a cross-ice one-timer with 5 minutes left in the opening frame. Staal made it 2-0 a minute, and change later by winning a big boy net front battle with Josh Anderson to pound in his second of the playoffs and continue his line's dominance over the Canadiens. Then Stankoven recorded his first point of the series by capping a 2-on-1 off a pass from Blake as the wheels started to come off from Montreal, only 17:46 into the game, it was 3-0, and the Canadians had a massive hole to dig out of. Where was the Canadians' adjustment to Hurricanes' forecheck? The Canadians registered their first shot on goal at 8:07 of the first period, by which point the Hurricanes already had six. Going back to the third period of Game 3, from the moment Noah Dobson was credited with a shot on goal at 10:06, the Canadians registered one shot on goal in 3:57 of game time, or more than half a game's worth. But perhaps more important than the lack of shots in the first 8 minutes is that, at least by a rudimentary count, the Canadians already had seven failed zone exits by that point. That was really the story of the opening period for the home team, and has been the story of the series over the past three games. The Canadians' inability to clear the puck from their own zone under the relentless Hurricanes' forecheck was going to be the biggest adjustment we would see in Game 4, or so we thought. And nowhere was it more evident than on the Hurricanes' second goal. It would be easy to look at Anderson's inability to tie up Staal in front of the net as the main reason for that goal, but while the culprit would be correct, the moment would not be. That came several seconds earlier, when Anderson had the puck on his stick not far from the blue line in the defensive zone and took a moment to think about what to do with it. In that moment, the Hurricanes took the puck off his stick and went back to work in the offensive zone. And just like that, the Canadians' issues in this series were summed up in one play, with a nice pretty bow on it. Our Pombasu senior Canadians writer, score effects or a positive line shuffle? Score effects are most definitely a real thing. A team that is up three goals will play differently, and so will a team that is down three goals. When St. Louis shuffled all four of his forward lines to start the second period, however, already down 30, and the Canadians suddenly became far more dangerous. It was hard not to wonder why he began the game with the same line combinations as in the previous three games. Considering the Canadians put 10 shots on goal in the second period alone after putting up 13 and 12 in the previous two games, which each went to overtime, it is a fair question. The speed of Alex Newhook next to Nick Suzuki and Cole Caulfield gave that line a jolt. Bullduck playing with Philip Denault and Anderson created a fast, physical line, and Juraj Slafkovský had a lot of success in the middle of the regular season playing left wing on a line with Ivan Demidov. Perhaps the changes will bode well in Game 5 with their season on the line, but maybe Game 4 would have been different had the Canadians either started this way or in any different way from the previous two games, which went so poorly for them. The bump from the changes, however, did not even carry over to the third period, let alone Game 5. I felt like we got a jolt. I liked our second. I felt like we had to kill big penalties too, and it gave us momentum, St. Louis said of the changes. Unfortunately, we just couldn't execute in the third, with a little under 7 minutes left in regulation, and the Canadians sitting on zero shots on goal in the period. The Bell Center fans briefly chanted, "Shoot the puck!" Shoot the puck, which it should be clear, is not a great look, especially if this was the Canadians' final home game of the season. It's not fun to hear that, St. Louis said. But they're not wrong. Miller time. Wednesday wasn't the first postseason game in which Condre Miller was the most attention-grabbing Hurricanes defenseman. But it might have been his best. Miller earned a primary assist on Staal's goal, Carolina's second of the first period, by carrying the puck from the blue line to the goal line, going wide on Denault. That drew Dobe's attention away from the traffic in the crease. And Miller, with plenty of space between himself and Denault, banked the puck off Staal's skate back toward the Canadiens' net. It was a slick play, the sort of thing Miller does with some degree of regularity, and it certainly came at a crucial moment for the Hurricanes, giving them a two-goal lead and setting them up to tighten the screws on Montreal. Miller's shift-in, shift-out performance has been a bigger deal, though. His skating and reach are elite, and he's used both to regularly erase scoring chances by all three of Carolina's postseason opponents, including several by Montreal throughout Game 4. Carolina, of course, acquired him from the New York Rangers in the offseason for first and second round picks and defenseman Scott Morrow. Miller, 26, flashed potential with the Rangers, but also struggled at times, playing for three coaching staffs and frequently being deployed in matchup minutes with mismatched partners. In him, the Hurricanes saw a player who could thrive in their system, and he's done just that. "He kind of does it all," Aho said. "He skates really well, He has really good offensive instincts as well. He's been a great player for us. End of article. This concludes today's readings from the New York Times for Thursday, May 28, 2026. Thanks for listening, and have a great rest of your day.
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6: Next is a brief poetry moment. The poem by Marie is entitled Birdsong. Here you go, rushing off again, just as the tiny bird thrums the air into music. The bird hovers, its wings trilling, its eyes taking me in slowly as I approach, almost without breath. Here you are, binoculars in one hand, the bird book under your arm. You find the bird's ruby throat in the book, its green neck that will never find its way to your heart in all its indescribable iridescence, reflecting flecks of jet or the color where the tiny green feathers merge and mingle with the red. You have an obsession for naming, for possessing all that comes within your sphere. You must think me lazy, merely looking as I do, content and unfamiliar with the song, expectant to hear the notes for the first time, shivery to feel the turbulent wings close to my ear. I've seen again and again how you conquer the birds, how you flatten them against the sky. Thrush and sparrow, lark and titmouse, more delicious on the tongue than throbbing in the eye. Do you find my arms too predictable? My kisses so species-bound? Do you just have one name for the colors of my hair or the wild song in my heart? This is Ellen Mayer, looking forward to being with you.

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2: 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It is designed to help individuals with low or no vision manage feelings of depression, anger, anxiety, and stress. It is a safe place to share ideas, thoughts, and feelings, as all information shared is confidential. The program gives clients the opportunity to meet and communicate with people who are dealing with similar challenges, fostering newfound hope. Contact Anthony Griffin at 216-658-4675 for more info. Again, that's Anthony Griffin at 216-658-4675. Staying Connected. The Staying Connected group is a monthly meeting held for 6 months for clients that have completed the Vision of Success program. Staying Connected gives clients additional opportunities to hear from speakers and receive ongoing support from their peers who are sharing similar experiences. Contact Stephanie O'Donnell at 216-658-4679 for more info.

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1: And now it's time for Plain Dealer, Data Centers Ohio. DeWine pauses tax break after billion-dollar forecasting miss. Lawmakers from both parties are demanding answers after Ohio's sales tax exemption for data centers cost more than $1 billion more than estimated. Article by Anna Staver. Ohio Gov. Mike DeWine announced Wednesday he is pausing a sales tax break for data centers after the exemption cost over $1 billion more than lawmakers were led to expect. On Thursday, he directed the Ohio Tax Credit Authority to stop accepting new data center tax exemption requests while lawmakers study the industry's explosive growth. The Ohio Department of Taxation projected the state would give up about $136 million in sales tax revenue in 2025. But last year's actual price tag turned out to be more than $1.5 billion. And that wasn't the state tax department's only forecasting error. In 2024, the sales tax exemption cost Ohio nearly $555 million. The numbers have triggered a firestorm inside the Ohio State House as lawmakers from both parties demanded answers about how the estimates ended up so dramatically wrong. The first conversation we need to have is, who is resigning? Who has lost their job? Ohio House. Minority Leader Danny Isaacson, a Cincinnati Democrat, said to reporters Wednesday, which elected official in government is owning the fact that they just misled legislators to the tune of $1.5 billion for the last 2 years? Budget forecasts are never perfect, especially in a fast-growing industry tied to artificial intelligence and cloud computing. But lawmakers say being off by more than $1 billion goes far beyond normal forecasting uncertainty. It's alarming that the state's forecasting so woefully underestimated the cost of this tax break and that we are just now finding out about it, said Ohio Senate Minority Leader Nikki Antonio, a Lakewood Democrat. Cost of growth. The state has inked sales tax agreements with 18 data center companies, according to written testimony submitted Wednesday to the Data Center Committee by Ohio Department of Development Director Lydia Mihalik. Mihalik said the earliest deals gave companies 100% sales tax exemptions for 40 years. More recent agreements have scaled back to 50% exemptions lasting 10 to 15 years. She called it a more targeted approach. DeWine's pause will not cancel existing agreements and is not a ban on new centers being built. It also allowed one more company to secure a deal before the pause takes effect. This is corporate welfare for entities that nobody will ever have me believe that these guys wouldn't have come here but for that break, said State Sen. Bill Blessing, a Hamilton County Republican. I am so tired of this. He added that the foregone tax revenue could have been used to fully fund Ohio's fair school funding formula or provide property tax relief. Every member of the General Assembly should be furious over this, Blessing said. Blessing introduced legislation to end the exemption, and lawmakers added it to the state operating budget passed in July. DeWine vetoed it, arguing the tax break was needed to keep attracting major economic development projects to Ohio. Data centers. DeWine pauses tax break after forecasting miss. Ohio Chamber of Commerce President Steve Stivers said he's disappointed by the pause because his research shows the industry generates $26 billion annually in total economic output. Ohio is facing a huge opportunity to lead, and making ourselves less business-friendly is not the way to maximize it, Stivers said in a statement. Still, House Republicans plan to move forward with a veto override vote. Whether it's $20 million or $1.2 billion, my position is the same, said House Speaker Matt Huffman, a Lima Republican. I think we ought to override the governor's veto, and that doesn't change regardless of how much money it is. Committee seeks answers. The Department of Taxation appears to have relied heavily on historical data when estimating what the exemption would cost going forward. Lawmakers now believe that approach badly underestimated how quickly Ohio's data center industry was growing. Rep. Chris Glassburn, a North Olmsted Democrat serving on the legislature's new bipartisan data center committee, said the forecasting failure underscores how little lawmakers still understand about the industry. Glassburn said that uncertainty is exactly why lawmakers created the bipartisan committee, which held its first hearing Wednesday. The goal, he said, is to gather and publicly share more reliable information about how data centers are affecting Ohio's economy, power grid, tax structure, and communities. Monday at noon, testimony from the general public. Thursday, June 4th at 10 a.m., testimony from data center companies. Monday, June 8th at noon, testimony from local governments. End of article. Obituary. August 5th, 1929 to May 26th, 2026. Donald Newhouse, media pioneer who owned newspapers, including The Plain Dealer, dies at 96. Newhouse was an early champion of expanding print news into digital. Donald E. Newhouse, who was president of the Star-Ledger and head of Advance Publications newspaper, Group presided over a prolonged period of dramatic growth and award-winning journalism, died Tuesday at his home in New Jersey. He was 96. Newhouse, known as Don, and his older brother Samuel I Newhouse Jr., known as SI, shared responsibility for the leadership of Advance. The brothers were extremely close. In addition to their nearly constant contact through the week, they met most Sundays at Sette Mezzo, an Italian restaurant on the Upper East Side of New York, to eat dinner and talk business. If Cy was by nature retiring and reflective, Donald was an outward blazing light. You reveled in his company. He filled you with energy and humor when you felt doubtful and weak. He was scrupulous about not interfering in editorial business, but if you turned to him for counsel, he invariably offered judicious advice, said Anna Wintour, global editorial director of Vogue and chief content officer of Condé Nast. More than merely holding Advance, Donald imbued it with spirit, ambition, trust, and real care for people. He made it an exciting place to be. Within Advance, Donald Newhouse focused on newspapers and the extensive holdings in cable television systems and programming, while S.I. Newhouse concentrated on magazine publishing through Condé Nast. The best newsroom we could envision. My dad loved the Star-Ledger. Each workday, he left home for Newark in the early morning darkness filled with excitement, his son Steve Newhouse recalled. He was especially proud of the great stories produced by Star-Ledger reporters. Newhouse took charge of the Newark-based Star-Ledger in 1964 when he was 35. He had already served as the general manager of the Jersey Journal. At the time, the Star-Ledger lagged far behind the Newark Evening News in circulation, but over the next 40 years under his leadership, the struggling newspaper grew to a peak daily circulation of more than 400,000 and a Sunday circulation of more than 700,000. He worked closely with two exceptional editors, Mort Pye, who retired in 1994, and James P. Wills. In 1995, I succeeded the legendary Mort Pye, Jim Wills recalls. Over the next 15 years, Don encouraged us to build the best newsroom we could envision, never once stinting on the resources we needed. We added staff, modernized the design, took on investigations and other major projects. In addition to three Pulitzer Prizes, every part of the reconstituted Ledger won national awards, sports, business, and features. No one was prouder of what we accomplished than Don. Doing what it takes to produce the best newspaper possible was an instinct for Donald, not a business decision. Wills continued, I was on my way to work at the Ledger on September 11, 2001, when the first plane hit the World Trade Center. By the time I made it to the paper, Don was waiting at the elevator. Do you want to do an extra? He asked. In 30 years of running newsrooms, I had never produced Antenic Extra Edition, even on that awful day at 9 a.m., with hours to go before our normal press run, it hadn't occurred to me. But it had to Don. It was not a casual decision. Production and delivery schedules had to be rearranged, extra editors and writers called in. there would be no advertising to defray the costs. But our business was news, and Donald knew that came first. The special edition was on newsstands before nightfall. The awards for the Star Ledger were just part of a larger recognition for the outstanding journalism of Advance's newspaper group under his leadership. Between 2001 and 2012, the group, which also includes the Oregonian, the Plain Dealer, and the Birmingham News, was awarded 12 Pulitzer Prizes, including 2 for public service. Don Newhouse, unassuming and gracious, lived his journalistic values and consistently demonstrated his integrity as an owner and as a newspaperman. Newspapers were in his DNA, and it showed, said Sandra Mims Rowe, editor of the Oregonian from 1993 to 2010. There's nothing more crucial for an editor's success than the trust they are able to build with the owner and the publisher. I could not have been more fortunate in that regard. Newhouse was the best possible owner. Although he spent his career in print journalism, Newhouse supported the beginning of digital transformation. In 1993, he created a digital group under the direction of Wills before Wills's move to the Star Ledger. That group, now Advance Local Media, transitioned Advance's historic print publications into digital products which have attracted large audiences. He hired me as director of new media, even though neither of us knew quite what new media meant, Wills recalled. With his encouragement, we took on a number of projects laying the groundwork for what became NJ.com and other Advance websites. Newhouse assumed important leadership roles in the news industry. He was elected chair of both the Newspaper Association of America and the Associated Press. My dad believed in the journalistic mission of the AP, said his son, Michael Newhouse, a current director. He was especially proud of working with the AP's CEO, Lou Bacardi. They traveled together to meet journalists in AP offices around the world. Bacardi commented that Newhouse brought enduring enthusiasm, insatiable interest about our work, and an energetic spirit that challenged us all to keep up with him during our frequent travels. A highlight was an epic 4-hour-long dinner meeting with Fidel Castro, a session that led to the reopening of the AP Bureau in Havana, shuttered since the revolution. In addition to shouldering his newspaper responsibilities, Newhouse worked with his cousin, Robert Miron, to build a significant business in cable television systems. His attention to detail was impressive, said Steve Miron, who took over leadership of the cable company from his father, along with his sister, Nomi Bergman. Don read everything we worked on, so he knew every person in the room at a company meeting, Miron said. At evening cocktails, this knowledge would become clear, in an understated way. And his interactions with our team were especially welcomed. He also supported Myron's decision to make a founding investment in John Hendricks's programming enterprise, the Discovery Channel. Donald was Discovery's founding and largest investor because he truly believed in quality storytelling, said longtime Discovery CEO David Zaslav, now CEO of Warner Bros. Discovery. Donald was a friend and mentor for over 30 years. We shared a love for early rising, and we had some of our best and most memorable conversations before 5 a.m. Family first. Advance was Newhouse's working obsession and focus, but his central passion was his family. Despite wearing these multiple hats, my dad was still able to devote himself to his children and grandchildren, his daughter, Kathy Maley said. Right to the end of his life, his favorite pastime was going on 3-mile walks with them, moving at a breakneck pace that made it hard for them to keep up. In his 80s, Newhouse took up ocean sailing with his son-in-law, Dr. Joe Maley. It's pretty amazing that he not only embraced sailing, he even completed the notoriously difficult RR Caribbean 600 race, 600 nautical miles, Maley said. He was an adrenaline junkie who liked to go fast, and his stamina at the helm was legendary. On a 3-day passage from Bermuda to Rhode Island, he steered for 7 straight hours and achieved the highest speed of the trip, 17 knots under full spinnaker. Donald E. Newhouse was born on August 5, 1929, son of Mitzi E. Newhouse and Samuel I. Newhouse, the founder of Advance, who grew the company from one newspaper in Staten Island to one of the largest newspaper groups in the United States, and the largest global publisher of prestige magazines. Newhouse attended Syracuse University, but he never graduated. I was impatient to begin work in my father's world. Too impatient to make my way to commencement, I left Syracuse after my sophomore year, he recalled years later. I learned the business side of newspapering, a world that is now as dated as Gutenberg himself, the art of typesetting, the mechanics of the presses, lead plates, acid-edged photos, barrels of black ink, tons of newsprint. Every day the production cycle began at 4 a.m., and that's when I began work, and I loved it. To this day, I still can't help but get to the office by 5, Syracuse Connection. Newhouse finally received a degree, a Doctor of Letters from Syracuse, in 2016. That year, at the age of 87, he also gave the university commencement address. This occasion, which I know has special meaning for you, has great meaning for me, too, Newhouse told the graduates inside the Carrier Dome. I arrived at Syracuse as a freshman in 1947, and while I did not achieve what you have, it took me 69 years to get a degree, I am extremely moved to be here alongside you today. The Newhouse family's connection to Syracuse through the Syracuse newspapers led to the founding of the S.I. Newhouse School of Public Communications. Funded by a gift of $13 million from the Samuel I. Newhouse Foundation, the I.M. Pei-designed building was dedicated on August 5, 1964, by President Lyndon B. Johnson. That day was also Newhouse's 35th birthday. At the 60th anniversary of that occasion, Don Newhouse spoke at a rededication ceremony in August of 2024. I am fortunate to have the chance in the same month that I celebrate my 95th birthday to look back with overwhelming pride at the record of the S.I. Newhouse School of Public Communications. It is one of the great joys of my life, Newhouse told the crowd. Mark Lodato, dean of the Newhouse School, recalled that he was moved by the reference to joy in Newhouse's remarks. His joy was ours too, Lodato said. Donald always found happiness and encouragement in engaging with our students who adored him. Syracuse University Chancellor Kent Siverud addressed his remarks to Newhouse at the ceremony. There are so many amazing alumni of this school that I've met all over the world. Editors, broadcasters, leaders in print, cable news, and network newsrooms. They founded and led radio stations, PR agencies, advertising firms, countless ventures in the business, digital music and entertainment industries. All of them amazing people, all made possible because of your transformational gifts, Siverud told Newhouse. You've really, in a meaningful sense, shaped the trajectory of the university. And most importantly, the careers of tens of thousands of our students and our graduates and faculty. Newhouse's most important connection to Syracuse was not through newspapers or journalism schools, but rather through his wife of 60 years, Susan, who was born in Syracuse in 1935. She was the daughter of longtime residents Harry and Lillian Marley. Susie had a dazzling smile and was charming and alive, intellectual, and boundlessly kind, he recalled. And she was a Syracuse girl. Susan Newhouse, who died in 2015, was chair of the Fresh Air Fund. 12 years earlier, she had been diagnosed with an incurable disease, primary progressive aphasia, a form of frontotemporal dementia. A disease that also claimed the life of S.I. Newhouse. David Remnick, editor of The New Yorker, said Donald was among the kindest people I've ever encountered. Decent, generous, unpretentious, modest, totally aware of his good fortune. For my wife, Esther, and me, our abiding memory of Don will probably be his absolute love for his wife, Sue. He proposed to her on their second date. I think he was showing restraint, and he was absolutely devoted to her. And to her care and comfort when she fell ill. Wintour recalls visiting Newhouse at his farm in New Jersey, where he moved after his wife died. The house was filled with photographs of her. He had landscaped a beautiful garden in her honor. Their children never ceased to be the center of his world, she said. Support for those with AFTD. In the years after his wife died, Newhouse devoted himself to the cause of finding a cure for the disease and for easing the burden of those caring for people suffering from it. Out of this interest came his support for the Association for Frontotemporal Degeneration, AFTD, a group dedicated to this effort. Don transformed AFTD with his generosity, his kindness, his quiet leadership, and his impassioned hope for a future free of FTD. Thanks to him, we are closer to accurate diagnosis and treatment of this disease, and AFTD has been able to deepen our commitment to serve and support the community of families affected. He leaves a legacy of greater awareness, strong community, and reduced stigma, said Susan Dickinson, former CEO of AFTD. Newhouse and his daughter, Kathy Maley, both have served on AFTD's board. My dad was a tenacious champion for raising awareness of FTD and finding a cure, Maley recalled. After my mom and uncle died of the disease, he pored through the scientific literature and engaged with researchers in the field to help him understand the complexities of this little-known form of dementia. He invested heavily in AFTD and was central in transforming it from a small 15-person organization into one with a staff of 57. It was truly his passion for the last 15 years of his life. Each year, AFTD throws a charity event called Hope Rising to raise funds for the organization. Wintour noted that Newhouse arranged for stars like Cynthia Erivo and Joshua Henry to sing If You Knew Susie at the Hope Rising benefit. When the song began, Donald, in his 80s, then in his 90s, always stood, sang, and danced. It was an intimate ritual shared with everyone, a way of welcoming the world into the family that he loved. That was his way, she recalled. Donald was predeceased by his wife, Susan Marley Newhouse, and his brother, Cy Newhouse Jr. He is survived by Cy's wife, Victoria Newhouse, his three children, Stephen and his wife, Gina Michael, and his wife, Elise and Catherine, and her husband, Dr. Joseph Milley. Six grandchildren, Andrew and his wife, Alexis, Alexander and his wife, Sydney, David, Sarah, Ren and Catch, and one great-grandchild, Zev. A private service is planned. Contributions in his honor can be made to the Association for Frontotemporal Degeneration. End of article. Hi. Markets. U.S. stocks inch to more records after oil prices drop. U.S. stocks inched to more records Wednesday after oil prices fell and eased the pressure on households and businesses worldwide. The S&P 500 edged up by less than 0.1% and added to its all-time high set the day before. The Dow Jones Industrial averaged 0.4% and the NASDAQ Composite gained 0.1% as both indexes also set records. Stocks of companies with big fuel bills helped lead the way on hopes that lower oil prices will remove a big drag on their profits. Norwegian Cruise Line Holdings climbed 6.1% and United Airlines rallied 6.3%. Delta Airlines rose 3% and set an all-time. The price for a barrel of Brent crude oil fell 4.6% to $92.25. After the ceasefire between the United States and Iran appeared to hold, despite the U.S. military launching what it called self-defense strikes in southern Iran. A barrel of benchmark U.S. crude fell 5.5%, settling at $88.68, and is back to where it was in mid-April, on hopes that the U.S. and Iran can reach an agreement to reopen the Strait of Hormuz and allow oil tankers to exit the Persian Gulf for deliveries again. Stocks have been able to run to records despite the painful inflation and uncertainty caused by high oil prices, largely because companies have reported surprisingly strong profits for the start of 2026, and the forecast is for them to continue. Bath & Body Works rallied 9.7%, and Abercrombie & Fitch climbed 8.9%. Both reported bigger profit for the latest quarter than expected. That's even as U.S. consumers continue to say they're feeling discouraged about the economy and inflation. Lululemon Athletica rose 2.9% after reaching a deal with its founder, Chip Wilson, where it will add a former chief marketing officer of ESPN and a former co-CEO of onto its board of directors. End of article. War in the Middle East. U.S. needs 3 years to replenish advanced weapons used in Iran. Think tank analysis, the depleted inventories could impact any future conflict with China. Article by Ben Finley. U.S. military contractors need at least 3 years to replenish stockpiles of three key weapon systems used heavily in the Iran war, according to an analysis released Wednesday, adding to concerns that American forces would have limited firepower in any future conflict with China. The weapon systems are Tomahawk cruise missiles, which are used to strike targets deep inside enemy territory, and Patriot and THAAD interceptors that defend against incoming missiles and drones. The United States has enough munitions for any plausible scenario in the Iran war, but the depleted inventories have created a window of vulnerability for a potential Western Pacific conflict, the Center for Strategic and International Studies said in its new report, provided to the Associated Press. The time needed to rebuild those inventories has thus become a major concern. China has a stated goal of ensuring its military is capable of taking Taiwan by force if necessary by 2027, which experts see as more aspirational than a hard deadline. But Chinese President Xi Jinping warned this month that if Washington mishandles its relations with the self-governing island, the U.S. and China could end up clashing or even in open conflict. Production takes time. The analysis by the Washington think tank factors in the Republican-Trump administration's historic $1.5 trillion defense budget proposal for 2027, which significantly accelerates spending on high-end munitions that began under the Democratic Biden administration. While there's bipartisan agreement in Congress to boost inventories, the problem today isn't money. It's time, the report said. It takes time to expand production capacity and to build these complex systems, the report said, adding that the window of vulnerability will last for several years until inventories return to their previous levels and another several years before they get to the levels that war planners desire. Although munitions inventories are classified, CSI said sufficient public information exists in Pentagon budget materials to estimate production timelines. President Donald Trump and Defense Secretary Pete Hegseth have insisted the U.S. is capable of fighting any war. They have pushed defense contractors to speed up munitions production, with Hegseth telling lawmakers last month that military spending under Trump will help manufacturers double or even triple their capacities. During Trump's cabinet meeting Wednesday, Hegseth lauded the president's efforts to expand the nation's defense manufacturing sector, with private contractors investing in new plants and production lines so that we're getting weapons faster than ever. In a statement, Pentagon spokesman Sean Parnell said, "The U.S. military possesses a deep arsenal of capabilities to protect our people and our interests." The thinking started to change, but it just takes time to build inventories, Kanchian said, adding that part of the challenge is bringing up to speed a complicated web of supply chains and subcontractors that produce very novel components. Key stockpiles. Some military experts have pushed back. Pentagon officials knew the reality of our military stockpiles and hopefully told someone, hey, if we go to this fight, even in the most conservative estimates, we are drawing down our stockpiles to a critical level, said Virginia Berger, a senior defense policy analyst at the Project on Government Oversight Watchdog Group and a former Marine officer. Concerns about diminished stockpiles were a theme at recent congressional hearings. For Democrats, the munitions supply is a damning metric against the Iran war, which Trump launched without lawmakers' approval. Some Republicans argue that the problem stems from the U.S. sending Patriot missile defense systems to Ukraine after Russia's full-scale invasion in 2022. The roots of the predicament can be traced to the end of the Cold War, said Mark Kansian, a retired Marine colonel and senior advisor at CSIS who co-authored the study with research associate Chris H. Park. After the fall of the Soviet Union in late 1991, the U.S. assumed future wars would be short and regional with little need for large numbers of such high-end weapons, Kansian said. The Pentagon ordered relatively low numbers, assuming the military would not need many of them. Military contractors responded in kind, relying on a relatively small manufacturing footprint to build them. Russia's war with Ukraine showed that wars could be protracted and require deep inventories of advanced weapons, Kansian said. At the same time, U.S. military strategists were wargaming possible conflicts in the Western Pacific. The U.S. fired 1,000-plus Tomahawk missiles at Iran, and it could take until late 2030 to fully replenish the pre-war inventory, CSIS estimates show. Fewer than 200 Tomahawks are made a year because of small orders in the past, the report says. However, manufacturer Raytheon has a goal of ramping up capacity to more than 1,000 per year. RTX, Raytheon's parent company, declined to comment on the CSI's findings because it had not yet seen the report. But RTX pointed to investments of several billion dollars to boost production, including expanding facilities in Alabama and Arizona. For in-demand air defense systems, replacing as many as 290 THAAD, or Terminal High Altitude Area Defense, interceptors that shot down incoming Iranian drones and missiles could take until the end of 2029, CSIS estimates. Replenishing more than 1,000 Patriot interceptors should wrap up in mid-2029. Lockheed Martin is boosting production of rounds for both systems, while deliveries of THAADs were apparently resequenced to prioritize U.S. needs over those of allies and partners, CSIS noted. In the meantime, CSIS said a potential conflict with China is not all bleak, with the U.S. military recently displaying its capabilities against Iran, Venezuela, and the Houthi rebels in Yemen. China is deeply aware that it has no recent combat experience and that it performed poorly in its last war against Vietnam in 1979, the report said. That difference in experience may preserve deterrence until munitions inventories are restored. End of article. War in the Middle East, Washington. Trump insists that peace deal is near, and Tehran is negotiating on fumes. The president says the midterm elections won't impact his war strategy. Article by Amer Madani. President Donald Trump said Wednesday that Iran is negotiating on fumes and that November's midterm elections won't make him rush into a deal to end the nearly three-month-old conflict that spurred unease across the global economy. Speaking at the start of a cabinet meeting, Trump expressed confidence that a deal is near. Over the weekend, he even declared that his administration and Tehran had largely negotiated a settlement, though the talks are still in flux. The president is looking for a settlement that will reopen the Strait of Hormuz and provide him with a credible argument that Iran's nuclear capability has been diminished enough to declare victory, winding down a conflict that's been politically unpopular for Republicans. But as things stand, Trump also risks finding that closure to his war of choice comes with an unsatisfactory ending. The emerging deal puts off many critical issues to be resolved later and has already exposed the Republican president to fierce criticism, even from some of his own supporters, that Iran's hardline leaders will emerge from the conflict battered but emboldened. It all comes to a head just as the midterm elections to determine control of Congress come into focus, and as Republicans worry that rising costs and fuel prices are darkening the American electorate's mood. But Trump on Wednesday dismissed the idea that the upcoming elections would shape his Iran strategy. They thought they were going to outweigh me. You know, we'll outweigh him. He's got the midterms, Trump said. I don't care about the midterms. Trump acknowledged there's still work to do. But he spoke with a measure of certainty that the two sides would get there. They want very much to make a deal, Trump said. So far, they haven't gotten there. We're not satisfied with it, but we will be. Either that or we'll have to just finish the job. Talks were further complicated after U.S. forces carried out what the Pentagon called defensive strikes on missile launch sites and mine-laying boats in southern Iran on Monday. The U.S. said it acted with restraint in light of the weeks-long ceasefire, while Iran decried the action as a sign of bad faith and unreliability. While Trump insists a deal is within reach, there appears to be daylight between the U.S. and Iran on several key issues. The president is also facing scrutiny from Republican allies, including Senator Roger Wicker of Mississippi, Lindsey Graham of South Carolina, and Ted Cruz of Texas, who have said the terms seem too favorable to Tehran. They're balking at aspects of the deal that have emerged publicly that they say resemble the nuclear agreement reached with Iran by President Barack Obama, which Trump scrapped in his first term. Under the potential deal, Tehran would agree to give up its stockpile of highly enriched uranium, a key Trump demand, in return for sanctions relief. That's according to two regional officials and one senior Trump administration official, all of whom spoke on the condition of anonymity. One regional official, with direct knowledge of the talks, said how Iran would give up the uranium would be subject to further talks during a 60-day period. Some would likely be diluted, while the rest would be transferred to a third country. Trump said that he wouldn't be comfortable with either Russia or China taking Iran's stockpile of highly enriched uranium. The two countries have the closest relations with Tehran, and nuclear analysts have said they could be a potential acceptable third party to Iran to take possession of the enriched uranium as part of a deal. Iran has 972 pounds of uranium that is enriched up to 60% purity, a short step from weapons-grade levels of 90%, according to the International Atomic Energy Agency. End of article. Washington State. One killed and nine presumed dead in a paper mill tank implosion. The tank remains unstable and could collapse further. Article by Claire Rush. Crews were set to resume searching Wednesday for nine workers at a Washington State paper mill, where a tank imploded, releasing a highly destructive chemical mixture called white liquor. One person was confirmed dead, and authorities said there was no hope of finding more survivors of. Tuesday's tank implosion at Nippon Dynawave Packaging Company in Longview. Nine other people were injured, including a responding firefighter. Before any bodies can be recovered, crews on Wednesday must first stabilize the tank, which was at risk of collapsing further and leaking more of the caustic liquid. The implosion caused the huge circular tank to buckle and collapse on one side, and officials said they would only work during daylight because of the dangers. While the cause remains unknown, authorities said there was no threat to the community, a Columbia River city of about 40,000 people with long ties to the Washington and Oregon paper and lumber industries. It was the second notable chemical tank failure in days on the West Coast, following the evacuation of thousands of Southern California residents due to a damaged tank at an aerospace plant before those orders were lifted Tuesday night. The paper mill tank was holding about 900,000 gallons of a liquid made of mostly sodium hydroxide and sodium sulfide. Known as white liquor, it is used with heat to break down wood to make craft paper, a durable material used in packaging, shopping bags, and other products. The sprawling plant, which employs about 1,000 people, makes material for tissues, printing paper, cups, plates, and cartons. It sits along the river next to other timber, paper, and chemical businesses. Brian Williquette, a chemical supplier for the region's mills, was at the plant Tuesday morning when he heard an alarm over the intercom and first wondered if it was drill. He was able to get out safely and didn't see any of the damage. "It's just unfathomable," he said. "There's not anybody that lives here that doesn't know somebody at a paper mill." The cause of the implosion remained unclear. Crystal Moldenhauer, a Longview resident who has friends at the plant who remained unaccounted for, said people called and texted each other all day trying to figure out what happened. "We're all still waiting for answers," she said. "There's families that have been torn apart, and we don't know why. Authorities haven't released the names of the person whose death was confirmed or of those missing, but some names began trickling out." Todd Cornwell said his friend, Gilbert Bernal, was an electrician at the plant and was the first confirmed death. They knew each other through church and were in the same Bible study group, he said. End of article. Space program. NASA lays out plans for an American moon base. Bezos' Blue Origin is chosen to deliver lunar rovers. Article by Marcia Dunn. NASA is already ordering landers, rovers, and drones for a sprawling moon base, less than 2 months after the Artemis II's record-breaking lunar fly-around. The space agency outlined the first phase of its moon base plans on Tuesday, awarding hundreds of millions of dollars in contracts to four U.S. companies. Jeff Bezos' Blue Origin will provide a pair of landers to deliver moon buggies to the lunar surface at a spot near the moon's south pole. These so-called lunar terrain vehicles will be built by Astrolab and Lunar Outpost. Firefly Aerospace, which landed successfully on the moon last year, will deliver the first drones to the moon. All this hardware is ideally supposed to arrive before the first Artemis astronauts land on the moon, planned for as early as 2028. During April's Artemis II mission, four astronauts flew around the moon, traveling deeper into space than the Apollo moon crews did during the late 1960s and early 1970s. For next year's Artemis III, another team of astronauts will practice docking NASA's Orion capsule in orbit around Earth, with the lunar landers being developed for crews by Blue Origin and Elon Musk's SpaceX. NASA is targeting Artemis III for mid-2027, with a landing by two astronauts following as soon as 2028. The moon base's second phase, from 2029 into the early 2030s, will start building up the permanent infrastructure, including a power grid. As for when the base will be ready to support astronauts for extended periods in specialized permanent habitats, that's expected sometime in the 2030s, during the third phase. Then we'll be able to say, "Hey, we're permanently here and we're not giving it up," said NASA's Moon Base Program Executive Carlos Garcia Galan. Garcia Galan envisions a moon base sprawling over hundreds of square miles, with a perimeter marked by drones, dubbed Moon Fall, stationed at the corners. NASA Administrator Jared Isaacman said, "These territory markers are meant to be respectful of other countries' spacecraft and equipment that might be nearby." He expects reciprocity in the matter. The goal of the moon base is to encourage a lunar economy while conducting scientific research and laying the foundation for a Mars expedition, Isaacman stressed. For those waiting patiently, the grand return is close at hand, and we will not slow down, Isaacman said. We are really just getting started. End of article. Politics. Why Democrats think Texas now has a competitive U.S. Senate race. Paxton's victory over Cornyn in a runoff may cost the GOP. Article by Amber Phillips. Democrats haven't won a statewide race in Texas in 3 decades. But on Tuesday in a primary runoff, Republican voters nominated a scandal-plagued candidate who has President Donald Trump's support but divides the rest of the party. And this year, Democrats nominated a young, charismatic seminarian who many Democrats say has the ability to unite his party and win over disaffected Trump voters. Winning in Texas would go a long way for Democrats in their long shot to take control of the Senate. "Texas is a huge political battleground this year," said Lewis Jacobson, a nonpartisan political analyst and chief author of the forthcoming 2026 Almanac of American Politics. "If Democrats can win this, chances are pretty good they'll take the Senate." Democrats have come close to winning a Senate race in Texas before. This time, their hope stems from how voters feel about the Republican candidate, Texas Attorney General Ken Paxton, who beat GOP Sen. John Cornyn has framed himself as an unapologetic, stick-it-to-the-liberals Trump ally. Ken is a true MAGA warrior who as always will continue. Delivered for Texas, and to do so in the United States Senate, Trump has posted. But Paxton carries baggage from many past scandals. He was impeached by the Texas House in 2023 on corruption allegations and acquitted by the state Senate. He was also the subject of an FBI investigation related to bribery allegations. The investigation was eventually dropped. And he's acknowledged to his staff that he had an extramarital affair. There's still a good chance he would lose, Cornyn told supporters of Paxton's chances in November. The Democratic candidate, James Tallarico, is trying to present a stark contrast to his opponent. The 37-year-old Presbyterian seminarian holds liberal views and has said Democrats need to welcome independents and Republicans to their party by engaging them on religion and on cultural topics that Democrats in Texas tend to stay away from. It's not about left versus right, he told voters. It's about top versus bottom. Democrats' hope is that Paxton keeps Republican voters at home, while Tallarico spurs a huge turnout within his party. Paxton is certainly demoralizing to some Republicans who don't want to defend him, said Texas-based Democratic pollster Nancy Zdunkovich, but it's going to be a negative race. After Tallarico campaigned this month alongside former President Barack Obama, Republicans have been trying to frame him as too liberal, seizing on a comment he once made, God is non-binary, and the fact that before this race, the state representative was virtually unknown. Paxton has falsely described Tallarico as vegan because of a campaign pledge years ago to buy only vegan products. I've been eating barbecue since before Ken Paxton's first indictment, Tallarico responded. To win, strategists on both sides say Tallarico will have to forcefully push back on the framing that he's a liberal, defend or moderate some of his liberal policies, and try not to alienate his own voters. Strategists expect the race to be extraordinarily expensive. Disaffected Trump voters could be the swing vote. End of article. Go and do. President Andrew Jackson signed the Indian Removal Act, which forced nearly 50,000 Native Americans, primarily in the southeastern U.S., to move to designated territories west of the Mississippi River. 1892, 1918, 1972, 1977. 165 people were killed when fire raced through the Beverly Hills Supper Club in Southgate, Kentucky. Akron Museum hosts Cleveland Ballet Outdoors. Saturday's performance features excerpts from Swan Lake and Don Quixote, article by Paris Wolfe. Cleveland Ballet and the Akron Art Museum will partner for an evening of dance and visual art, bringing an outdoor ballet performance and after-hours museum experience to downtown Akron. The event begins at 6 p.m. Saturday with exclusive gallery access for ticket holders inside the Akron Art Museum. Guests will also attend a reception and gallery talk at 6:15 p.m. featuring Cleveland Ballet Artistic Director Timur Bortasenkov. An outdoor ballet performance follows at 7 p.m., highlighted by excerpts from Swan Lake. The classic ballet tells the story of Prince Siegfried and Princess Odette, who is cursed to live as a swan during the day and return to human form at night. The evening will also feature Picnic, choreographed by Bortasenkov, to music by Pyotr Ilyich Tchaikovsky for piano and violin. The program concludes with a dance of the Toreadors from Don Quixote, featuring Spanish-inspired choreography and energetic ensemble performances. End of article. Today in history. 1830. The Sierra Club was founded in San Francisco by naturalist John Muir. American troops fought their first major battle during World War I as they launched an offensive against the German-held French village of Cantigny. 1959. The U.S. Army launched Abel, a rhesus monkey, and Baker, a squirrel monkey, aboard a Jupiter missile for a suborbital flight, which both primates survived. Burglars working on behalf of the Nixon White House broke into the Democratic National Committee headquarters in the Watergate Hotel in Washington, D.C., installing surveillance devices on phones and taking photos of DNC documents. End of article. This concludes today's readings from The Plain Dealer. Thanks for listening, and have a great rest of your day.
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3: This is Mike Musgrave. Today, I'll be reading more poetry from the book, Where the Sidewalk Ends, written and illustrated by Shel Silverstein. Sarah Cynthia Sylvia Stout would not take the garbage out. Sarah Cynthia Sylvia Stout would not take the garbage out. She'd scour the pots and scrape the pans, candy the yams and spice the hams. And though her daddy would scream and shout, she simply would not take the garbage out. And so it piled up to the ceilings, coffee grounds, potato peelings, brown bananas, rotten peas, chunks of sour cottage cheese. It filled the can, it covered the floor, it cracked the window and blocked the door. The can, it covered.

0: cellophane from green bologna, rubbery blubbery macaroni, peanut butter caked and dry, curdled milk and crusts of pie, moldy melons dried up mustard, eggshells mixed with lemon custard, cold French fries and rancid meat, yellow lumps of cream of wheat. At last the garbage reached so high that finally it touched the sky, and all the neighbors moved away, and none of her friends would come to play. And finally Sarah Cynthia Stout said, "Okay, I'll take the garbage out." But then, of course, it was too late. The garbage reached across the state, from New York to the Golden Gate. And there in the garbage she did hate, for Cynthia met an awful fate that I cannot right now relate, because the hour is much too late. But children, remember Sarah Stout, and always take the garbage out.
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2: 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And on Sunday nights at 11 p.m., you can hear a rerun of Friday's episode airing of Sword of Shannara, in case you missed it. 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

0: And now it's time for USA Today. For Thursday, May 28th, 2026. Traditional way of moving up the college football coaching ladder hasn't worked for black coaches. Some taking the long way. More than 50 years after black players finally were allowed to join major college football teams in the American South, black players populated about half the roster spots in the Football Bowl subdivision. With a record 9,017 participants in 2025, according to NCAA statistics, racial integration worked after decades of discrimination, just not for coaches. Out of 136 teams in major college football, only 13 teams in 2011, the NCAA's powerful Big Ten and Southeastern Conference's 33 are white. Maryland's Mike Loxley is the only black head coach in the two leagues. The SEC hasn't had a non-interim black head coach since 2020. To get a better understanding of this issue, USA Today Sports spoke with black former NFL stars hired as head coaches at a lower resource level of college football who are trying to break through in a different way. Marshall Faulk, Eddie George, and Michael Vick. They have strong opinions. USA Today Sports compiled data to provide context. Football's the only sport that players struggle to come off the field and become a coach, said Faulk, a Pro Football Hall of Famer who now is the head coach at Southern University in Louisiana. They look at us like, if you're successful at the game playing, then you won't be successful at the game in any other capacity. It often comes down to comfort, a word that kept coming up with these former players. Are school presidents and athletic directors willing to hire people who don't look like them? Are they willing to consider candidates with backgrounds that are outside the norm in the FBS? Both of those notions don't typically give comfort for those making hiring decisions, according to the data. But what if some of these former NFL stars can show a new way? We got to get those numbers up for sure, said Vic, the former NFL quarterback who is now the head coach at Norfolk State in Virginia. There are 22 black athletic directors in FBS. People tend to hire those who look like them, according to numerous employment studies. Of 136 schools at the FBS level, only 22% have athletic directors who are black. The rest are predominantly white, as are the head coaches in the FBS. By contrast, Faulk, George at Tennessee State, and Vic broke into college head coaching jobs at historically black colleges and universities, also known as HBCUs, and were hired by black athletic directors. Same goes for Pro Football Hall of Famer Deion Sanders at Jackson State in 2020, before he moved on to Colorado, as well as former NFL star receiver DeSean Jackson, now head coach at Delaware State. All of these former NFL stars had little or no prior coaching experience. Faulk admits Southern made a reach when it hired him as head coach in December, after he spent only 1 year in the profession as a running backs coach under Sanders at Colorado. But if reach means risk, why shouldn't somebody take a risk on somebody like him? Look around pro football or even pro basketball, said Faulk, who won a Super Bowl as running back for the St. Louis Rams. Marshall Faulk? I'm just going to say what it is. Faulk named some examples. Former Atlanta Falcons quarterback Matt Ryan was hired as the team's president of football this year without any front office or coaching experience. Former NBA player J.J. Redick was hired as head coach of the Los Angeles Lakers in 2024, despite having no coaching experience. Faulk noted the NFL's Houston Texans considered hiring quarterback Josh McCown as head coach in 22 despite his lack of any coaching experience. He also noted how the Falcons just hired a head coach, Kevin Stefanski, with a worse record last year than the coach they fired, Raheem Morris. Stefanski was fired after a 5-12 season with Cleveland, while Morris was 8-9 in Atlanta. Morris is black. Each of those hires involved a coach or former player who is white. I'm just going to say what it is, Faulk said. Matt Ryan can be a GM, president of football in Atlanta, where he oversees the general manager. Why do other players kind of go through and jump? Through the hoops to be a GM. What's the quarterback coach that's now in Minnesota? Faulk said, referencing Matt Cown. He was in Houston. They were about to give him the head coaching job in Houston. He barely played. Played a few games in the league. But it happens. You can be J.J. Redick and never have coaching experience and get the Lakers job. But can Marshall Faulk get the Rams job? Hell no. It is what it is. There's a level of comfort. But if this is the route we have to go to show like Coach Prime, Sanders did, that, hey, I can lead an organization, I can do what I need to do, Faulk said. And I'll do that. It's no different than a lot of other coaches that went this route. We don't have the opportunity of Coach Mike LaFleur, who just got the Arizona Cardinals head coaching job, who I barely knew was with the Los Angeles Rams, you know, Faulk said. That's a hell of an opportunity. And I'm going to say, Rams coach Sean McVay, he's done a really good job of getting guys ready to get jobs. It's just weird that the Atlanta Falcons would fire a guy, Morris, who had a better record than the guy that they hired, Stefanski. Eddie George finding another way to head coaching jobs. Add it all up, and it's clear the traditional way of moving up the coaching ladder hasn't worked for Black coaches. So now some have been trying a different path, led by Sanders, who started a recent trend by showing how a former NFL star with no college coaching experience can succeed as an HBCU head coach and then move on to the FBS level. George followed Sanders to the FBS level last year as head coach after four seasons at HBCU Tennessee State. "It's hard for guys to go up the ladder because there's a lot of red tape at times," said George, the former Tennessee Titans running back, now the head coach at Bowling Green State. "There's politics being played at times, and you see coaches stay at a certain position for 20 or 30 years without elevating, and that can be frustrating. So there's one way, and another way is, hey, you know what? Our resume speaks for itself. The coaching record of these former NFL stars is mixed so far, with hits and misses among them, just like with white coaches. It's also a small sample size. George finished 4-8 in his first season last year at the FBS level after going 24-22 at Tennessee State, including 9-4 in 2024. Jackson, the former Philadelphia Eagles receiver, went 8-4 at HBCU Delaware State in his first season in 2025. Vic, the former Falcons and Virginia Tech quarterback, debuted at 1-11 last year at HBCU Norfolk State in Virginia. Sanders went 27-6 at HBCU Jackson State before going 4-8, 94, and 3-9 the past three seasons at Colorado. Falk, a New Orleans native, makes his debut at Southern on Sept 5 against Kentucky State. "It's connection-based," Vic said. "Sometimes it's more about who you know than what you know. It's just about getting the opportunity." Imagining a new path for Black coaches, Sanders talked about this last year when he referenced the traditional way of moving up the coaching ladder, which often involves starting out as a low-level coach in college and then moving up to be a position coach and coordinator before being considered for a head coaching job. It takes connections to make those steps up the ladder. Sometimes even former NFL stars don't have them. "You have no idea how many phone calls I get with former NFL players that want to coach," Sanders said last season. "Unfortunately, it's like a system that has been implemented that they didn't tell nobody, that we had to start here and start here and start here until we make it there. While withholding our accomplishments in our tenure with the NFL, that traditional career path for white head coaches produces successes and failures every season. Former Alabama coach Nick Saban came up that way before winning 7 national championships. But so did Charlie Weiss, who never played college football and went 4,149 as head coach of Notre Dame in Kansas. Is there any reason a different career path and background couldn't lead to similar or better results, especially as college football evolves to a more professional model, with players getting paid for their names, images, and likenesses? Raising money, recruiting, and building a team's brand are bigger part of the job these days, duties that can be well suited for former NFL stars, even if they have little coaching experience. Coaching details can be delegated to assistants. We're going to lean on all of our experiences, Vic said. And we're going to lean on people with experience to help us. The Doug Williams interview at University of Kentucky. In all of college football history, only 4 HBCU head coaches have been directly hired as FBS head coaches: George Sanders, Jay Hobson, and Willie Jeffries. Hobson is white and coached at HBCU Alcorn State before getting hired at Southern Miss in 2016. Jeffries coached at HBCU South Carolina State before he became the first Black head coach at the major college level at Wichita State in 1979. 110 years, in 1979, head coach has been directly hired at the FBS level. Found the answer to this question after he interviewed for the head coaching job at Kentucky in December 2002. Back then was the highly successful head coach at HBCU Grambling State, where he led his team to an 11-2 season in 2002. But Kentucky athletic director Mitch Barnhart hired a white coach instead, Rich Brooks from Oregon. Williams, who is Black, wrote about it in the foreword to a book about the challenges faced by Black coaches, published in 2012. Barnhart was very honest in explaining the decision to me. Williams wrote in the book entitled Crackback, authored by former San Jose State head coach Fitz Hill. I remember the word he used. He said that the comfort factor was an issue in terms of me fitting in at Kentucky. It threw me for a loop. Williams later found out Barnhart had worked in the athletic department at Oregon when Brooks was the head coach there. I can't blame Coach Brooks for using any of those connections to get the Kentucky job, Williams wrote. But that's how it all works. Eddie George, it's not necessarily a race thing. Coaching success at the HBCU level otherwise would seem to be a good indicator of future success. It's the same job with more challenges and without the intense media attention of the Power Four conferences. Coming from an HBCU, I can definitely say that you're well equipped to take on any problem, George said. Because it's 10 times harder because of the lack of resources. George, who who won the Heisman Trophy at Ohio State in 1995, used the same word as Williams to describe access to coaching opportunities. Of the 13 black head coaches in the FBS, 4 were hired by black athletic directors. "It's not necessarily a race thing," George said. "It's more of a comfort thing. This is who trusts in this position. My first athletic director was black at Tennessee State. The next ad I worked for is South African, Derek Vandermeerwe at BGSU, but he's white." And it came down to him really looking beyond the resume and looking at the coach, the person, and getting to know me to hire me at Bowling Green State. "First, I've got to be damn near perfect." Following this pattern, there are 17 current white head coaches in the FBS who secured second or third chances after previously getting fired as an FBS head coach, including LSU's Lane Kiffin, who was previously fired as head coach at Southern California and with the NFL's Oakland Raiders. By contrast, only 8 black head coaches in history got second chances at the FBS level after being fired as FBS head coaches, according to USA Today Sports Research. This has proven to be a hard pattern to break, without more black coaches getting first chances at success. African American coaches aren't afforded second chances. So the pressure really is, I've got to be damn near perfect to get another opportunity, if this one doesn't go well, George said. It's a longer runway for some coaches than for others. The college basketball comparison in racial demographics. Hill, the former San Jose State coach, said college basketball has shown that access to head coaching jobs, combined with the success of just a few coaches, can lead to a longer runway and more opportunities for black head coaches. For example, no black head coach in major college football has won a national title. In college basketball, he noted how black coaches John Thompson at Georgetown, Nolan Richardson at Arkansas, and Tubby Smith at Kentucky won national titles. "It changed the brand of what a national championship person looked like," Hill said. "In football, when you think of national championship coaches, who comes to your mind? I mean, that's a normal cognitive process. In Division I men's basketball, about half the players were black in 2024-25, according to NCAA data. There were 97 black head coaches, accounting for about 27% of all teams, according to the data, a much bigger share than in FBS football. Michael Vick, it's a passion. In the meantime, Falk, George, Vick, Sanders, and Jackson hope to show the way. They didn't have much, if any, coaching experience before, but now they're hooked. It's been entertaining, fun, exciting, and a headache all in one," Falk said of being the new head coach at Southern. "But I wouldn't change it." Vick acknowledged he had a lot to learn last year, but is better for it heading into his second season. "It's a passion, man," Vick said. "I felt it during the season last year, even though we didn't win games. I really felt it coming back into year two, which is why I'm doing it, why I love football." George called coaching God's work because it's leading young men. "Man, I'm going to go as far as I can go, however long that is," George said. "And if it's the rest of my life, that's it. Everything I've gone through, it's not for me, it's for someone else. That's what coaching is." End of article. Answers sought after WA explosion. Aftermath is uncertain after fatal chemical spill. Article by Janine Santucci. At least one person was killed, and several people were injured or unaccounted for after a chemical explosion at a Washington State industrial facility. Authorities responded to the Nippon Dynawave Packaging Company in Longview, Washington, at about 7:18 a.m. local time, May 26, after a tank containing about 900,000 gallons of chemicals ruptured. At least one person was confirmed dead, the Longview Fire Department said. 8 employees were injured and 1 firefighter was injured. 9 employees were missing as of late May 26. The situation at the facility was unstable the evening of May 26, and the search to recover additional workers was suspended until the next day, fire officials said. Authorities said there was no immediate threat to the surrounding area. "This is an amazing community of hardworking people, and a tragedy like this affects absolutely everybody," Washington Sen Patty Murray said. Here's what was known about the explosion. Search had to be suspended. Authorities said they needed to stabilize roughly 90,000 gallons of chemicals remaining in the tank before they could proceed with the search for additional victims. "Recovery and stabilization efforts remain extremely complex due to the ongoing hazards," said Scott Goldstein, chief of Cowlitz 2 Fire and Rescue. Goldstein said crews were assessing the structural integrity of the tank containing the chemical white liquor. The tank remained unstable the evening of May 26, and there were concerns it could collapse while crews were searching for the missing. "Some areas of the plant were inaccessible," said Matt Amos, battalion chief of the Longview Fire Department. The response teams planned to stabilize the tank, remove the remaining liquid, and then try to get to the people still unaccounted for, officials said. Some suffered chemical burns. Peace Health Medical Center in Longview said it received 9 patients after the accident, including the person who died. Center spokesperson Jim Merez said May 26 that 6 people were in fair condition. Some of the injured suffered chemical burns, the Longview Fire Department said earlier in the day. The injured firefighter was treated and released. All families had been notified, officials said. None of the injured or deceased had been identified. Community members attended a candlelight vigil late May 26. Some were seen holding pictures of loved ones. Chemical and tank was caustic. The facility is a pulp and paper mill and a liquid packaging plant, according to the Washington Department of Ecology. The mill has about 550 employees and makes 280,000 tons of bleached liquid packaging paperboard and wet lap and slush pulp each year, according to the Ecology Department. The liquid packaging plant has about 450 employees. The facility produces bleached paperboard that is used to make cartons and cups for products such as milk, juice, coffee, and sake, according to a news release in 2023 White Liquor. The chemical in the tank that exploded is involved in the paper manufacturing process, officials said. It consists of sodium hydroxide, sodium sulfide, and disodium carbonate. The chemical is caustic, authorities said. Nippon Dynawave didn't immediately respond to a request for comment when reached by USA Today. An ecology spills team was sent to the site to evaluate any potential environmental consequences of the explosion. Ecology Department spokesperson Brittany Goodsell told USA Today. End of article. Americans rethinking insurance options. Health costs force many to downgrade coverage. Article by Ken Altucker. The expiration of the Affordable Care Act's enhanced subsidies left millions of Americans who wanted to keep their insurance in 2026 with a costly choice. Stick with their mid-tier silver plan and pay a pricier monthly bill or downgrade to cheaper coverage. An analysis released May 19 suggests many switch to plans with cheaper monthly premiums but will pay higher deductibles, the amount a person must pay before most insurance coverage kicks in. Average deductibles for ACA plans reached $3,786 in 2026, up more than $1,000 from a year ago, according to KFF, a health policy nonprofit. Nearly 4 million Americans dropped their mid-tier silver plans, with a total of 9.8 million enrollees, according to KFF. Meanwhile, signups for lower-tier bronze plans reached 9.2 million, a jump of nearly 2 million from a year ago. It's still unknown how many Americans have already or plan to drop ACA coverage, often called Obamacare, the Centers for Medicare and Medicaid Services on January 28 reported about 23 million Americans signed up for ACA coverage in 2026, down from 24.2 million signups as of January 2025. But those figures include many who are automatically re-enrolled. If those consumers fail to pay months that KFF set an average of 58% in 26 without the enhanced subsidies, their coverage will have been terminated. CMS won't report those figures. About 86% of enrollees paid their monthly premiums in January, according to Wakely Consulting Group. The consultant, which analyzed data from insurers in more than 30 states, estimated ACA enrollment this year would drop 17% to 26% from a year ago. KFF projected nearly 5 million could drop their ACA coverage this year. KFF's analysis was based on Wakely's estimates and federal data. The coverage losses look like what people expected, said Cynthia Cox, vice president and director of the program on the ACA at KFF, which is millions of people might drop ACA coverage with the lack of enhanced premium tax credits. Some ACA critics, however, say another factor might account for enrollment drops. The conservative think tank Paragon Institute said the COVID-19 era enhanced premium subsidies and LAX oversight helped fuel potentially millions of fraudulent signups. Beyond ACA coverage, Americans are broadly worried about the cost of healthcare as they struggle to pay for other living expenses, such as rising gas bills and housing costs. In April, a Gallup poll reported that 6 in 10 Americans worry they will not be able to cover medical costs if they suffer a serious accident or illness. Nearly half are concerned about routine costs. Couple cuts out restaurants, vacations to pay for Obamacare. Some are struggling to pay for ACA insurance coverage due to significantly higher monthly bills. In 2025, Wisconsin resident Kelly Berry and her husband had individual bronze insurance plans that had a $7,500 deductible but were fully subsidized. This year, they pay a combined $2,300 per month for plans that carry 8,000 deductibles and earn slightly too much to qualify for ACA subsidies that remain in place for people who earn up to 4 times the federal poverty level. Berry said she kept the bronze level plan because I can't find anything cheaper and won't go without coverage. But she said it's a struggle. They've skipped on landscaping expenses, such as removing dead bushes and trees from the yard. They have no vacation plans other than visiting with aging parents. They avoid dining out and scrutinize every grocery bill. There's no easy way to find an extra $2,300 by cutting expenses, Barry said. Every time we pay a bill, the mortgage, a credit card, the health insurance premium, we have to watch our bank accounts to make sure we have money in the right places to cover things. End of article. New tool lets users know beach water cleanliness. Article by Doyle Ross. There's gross, and then there's gross. This story deals with the latter. Fecal contamination of our beaches may not be the topic we want to think about, but with tens of millions of people affected by illnesses due to swimming in contaminated water each year, it's something you shouldn't ignore. Now there's a new tool from an environmental group that you can use to determine the cleanliness levels of your favorite beach as it pertains to fecal contamination. With summer beach trips looming, Environment America's Research and Policy Center is now re-releasing its Safe for Swimming report about fecal contamination bacteria at U.S. shores, which is often a result of sewer overflows and runoff pollution. The most recent study, from 2025, warned that 61% of coastal and Great Lakes beaches tested had potentially unsafe contamination levels on one oar. More days in 2024. The report's homepage includes a newly updated drop-down menu with state links to current beach advisories and closures in each coastal and Great Lakes state. Main cause of contamination. Generally, we know that sewage overflows, runoff pollution, and where relevant, manure from factory farms all contain pathogens that can make swimmers sick, said Abby Longo of Environment America in an email to USA Today. The EPA collects information about causes linked to many, though not all, beach safety notifications and beach closures across the country, she said. The agency's annual beach report includes this data, which is continuously updated as new data arrives from the states. Pollution threatens our health. According to Environment America, swimming in contaminated water can cause gastrointestinal illness as well as respiratory disease, skin rash, and ear and eye infections. Each year, there are an estimated 57 million cases of illness in the U.S. resulting from swimming in oceans, lakes, rivers, and ponds. The vast majority of these illnesses go unreported. Contaminated water can also trigger health warnings or closures that interfere with our ability to enjoy the beach. There were more than 7,563 health warnings or closures at U.S. coastal and Great Lakes beaches in 2024, affecting one out of every 15 swimming days, Environment America said. The best and the worst? Ultimately, our report does not rank beaches from best to worst, but the data do show that potentially unsafe conditions occur at many of our beaches far more frequently than we should accept, Longo told USA Today. Our report shows the frequency with which indicator bacteria at beaches reaches levels that may put swimmers at risk, but it does not show the severity of the pollution. This is important since beaches with higher levels of fecal contamination pose greater risk to swimmers than those with less pollution. In addition, some beaches are tested more frequently than others or at different times. What's the main takeaway? That all too often, pathogen pollution is putting swimmers' health at risk, Longo said. We are urging Congress to increase funding for the Clean Water State Revolving Fund so our communities will have the resources to fix sewer overflows and prevent runoff pollution. End of article. Trump assist aids Paxton in Texas runoff. Four-term Senator Cornyn loses Republican battle. President Donald Trump's purge of Republicans who have dared to defy him reached a new height May 26 with the ousting of Texas Sen. John Cornyn, a four-term pillar of the GOP establishment, Cornyn once climbed to his party's number two leadership post in the upper chamber of Congress. But even with the support of Senate leadership and a fundraising edge, the 74-year-old lawmaker lost a bitter runoff race to State Attorney General Ken Paxton, a scandal-plagued but MAGA-coated conservative who was endorsed by the president. The Associated Press,
1: Fox News, and other outlets called the race for Paxton roughly an hour after the polls closed.
0: Trump's endorsement came a week before the election after almost 2 months of fruitless lobbying by Cornyn's allies. It opened a rift among Republicans in the Lone Star State and in Washington, pitting Cornyn's perceived electability against Paxton's unflinching loyalty to Trump. Though Cornyn was a reliable conservative vote in Congress, he had expressed reservations about Trump's 2024 presidential candidacy. Paxton now moves forward to the fall campaign against state rep. James Tallarico, 37, the Democratic nominee and a Presbyterian seminarian who has some in his party believing they could win a Texas Senate race for the first time since 1988. Now we must unite to defeat the most well-funded radical Democrat in America. Voters had to deal with the Texas legislature, reshuffling the state's congressional map to increase Republican representation that forced Democratic incumbents to face off in the primary. Here are the main takeaways from the May 26 results. Upending Texas politics, Paxton trounced Cornyn in almost every corner of the state, doing far better than he had in the March 3 primary.
1: Preliminary results showed Cornyn losing by 26 percentage points, with about 70% of the votes counted, an astounding setback for a fixture of Texas politics once connected to the George W. Bush machine. Paxton's victory also underscores how fealty to the president remains the most potent issue within GOP politics, even at a time when Trump's approval numbers are sinking outside of the Republican base. The president backed Paxton despite concerns from Senate Republicans that the attorney general was less electable than Cornyn. When everyone in Washington told him to abandon me and abandon the people of Texas, he didn't listen, Paxton said during his victory speech. Can Democrats win in Texas? Tallarico maintained that it didn't matter who won the GOP primary, but observers across the spectrum have speculated that Paxton is more vulnerable to a Democratic upset in the heavily Republican state. Trump easily won Texas by 14 percentage points in 2024, but Paxton was impeached by the Republican-led Texas House on bribery charges in 2023. He was acquitted by the GOP-led state Senate, the Attorney General, 63, made headlines again in 2025. When his wife, Angela Paxton, a state legislator, announced on X that the two were getting a divorce. She said the split was based on biblical grounds, after being married almost four decades. Ken Paxton is the most corrupt politician in America, Tallarico, who has made his Christian faith and values central to his political identity, said in a May 26 video released almost immediately after the results were called. He embodies the broken system we're running against. It's time to come together. The people versus Ken Paxton. Tallarico also thanked Cornyn for his years representing our state, adding that while the two don't agree on much, his supporters have a place in our campaign. Trump, GOP ready to unleash. The nonpartisan Cook Political Report changed Texas's rating from a likely Republican state to a lean Republican state soon after Paxton's win. A poll by Texas Southern University's Barbara Jordan Public Policy Research and Survey Center, released earlier in May, showed Paxton and Tallarico tied at 45%. But before Democrats start gloating about Texas being within their grasp, conservative activists had a warning of their own. We really believe that there are multiple points of weakness when you start looking at a candidate like James Tallarico, and we're going to prosecute that case, Greg Keller, spokesman for the pro-Paxton Lone Star Liberty PAC, told USA Today. This guy has a history of showing he is completely out of step with where mainstream Texans are, and frankly, completely out of step with where mainstream Americans are in general. Trump had already begun calling Tallarico a weird candidate and mocking the Democratic nominee on several fronts, mostly on culture war issues. The president has said Tallarico believes there are six genders, an attack referencing his objections to a Texas bill in April 2021 that would have required public school students to play on athletic teams based on their assigned sex at birth. Paxton appeared to echo some of these narratives when he launched his attacks on Tallarico after winning the GOP nomination. He lobbed nicknames for his Democratic opponent out to the crowd, calling him Low-T Tallarico, a generational choice in Houston. When Texas Republicans created new congressional maps last year at Trump's behest, it forced several lawmakers to run against members of their own party. Among them was a Democratic battle that took shape along generational lines between longtime Rep. Al Green, 78, and freshman Rep. Christian Menefee, 38, jousting over a newly created Houston-based district. Neither crossed the needed 50% threshold in their primary showdown back in March, but preliminary runoff results May 26 showed Menefee prevailing with about 68% of the vote. That makes Green, who was first elected in 2004, the first Democratic incumbent to lose a primary election this year. Since the 2024 presidential election, Democrats have been debating whether elder leaders such as Green, who is known for interrupting Trump's speeches, have stayed in office for too long. Across the country, younger progressives have launched primaries against veteran incumbents. Some of those incumbents, such as Rep. Maxine Waters, 87, are doubling down on their future. Menefee emphasized generational change in his Texas campaign, and Green, facing stiff opposition from the crypto industry, argued his seniority is vital in Congress. While Green represents protest politics and likes to disrupt things and pressure change to those inside, Menefee is an institutional reformer who is willing to work from the inside out to make change. It is quite a change for sure, Brandon Roddinghouse, a University of Houston political science professor, told USA Today. The 2024 Democratic Senate nominee, Colin Allred, a former member of Congress, faces a similar fight to survive in a runoff against Rep. Julie Johnson, a generational choice in Houston. When Texas Republicans created new congressional maps last year at Trump's behest, it forced several lawmakers to run against members of their own party. Among them was a Democratic battle that took shape along generational lines between longtime Rep. Al Green, 78, and freshman Rep. Christian Menefee, 38, jousting over a newly created Houston-based district. Neither crossed the needed 50% threshold in their primary showdown back in March, but preliminary runoff results May 26 showed Menifee prevailing with about 68% of the vote. That makes Green, who was first elected in 2004, the first Democratic incumbent to lose a primary election this year. Since the 2024 presidential election, Democrats have been debating whether elder leaders such as Green, who is known for interrupting Trump's speeches, have stayed in office for too long. Across the country, younger progressives have launched primaries against veteran incumbents. Some of those incumbents, such as Rep. Maxine Waters, 87, are doubling down on their future. Menifee emphasized generational change in his Texas campaign, and Green, facing stiff opposition from the crypto industry, argued his seniority is vital in Congress. While Green represents protest politics and likes to disrupt things and pressure change to those inside, Menifee is an institutional reformer who is willing to work from the inside out to make change. It is quite a change for sure, Brandon Rodinghouse, a University of Houston political science professor, told USA Today. The 2024 Democratic Senate nominee, Colin Allred, a former member of Congress, faces a similar fight to survive in a runoff against Rep. Julie Johnson. End of article. Trump says his physical exam checked out perfectly. It's the president's fourth during his second term. Article by Swapna Venugopal Ramaswamy. President Donald Trump, the oldest person to be inaugurated as U.S. president, gave himself a clean bill of health, declaring that everything had checked out perfectly exam on May 26, less than 3 weeks ahead of his 80th birthday. After a physical exam, National Military Medical Center in the Washington, D.C. area, it came amid months of public scrutiny around visible bruises, skin discoloration, and swollen ankles. Just finished my six-month physical at Walter Reed Military Medical Center. Everything checked out perfectly, Trump wrote in a Truth Social post. Thank you to the great doctors and staff. An official letter from Sean Barbabella, the president's physician, was not immediately released. Last April, Trump said he also took a cognitive test and got every answer right. Questions about Trump's health have swirled since last summer after he appeared with swelling around his ankles and bruising on the back of his right hand. Then, earlier this year, photographs taken during a Medal of Honor ceremony in March showed discolored skin behind his right ear. The White House said the swelling around the ankles was due to chronic venous insufficiency, or CVI, which occurs when leg veins fail to send blood back to the heart properly, and the bruising on the back of his hand was caused by frequent handshaking and aspirin. Trump later had bruising on his left hand, which he blamed on hitting a table. The discoloration behind his right ear was due to a cream, the White House said, without elaborating on what it was for. President Trump is using a very common cream on the right side of his neck, which is a preventative skin treatment, Barbabella said in the statement provided to USA Today in March. The president is using the treatment for 1 week, and the redness is expected to last for a few weeks. The White House typically determines what data will be released from a president's health exam. Trump is not compelled to release any information, and there is no template for the presidential exam. Trump released only limited information about his health during his presidential campaigns. During the 2024 election, Trump attacked his predecessor, Joe Biden, then 81, for his age and alleged lack of vigor. End of article. Population growth slows, but mid-sized cities remain steady. U.S. numbers tied to dip in international arrivals. Article by Dian Zhang. Population growth in mid-sized cities held relatively steady last year, even as the nation's overall growth rate slowed largely because of sharp declines in international immigration, according to the Census Bureau's new estimates. Even where the largest cities maintained strong growth, many were outpaced by nearby smaller cities, according to the data, released May 14. Charlotte, North Carolina added more residents than any other U.S. city last year, but six mid-sized cities in the Charlotte metro area, with populations ranging from about 25,000 to 70,000, grew faster than Charlotte itself. One of them, for example, South Carolina, about 20 miles from downtown Charlotte, which grew nearly 7% between 50,000% and 202,000 and 299, and slowed 99%. Hitting a sweet spot where migration and new housing kept growth from stalling the way it did in small towns and major metros, according to Matt Erickson, a statistician in the agency's population division. The population estimates examine the previous year's patterns among cities between July 1, 2024 and July 1, 2025, when nationwide growth slowed significantly to 0.5%. In its January nationwide population report, the Census Bureau linked the population slowdown to a historic decline in net international migration, which dropped from 2.7 million to 1.3 million. With births and deaths remaining relatively stable compared to the prior year, the sharp decline in net international migration is the main reason for the slower growth rate we see today, Christine Hartley, Assistant Division Chief for Estimates and Projections,
0: said in the January report. New data shows the slowdown hit bigger cities hardest. The largest cities, those with 250,000 or more residents, grew at just 0.3% between 2023-24 and 2025, grew at just cities fell from 1%, down from 0.9% between 5.5%. Medium-sized cities, dipping from 1% to 0.1%, saw the smallest growth of all, its smallest growth of all, and 2024 and 24%. New York City lost 12,000, followed by Los Angeles and Chicago. Austin is now home to at least 1 million residents, becoming populations of 20,000 or more. Texas led the growth charts, with the top five full share is outside Houston. The Census Bureau also released housing estimates. Unlike the slowdown in population growth, the housing stock or the total number of housing units rose by 1% from 2024, led by California, Texas, and Florida. End of article. AI sheriff loses re-election bid amid jail death probe. Article by Gina Barton and Will Carlos. Nick Smith, the Alabama sheriff who runs the jail where a mentally ill man froze to death in January 2023, has lost his bid for re-election. Smith was the subject of a March USA Today investigation that detailed the jail death of 33-year-old Anthony Tony Mitchell, the federal indictment of more than two dozen jail workers, and other misconduct by Smith's employees. Smith, who had campaigned for a third term in Walker County, northwest of Birmingham, placed third in the Republican primary Tuesday. Because no candidate received more than 50% of the vote, the top two finishers, Jason Atkins and J.C. Poe, will move on to a June runoff. The winner will be the next sheriff, since there is not a Democratic candidate on the November ballot. Smith, who has denied wrongdoing, did not return messages from USA Today. In a December interview, Smith told the news organization he had made many improvements at the jail before and after Mitchell's death. Smith also said it would be impossible to reduce the number of jail deaths to zero. "Can I say, there won't never be another person die in this jail? I can't say that," Smith told USA Today at the time, "because if you put 200 people, 150 people, in one building that are sick, you can't never make that promise to somebody." Tony Mitchell's sister, Miranda Mitchell Gutzmer, told USA Today she was glad Smith lost. "We're grateful to see his reign of terror come to a close. It is long overdue," she wrote in a message to a reporter. "I hope whoever steps into the role next leads with transparency, accountability, a desire to serve the community, and truly cares about the welfare of the public. Walker County deserves dependable, honest leadership for all of its citizens." Ryan Cagle, a pastor who led a grassroots effort to hold Smith accountable for Mitchell's death, credited USA Today's coverage with mobilizing voters to oust the sheriff, who was first elected in 2018. "Justice and accountability to prevail even when the odds are stacked against them," Cagle said of Smith's defeat. "I felt so much relief. I immediately thought of Tony's family, his mom, sister, and other family members. I prayed, may this moment give them room to breathe." Many in Walker County had expected Smith to cruise to re-election. Susan Pace Hamill, a professor emerita of law at the University of Alabama, told USA Today in March that getting rid of a sheriff in a smallish Alabama county is like deposing a king. Federal police misconduct investigation continues. Mitchell, in the throes of a mental health crisis, was arrested January 23 for 2 weeks at the Walker County Jail, nicknamed the Freezer, with no toilet and no running water. According to a lawsuit later filed by his family, jailers brought Mitchell to the toilet and shower only 6 times the entire 2 weeks he was there, and his cell became soiled with feces. After his showers, he was returned, naked and cold, to the filthy, freezing cell. On January 26, 2023, Mitchell finally was evaluated by a nurse who said he needed to go to the hospital. No one called 911. Leaked surveillance video shows jailers shoving him, motionless, into the back of an SUV. He had no pulse when he arrived at the hospital. Along with sepsis, his cause of death was hypothermia. His body temperature was 72 degrees. A federal investigation after Mitchell's death resulted in indictments of 20 sheriff's department employees and 5 healthcare contractors. Smith was not one of them. As of mid-May, 13 defendants had pleaded guilty, admitting they violated Mitchell's civil rights. Another worker entered a guilty plea stemming from a different incident. The local district attorney later filed unrelated misdemeanor charges against Smith for hiring unqualified people. Smith is fighting the charge and has asked a judge to throw it out. A state board has voted to strip Smith of his law enforcement certification. Both Atkins and Poe have promised to improve accountability and transparency within the jail and the sheriff's department if elected. End of article. South Carolina Senate defies Trump, rejects redistricting effort. Article by Bella Carpentier and Zachary Shermily. The Republican-controlled South Carolina Senate bucked President Donald Trump and on May 26 rejected an effort to draw new congressional districts before the midterm elections.
1: Democrats, Palmetto State victory marked one of two small but needed wins on the same day for the National Party, which has lost considerable ground over the last few weeks in the redistricting wars nationwide. While congressional Democrats in Washington remain bullish that they'll take back the House of Representatives in the fall, a series of bruising court decisions has set them back considerably, preventing them from gerrymandering states in equal measure with Republicans. Fueled by Trump and the conservative majority U.S. Supreme Court, partisan map drawing has spread like wildfire, with both parties in Congress aiming to grow and more deeply entrench their footholds in the House. The GOP's push in South Carolina would have targeted the seat held by U.S. Rep. James Clyburn, the only Democrat in the state's federal delegation. The South Carolina House passed the redistricting bill last week, but the state Senate held off until May 26, which also was the start of early voting in the state. In a 26-18 vote, the chamber moved to halt redistricting discussions until the next legislative session. The Republican state sen, Richard Cash, had previously voted in favor of redistricting. He said the deadline for a new congressional map passed once early voting began. More than 32,000 people already had voted as of 1 p.m. May 26, according to the South Carolina State Election Commission. "It is time to conclude this matter," he said. Nancy Mace, a Republican congresswoman running for governor, was not happy with the political punt. "South Carolina Senate needs to finish the job," she wrote on social media. SC Democrats take victory lap. Democrat Brad Hutto, the South Carolina Senate minority leader, said the outcome was proof that the rules matter. Carl Allen, another Democrat in the state legislature, commended the Republicans who crossed party lines.
2: "We hope to have a South Carolina that is inclusive of all the best interests of all the citizens of South Carolina," Allen said.
1: The South Carolina Senate will now be adjourned until June 10, when it will be back in session to continue budget debates and discussions on other bills. Also continue redistricting talks then. Redistricting wars rage on. On the same day as the South Carolina Senate vote, Democrats also gained slight ground in Alabama. A federal court there blocked the state's GOP from eliminating a majority black district and a safe Democratic seat. An appeal is likely in that case. The Alabama ruling represented yet another twist in the nationwide redistricting saga. Yet, as the developments in South Carolina show, not every state has been willing to upend their electoral maps. Last year, the Indiana Senate similarly defied Trump's demand for redistricting to add more GOP leaning seats in December. Incensed by the pushback from Republicans in the Hoosier state, the president endorsed a slate of primary challengers in response, and five incumbents ultimately ousted this year. End of article. This concludes today's readings from USA Today for Thursday, May 28th, 2026. 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

0: 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Again, that's Anthony Griffin at 216-658-4675. Staying Connected. The Staying Connected group is a monthly meeting held for 6 months for clients that have completed the Vision of Success program. Staying Connected gives clients additional opportunities to hear from speakers and receive ongoing support from their peers who are sharing similar experiences. 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
1: Next is a brief poetry moment. The poem is by David Wagoner. Stand still. The trees ahead and the bushes beside you are not lost. Wherever you are is called here. And you must treat it as a powerful stranger. Must ask permission to know it and be known. The forest breathes. Listen, it answers. I have made this place around you. If you leave it, you may come back again, saying, here. No two trees are the same to raven. No two branches are the same to wren. If what a tree or bush does is lost to you, you are surely lost. Stand still. The forest knows where you are. You must let it find you.

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This is Sally Cern, and today I'll be reading from the Smithsonian Magazine, the March 2025 edition. Major Barbara's War by Catherine Musemech. Prohibited from serving with U.S. forces as a medical officer during World War II, Surgeon Barbara Stimson was commissioned by the British and helped open the American military to female doctors. Spring, 1944. Allied forces have taken Sicily and begun the treacherous push up Italy's boot, but the advance has stalled near the Abbey of Mount Cassino, a historic monastery planted atop a rocky hill in the Apennine Mountains. Using the abbey as an observation post with gun emplacements near its foundation and in the surrounding cliffs, the Germans command the narrow mountain passes of Route 6, the road to Rome. Allied soldiers take heavy fire as quickly as they can scale the hill. The wounded are passed from one stretcher-bearer to another along hazardous, winding trails before they are loaded into ambulances. As the offensive unfolds, a British Army hospital at Pompeii, the closest large medical facility to the action, is flooded with casualties. Soldiers caked in mud and blood, some in shock, others missing limbs. Orderlies unload wounded infantry men from ambulances and set them down in the courtyard and on the stairs. In an operating room, Barbara Stimson, an American orthopedic surgeon, works around the clock, picking out bone shards and shrapnel, suturing gaping wounds, and wrapping shattered limbs in layers of plaster. "We worked hard and fast, for the patients began to pile up in the corridor," Stimson wrote in letters home, which were later compiled by her